0: We begin with Let the Bible Speak. It comes to you in association with the Free Presbyterian Church of England and Wales.
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2: From the Free Presbyterian Church in England and Wales, we present Let the Bible Speak. 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

Hello, this is Philip Knowles, Minister of Southgrove Free Presbyterian Church, Walthamstow in London, giving you a warm welcome in the name of our Saviour, the Lord Jesus Christ, to our Let the Bible Speak radio ministry. It is our prayer that if you are saved by the grace of God, through faith alone in Christ alone, then you will grow as a Christian, strengthened in your Bible reading, prayer life, living for God, and increase in the knowledge concerning the gospel of Jesus Christ. And if there is one listening who has never received Christ as their only Saviour, then as the Bible speaks, may you understand that for God so loved the world that he gave his only begotten Son, that whosoever believeth on him should not perish but have everlasting life. If we can be of any spiritual help to you, please make contact and accept a personal warm welcome to our Sunday services at 11 a.m. and 1 p.m. or if unable to attend in person, please tune in to our services online, either by our church webpage or church Facebook page.

Throughout the course of this week, we have been thinking about the salvation of the keeper of the prison from the city of Philippi in Macedonia, Europe. In the prison where this man worked, two preachers were under his watchful eye. The prisoners' names were Paul and Silas, two Bible-believing Christians. They were imprisoned because they faithfully and unashamedly preached that it is only through faith in the perfect person and sacrificial death of the Lord Jesus Christ that men and women can be saved from the wrath of God. During their time in prison, at midnight there was an earthquake.

by sin. Under pressure, troubled, depressed, distressed, as the keeper of the prison, he was accountable and responsible for the prisoners, especially these two men who preached the gospel. And because of this, thinking they had escaped, he planned to take his own life. He thought the best way to get out of this situation was to end his own life. And as he was about to, he was interrupted by Paul and Silas. These men cared for his spiritual well-being. They cried out in Acts chapter 16, "Do thyself no harm, for we are all here." This jailer was reminded that there is hope in Christ for any person. Christ is the friend of sinners. He is a friend, a refuge in a time of need. There is rest for the restless, peace for the troubled, and forgiveness for the guilty. The keeper of the prison then asked this question in Acts chapter 16, verse 30. "Sirs, what must I do to be saved?" Verse 31, the men of God answered, "Believe on the Lord Jesus Christ, and thou shalt be saved." What a word this was for this one troubled regarding spiritual matters. Paul and Silas reassured this jailer that in his sin, in his anxiety, in coming to Jesus Christ, believing on Christ, resting upon Christ, at that time he would be immediately, completely, and eternally saved. The moment he would believe on Christ, all his sins would be forgiven. The burden of sin would be lifted. The guilt of sin would be removed. Notice the clearness and the confidence to put trust in Christ. They said to this man, "Thou shalt be saved." This is a promise. This is certainty. There's no ifs or buts or maybe. There's not even "we'll find out one day." Rather, they believe in Christ. There is full salvation. "Thou shalt and thou wilt be saved." What confidence there was for this man, this troubled man. And what confidence there is for you who are listening today, troubled by sin, under the burden of sin. There's confidence for you to believe on the Lord Jesus Christ, because the moment you do, you will be saved. Whenever a person calls on the name of the Lord, they are saved, rescued, delivered from the wrath of God. There is no condemnation, nothing to dread, nothing to fear. All sin has been forgiven. But how could this jailer have such confidence? How could Paul and Silas be so sure, be so confident to tell this man to believe on the Lord Jesus Christ and thou shalt be saved? How can you, listening in, have that same confidence that if you believe on the Lord Jesus Christ, you will be saved? Right now, you call upon the Lord, you will be saved. How can we have such confidence? Well, such confidence and assurance is founded upon the one who does the saving. You see, it is not Paul or Silas who saves. It's not even the jailer himself who saves himself. He doesn't forgive his own sin. Paul and Silas do not forgive this man's sin. Rather, salvation is of the Lord. And so all confidence that any person has in coming to Christ to have all their sins forgiven is because of who Christ is. He is the rewarder of them that diligently seek him. He is the mighty God. He has all power to save. John chapter 6 verse 37, "All that the Father giveth me shall come to me, and him that cometh to me I will in no wise cast out." What a promise. "I will in no wise cast out." That means I will not expel. I will not cast you out. I will not cast you away. The person who believes in Jesus Christ for salvation, they will never be expelled from heaven, never be abandoned by God. They are safe and secure in Christ. Again, Romans chapter 10, verse 13, "For whosoever shall call upon the name of the Lord shall be saved." It is Christ alone who saves.

0: saves the whosoever. It is Christ alone who delivers, who rescues the whosoever from the wrath of God. Paul said in 1 Timothy chapter 1 verse 15, the very reason of his confidence that Christ Jesus came into the world to save sinners. Notice as well Matthew chapter 1 verse 21, he shall save his people from their sins. Hebrews chapter 8 verse 12, I will be merciful to their unrighteousness and their sins and their iniquities will I remember no more. What a lesson that is for the one who will come to Christ. What a blessing that is for you, believer. It's not that God has forgotten your sin. God never forgets anything. But it is God has chosen to remember your sin no more. He has chosen to blot out your sin, to remove sin from his view. What assurance that gives you, what confidence that gives you, unsaved one, to come to Christ. For he will never turn anyone away who believes on him, who calls upon him in faith. No matter the sin, Jesus saves. In him is full salvation. Believer, all that's written or was written against you, the moment you believed, has all been blotted out. There is no condemnation, no eternal damnation for anyone who believes in Jesus Christ. Why? Because Christ died an atoning death. His death covers over sin. Here is the success of the cross. Here is the victory of the cross. It is by the death of Jesus Christ. All who believe in him will be eternally secure.
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3: And we bring you another Let the Bible Speak tomorrow morning at the same time. So what have I got for you up my sleeve? A short sleeve. It's summer, by the way. Well, music, Bible readings. What more could you want? And, well, just a snatch of things that happened on this day in years gone by. Coming up next, the Celebration Choir.
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0: Let all the world in every corner sing My God and King. Great hymn of praise, isn't it? St. Michael singers there on Premier Christian Radio. And it is, of course, the 24th of August this morning, Monday morning. And a record was broken on this day back in 1932. Amelia Earhart became the first woman to fly solo across the USA non-stop between LA and Newark, New Jersey. A very long way and probably a very small plane, but she did it. I mean, she would have had trouble, wouldn't she, if she'd had to come down somewhere en route, because, well, where would you come down? But she made it. She hit the record books. What I find fascinating, though, is that within a number of decades, not that many, commercial airliners were making that trip non-stop without batting an eyelid. And passengers were flying from the East Coast to the West Coast or vice versa without batting an eyelid. And it's a very long way, because it's as far, isn't it, from the East Coast of the USA to the West Coast as it is from the East Coast to, say, London. So it's a huge distance. But she did it. First woman. She made the record books. Good for her. That's why I say, but a very brave lady. Coming up in a moment, we're going to Leicester, St. John's Church, and we're going to hear the choir. Coming next.
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Well, if you've been listening in the last few days, not over the weekend, but in the last few days last week, you'll know that we're reading through John's Gospel, and we're into John chapter 6 and the teaching of Jesus about him being the bread of life. So some more revelation from him after this.

That's Sovereign Grace Music and Like a River Glorious. So let's pick up with Jesus' teaching. And he's talking about him being the bread of life. Jesus said, I tell you the truth. Moses didn't give you bread from heaven. My Father did. And now he offers you the true bread from heaven. The true bread of God is the one who comes down from heaven and gives life to the world. Sir, they said, give us that bread every day. Jesus said, I am the bread of life. Whoever comes to me will never be hungry again. Whoever believes in me will never be thirsty.

The Morriston Orpheus Choir. Well, good morning to you. I'm Michael Fanstone, and if you listen regularly at this time of the morning, do you know what I say now? Typically, yeah, you got it. Coming up the other side of the news, and that's coming up at 2 o'clock, you can hear Jonathan Edwards and Be Still and Know. See, you could have done my job for me, couldn't you? Anyway, that's what's going to happen.

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6: The top stories this hour. More than £220,000 has been raised for the families of the two officers killed in a crash on Teesside. Matthew Blades and Tom Clough died when their patrol car was hit by a Volkswagen on the wrong side of the A66 near Middlesbrough. Its five occupants, aged between 17 and 23, also died. Mourners are laying flowers at the scene.
7: God bless all the families, honestly.
8: No one deserves to not come home. I'm a reservist. I've never seen anything extreme, but all of us who put our names on these lines, we're willing to do things like this. No one should have to, but we do.
6: Two young women have been arrested on suspicion of causing a serious injury to a child in Rochdale. The women, aged 19 and 20, were arrested at a property in Blackburn yesterday. The child reportedly fell from a first floor window and remains in a serious condition. A teenager is among two men due in court later, charged over a cocaine haul in Glasgow. More than £500,000 worth was seized. Pizza chain Domino's is planning to recruit 5,000 new workers between now and Christmas. The roles will be both in-store and on the road as delivery drivers. The head of football in the Caribbean and North and Central America says it's for Gianni Infantino to decide if he should resign as FIFA president.
9: That's his decision. It's not my decision. Those are individual decisions. My view is, you know what, listen, we have to follow a proper governance process, and I have to respect my colleagues with that. And listen, I think once we follow that, then those decisions can be made by individuals.
6: CONCACAF's Victor Montagliani says he asked him to stay away from a youth tournament in the Dominican Republic as a courtesy. It's over a botched effort to sell off stakes in the World Cup to private investors. Liverpool scored a 99th-minute penalty to draw 2-2 at Newcastle in the Premier League. Manchester City secured a late 2-1 win in their opener with Bournemouth. Meanwhile, Brighton thrashed Aston Villa 4-0. From Sky News, I'm Connor Sefton.
10: I'm Alison from Yorkshire. A few years ago, I was hoping for a national Christian radio station. Yeah, I've been listening to radio for years. I love radio. I've grown up with it. But I wanted to have a radio station which was nationwide, which taught the Bible. And then a few years ago, I got DAB Radio, found Premier, listened once a week at first, but then gradually started to listen to it a lot more. And I listen to it practically all the time. From the minute I get up till just before I go to sleep at night. The teaching is fantastic. I've heard the right scripture, the right time. I've heard some worship songs I've never heard before, but now they've become favourites. I support family regularly. It's a great radio station. It's a great family. It's a fantastic ministry. Thank you to everyone at Premier for being such a great team.
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11: Hi, I'm Jonathan Edwards, and this is Be Still and Know. Let's hear what God is saying to us today. Acts chapter 15, verses 37 to 39. Barnabas wanted to take John, also called Mark, with them, but Paul did not think it wise to take him, because he had deserted them in Pamphylia and had not continued with them in the work. They had such a sharp disagreement that they parted company. This is a painful moment, but I'm so glad Dr. Luke recorded it. He could quite easily have airbrushed it out of his account, but he didn't. Paul and Barnabas fell out over taking John Mark on the next missionary journey. It's impossible for us to know exactly why, although we're told that Paul was disappointed by the way John Mark had deserted them on the first missionary journey. Because we know Barnabas was a great encourager, it's easy to presume that he wanted to give John Mark a second chance. However, there may well have been other factors we're unaware of. What we know for sure is that they split up. Splits and disagreements are never easy. I don't want to make light of this, but it's also important to see them in the light of the wider perspective, which is far easier after the event and almost impossible at the time. What matters is that we live with such prayerfulness, humility, and grace that we're able to face these moments in a Christ-like way. Occasional disagreements are inevitable, but they don't need to have the last word. As we place ourselves in God's hands, He can bring blessing even after the most painful splits. So let me ask you a question. In what way could you better prepare yourself to face tough times? And now let's pray together. Lord God, thank you that you are with us in every moment, however challenging.

0: Amen.
1: 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I do encourage you to join me every day for Be Still and Know here on Premier. 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

The Swansea Male Voice Choir. So back to John 6 in just a couple of minutes or so from now, where Jesus is talking about being the bread of life. And he has just made this amazing, this, well, you might call it outrageous claim. I am the bread of life, he said. Whoever comes to me will never be hungry again. Whoever believes in me will never be thirsty. So what does he say after that? Find out soon.

That was Keith and Kristen Getty. So Jesus has just claimed to be the bread of life. Here's what he says after that claim. But you haven't believed in me, even though you have seen me. However, those the Father has given me will come to me, and I will never reject them. For I've come down from heaven to do the will of God who sent me, not to do my own will. And this is the will of God, that I should not lose even one of all those he has given me, but that I should raise them up at the last day. For it is my Father's will that all who see his Son and believe in him should have eternal life. I will raise them up at the last day.

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0: Powerful hymn, that, isn't it? Man of Sorrows. It's Premier Christian Radio. Good morning to you. I'm Michael Vanstone. Time now. We're about 2:30, aren't we? Can't quite see the clock at this moment, but I think it's about that. And it is the 24th of August, of that I am sure. And Monday morning here on Premier Christian Radio. Good morning to you. So, what am I going to tell you about this day in the past? Well, having been educated on the south coast of England, it's probably no big surprise that Scottish history, and that of the very northern bit of England, was not high on my teacher's list of really important things to teach us. But I can tell you this, I do remember from my teachers that the town of Berwick-on-Tweed has spent time in England, Scotland. It changed hands a few times because it's right on the border. And this I know too. On this day, the 24th of August in 1482, the town and castle of Berwick-upon-Tweed was captured from Scotland by an English army. And of course, it's still in England, right here and now. Good, eh? If you live there, a special good morning to you. Will Morrison comes next. 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
1: 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Winans reveals why she walked away from music at the height of her career. We ask whether near-death experiences offer evidence of life after death. And R.T. Kendall warns the British church against the feel-good gospel. 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

That's Will Morrison, and in a moment we go back to the teaching of Jesus, some more of what he said as he was teaching about himself as the bread of life. It's all from John chapter 6.

So here's some words from Jesus that are worth really taking on board like a sponge. Okay, ready to be sponge-like? Here's what Jesus said. I tell you the truth, anyone who believes has eternal life. Yes, I am the bread of life. Your ancestors ate manna in the wilderness, but they all died. Anyone who eats the bread from heaven, however, will never die. I am the living bread that came down from heaven. Anyone who eats this bread will live forever, and this bread which I will offer so that the world may live is my flesh.

Commons Worship and Cornerstone. So glad you could join me for today's Hope in the Night. I'm Michael Fanstone, and we've got another hour together. Hope we can share that. Music and Bible readings right up until 4. We're going up to the news now at 3 o'clock with this from Stuart Townend.

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4: 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Be still before the Lord and wait patiently for him. Do not fret when people succeed in their ways, when they carry out their wicked schemes. Refrain from anger and turn from wrath. Do not fret. It leads only to evil. For those who are evil will be destroyed, but those who hope in the Lord will inherit the land. A little while, and the wicked will be no more. Though you look for them, they will not be found. But the meek will inherit the land and enjoy peace and prosperity. The wicked plot against the righteous and gnash their teeth at them. But the Lord laughs at the wicked, for he knows their day is coming.
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6: Top stories this hour. Two police officers who were killed in a crash on Teesside on Saturday are being remembered as heroes and role models. Matthew Blades and Tom Clough were hit by a Volkswagen Passat, which had been pursued by police before it crossed into the oncoming lane of the A66. Its five occupants, aged between 17 and 23, also died. Graham Wetton's a police commentator.
7: The pursuit only lasted a few minutes, but as soon as the Passat turned onto the wrong side of the dual carriageway, the pursuit side of it was aborted, was terminated. The police vehicle then moved on to the right side of the road. So it's entirely possible that that police vehicle actually witnessed or came across the collision.
6: Andy Burnham will visit Kyiv later as he makes his first foreign trip as Prime Minister. The government's given defence company MBDA permission to share secret information about UK-made parts of a missile that Ukraine plans to assemble itself. Reform UK says it would prioritise British-born young workers for social housing. Nigel Farage claims his party would also bump veterans and married couples with children to the front of the queue. Shelters called it a blatant distraction from the real cause of homelessness. Hidden school costs are estimated to cost families an extra £15,000 from reception to GCSEs. Nationwide's research says parents are spending six times more on clubs and school trips. In sport, Manchester City secured a dramatic 2-1 win against Bournemouth in their opening match of the Premier League season. They came back from a goal down to hand new boss Enzo Maresca his first 3 points. The Italian says his side are still finding their feet.
8: We visualise things and then we see if they work. But at the same time, you need to win games, so it's not easy. And today, I think we have been also lucky.
6: Aston Villa suffered a 4-0 defeat at Brighton. Liverpool scored very late to draw 2-2 at Newcastle. And Formula One's Dutch Grand Prix was won by Britain's Lando Norris. It's the McLaren driver's second consecutive victory. From Sky News, I'm Connor Sefton.
9: I am a widow over 80, living on my own. I have Premier Christian Radio playing round the clock throughout my ground floor. That way I never lose touch. The biblical teachings and the wonderful music are a constant reminder that I am connected to the Holy Spirit at all times. It gives me great comfort to know I am not alone, especially in the middle of the night.
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That was Keith Green. Thank you for joining me. Final hour of this morning's Hope in the Night. I'm Michael Vanstone. And coming up right now, the St. Michael Singers. And after that, we go back to Jesus' words in John chapter 3. Really important words because he's teaching them who he is. He's already made the claim he's the bread of life. Now, little bit by little bit, he's unpacking that and showing the implications of that to those who are listening to him. So stay tuned. It's coming up after, as I said, the St. Michael Singers.

And so to the teaching of Jesus from John 6, Jesus said again, I tell you the truth, unless you eat the flesh of the Son of Man and drink his blood, you cannot have eternal life within you. But anyone who eats my flesh and drinks my blood has eternal life, and I will raise that person at the last day. For my flesh is true food, and my blood is true drink. Anyone who eats my flesh and drinks my blood remains in me, and I in him. I live because of the living Father who sent me. In the same way, anyone who feeds on me will live because of me. I am the true bread that came down from heaven. Anyone who eats this bread will not die as your ancestors did, even though they ate the manna, but will live forever.

0: Lord, though you know all our ways, yet your love for us endures. 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

0: singers of St. Michael's Coventry. I'm pretty sure that's a Charles Wesley hymn, isn't it? O Thou Who Camest From Above. The words are immense. If you ever get a chance just to sit with a hymn book in front of you and ponder them. Wonderful hymn. You're listening to Hope in the Night. I'm Michael Vanstone. In a moment, we're going to go back to John's Gospel, more of what Jesus said and taught and did. But a couple of things about today I haven't told you about yet. 24th of August. One, it's the Christian feast day of Bartholomew the Apostle. And secondly, I don't want to get your taste buds going too much, National Waffle Day. That's in the USA. It's not here. Probably is the same in Belgium. Have you ever tried waffles from street vendors in Brussels? Oh, exquisite. Sorry to get your taste buds going. I did warn you. I haven't been there for a long time. Love to go back for that reason, if nothing else. Anyway, coming up in a moment, a song from John Abel. Don't go away.
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Well, we're moving on in a moment through our reading in John's Gospel. We're into John chapter 7, where Jesus is teaching openly at the temple. And we're going to hear some response to what he's been saying. So this first bit, we're not going to hear what he says, but we are going to hear the response from people who were there when he said it. So stand by for that.

That's Elevation Worship here on Premier Christian Radio. So back to John's Gospel, Jesus teaches openly at the temple. Midway through the festival, Jesus went up to the temple and began to teach. The people were surprised when they heard him. "How does he know so much when he hasn't been trained?" they asked. So Jesus told them, "My message is not my own. It comes from God who sent me. Anyone who wants to do the will of God will know whether my teaching is from God or is merely my own."

0: The Lord says,
1: I tell you, whatever you ask for in prayer, believe that you have received it, and it will be yours. Mark 11:24.

Thank you for joining me this morning. Been a pleasure being with you. I'll see you tomorrow morning at 1 a.m. for Hope in the Night. The Briscoes after the news at 4. 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
1: The situation may differ, but a mother's prayer is the same the world over. When TV presenter Gemma Hunt met the child she sponsors in Ghana, she told us,
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8: The top stories this hour. Forever loved, forever missed, forever our superhero. That's how PC Matthew Blades has been remembered in a tribute from his wife. He died alongside Tom Clough when their patrol car was hit by a Volkswagen on the wrong side of the A66 near Middlesbrough. Five males, aged between 17 and 23, who were travelling in the Passat, were also killed. Our North of England correspondent Tom Parmenter summarises the police watchdog's early findings.
9: The independent investigators have revealed that the Volkswagen Passat had cloned number plates. That's why they were alerted to it. Multiple police teams pursued it for 7 minutes through the streets of Middlesbrough.
8: Cross Country is expecting to run a full timetable today after virtually all its trains yesterday were cancelled because of a power cut. The operator runs long distance routes, including services from Edinburgh to Plymouth and Nottingham to Cardiff. New research suggests poor public transport links are affecting people's jobs prospects. A survey's found almost 10% of us have turned down or quit a role because it's too hard to get to, rising to 14% of bus users. A new treatment for earlier stage rectal cancer could transform how patients are cared for. More than 4,000 people in England are diagnosed each year. It's hoped the treatment would prevent a permanent stoma. In sport, Newcastle were denied an opening Premier League win by a late penalty. They drew 2-2 with Liverpool at St James's Park. New boss Matthias Jeissler feels it was a soft decision.
10: It was a tough end. Hard luck, I would say. In general, I'm really, really happy with the performance after such a short amount of time. The guys were fighting till the end. They put their heart on the pitch, and this is something we said that's not negotiable.
8: Manchester City scored late to beat Bournemouth 2-1. Aston Villa's campaign started with a 4-0 defeat at Brighton. And Britain's Lando Norris claimed victory at Formula One's Dutch Grand Prix. He came in ahead of Kimi Antonelli. From Sky News, I'm Connor Sefton.
11: I'm Jean from Nuneaton in Warwickshire. 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Since my husband died 3 years ago, I find it a constant companion and gives me great comfort and strength. 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
14: So it comes from the world around us, and it comes from the world within us, our own sensual sexuality that is marred and tainted and fallen. And so giant temptation either hits us from outside and what we see, eye gaze, or he hits us from our own desires. The world, the flesh, and the devil himself. And sometimes he doesn't bother going at you any other way. He just comes right in your face and says, worship me, bow down, give in, get her, sleep with her. Just like that. Well, David was on the roof and it was all happening. He saw a woman who was very beautiful, and the word very beautiful is only used a couple of times in the Bible. She was gorgeous. She was a knockout. It's used of Vashti, a heathen queen who was married to a heathen king. It's used of Esther, one of the most beautiful women in the world. And it's used of Bathsheba. And she was traditionally known as a beauty in Israel. Isn't this Bathsheba the beautiful? This is Bathsheba the beautiful, David. Well, there wasn't a commentary I read on this story, a Bible commentary, that didn't say she wasn't raped, she wasn't forced, she went willingly, and I believe it. But why? What were the steps into the pool for her? Loneliness? Her husband was out of town. That can be pretty lonely, ask me. For years, Stuart was out of town, 10 months of the year. Giant temptation seized his opportunity. She didn't know when he'd be back, or if he would be back. I've no doubt she loved him. But she's lonely, and she's beautiful, and she's bored. Boredom, says giant temptation. I'll take it. I've got her. I've got him. So he's lazy, and she's lonely, and bored. And did she know David was watching? Well, if David wasn't, she knew everybody else was, that she was careless. Very careless, doing what she was doing, where she was doing it, that day. And she was willing, I believe. She was willing, I believe. So what happened? I read it to you. He sent for her to get her. I hate that. He lay with her, went to bed with her. Everything's working together for giant temptation. And the baby is conceived. David now knows that somebody's going to be put to death for this. For in the law, those that commit adultery are stoned to death. Now, whether they could have stoned a sitting king, probably not. Probably not. But they could have stoned Bathsheba. Now he's in trouble, and she is too. So she sends to him and says, protect me. You got me into this mess, now protect me. And so David begins the downhill walk. And he sends for Uriah, who comes from the battlefield. Did he get told about this? Nobody quite seems to know. Think of all the people that knew about it. The messengers that went to get her. The one that went to find out who she was. The ones that went to escort Bathsheba from the house to David's bed. And in the morning, take her back home again. How many people knew about it? And here comes the husband. I think he probably knew. So when the king began to manipulate him into going home and having a night with his wife so the baby legitimately could be called his, he resisted. He didn't tell David, he just didn't go home. Just slept with the soldiers at the gate. And so David was told the next morning he didn't go home. Oh my. He has him in again, says, why didn't you go home? He says, the Ark of God is on the battlefield. Your servants are giving their lives. And he didn't say, Your Majesty, what are you doing on the roof? And what am I doing here? But he said, I couldn't go home and lie with my wife when I should be back fighting the battles of the Lord. And so David gets him drunk the next day, hoping that he'll then go home and spend the night with Bathsheba. But Uriah is a better man drunk than David was sober. And he didn't do it. And when David saw that his little plans weren't coming, guess what he did? He wrote his death warrant and he put it in a sealed piece of parchment and he gave it to Uriah and said, take this to Job. And when Job, the commander of the forces, read it, it said, put him in the front of the battle and withdraw so that he can die. And Job thought, oh, this king and master of mine can be as treacherous as the rest of us. And he went along with David's plan, thinking, I'll use this against him one day, which he did. And the whole mess began. Uriah's killed. The message comes back from Job. Uriah, your servant, is dead. They wait 2 months, come back. He marries Bathsheba. And for best part of her pregnancy and a year after, he lives with all of that. And he thinks he's covered it up. He thinks nobody knows. Let me tell you, even if nobody else knew, even if Joab didn't know, even if Uriah didn't know, even if anybody else didn't know, God knew. It's the thing about sin, we forget. God knows. You think you're covering something up? Let me tell you something. It's all open in the eyes of him with whom we have to do. In another of my memory verses, all things are naked and open in the eyes of him with whom we have to do. He knew. Now, next time I speak to you, I'm going to take you through Psalm 51. Is there any sin too big for God to forgive? No. We all choose to sin, but we do not choose

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1: There isn't any sin too big for God to forgive, but the repercussions go on forever. And God would spare us and those we love those things. So let me, in this closing moment, talk about getting off the roof. And it's pretty simple. You remember the rules, you just say no, and you get off the roof. Could that be any more simple? You remember the rules. How can you remember what you've never memorized? How can you remember what you've never read? That's why, if you hear nothing else, will you decide today to start and hang your heart over this? Will you let it wash over you? Will you be a woman of this book? Will you be a man of this book, a boy of this book, a girl of this book? That's what I would wish out of everything I've said would happen. And you remember the rules, the do not, the do nots, as God said. Do not, do not, do not. And you keep them. You say, I'll do it. I'll obey you. As David had done until this moment, for 50 years, bless his heart, he did that as best he could. I babysat for my daughter for a week. They went to China, she and her husband, on a missions trip. And as I arrived there, my daughter sat me down and said, these are the rules. They know them. We've sat them down, told them, Nana, and keep them to it. These are the rules. These are Nana rules. These are their rules. And I said, yes, very obediently. And I looked at these three gorgeous boys, and I thought, Lord, help me to help them to keep the rules. So we had a wonderful week. Yeah, I gave a little bit here, and I bent a little bit there. I'm a Nana, you know. And they knew I was a Nana. But they were good kids, and they didn't push me at all. They were wonderful. Well, then my daughter comes back, and after I've left, she says to the boys, well, did you keep the rules? And they said, oh, yes. And did Nana tell you the rules and remind you of the rules? Oh, yes, yes. And she said, well, what was it like? So they all said what it was like having me there. Well, it was like having a substitute teacher. I said, what's that? Well, I'm a teacher myself. I've subbed. I think I knew what he meant. You know, when you go in as a sub, you know, it's not your class and it's not your rules, and you can bend a bit. And that's what I did anyway when I was a sub. And I thought to myself, God is not a substitute teacher. Those rules are rules. And you don't stand there on the roof saying, well, he knows I'm lonely, he knows I'm victim, he knows I'm this, he knows I'm that. The rules are the rules. So you remember the rules, you remember them, and you just say no. My heart goes out to our kids and our children's kids, and I look around and I look at the young women, gorgeous, beautiful young women, and you know what I want to say as a mom, as a grandmother, as a Christian, so many times. In fact, I don't want to say it. I want to scream it. Do you know what it is? I'll tell you. Put some clothes on. That's what I want to say. And I don't know if the young women understand what they're doing to the boys. And of course, there's other things the other way. But specifically for our girls. Stuart and I were taking a walk the other day, and down this forest path came a young couple. They looked teenagers or a little bit older. They were holding hands. And at first glance, coming down this forest path, I honestly thought she was naked. I didn't see any bit of her clothing. Then as we got near, I thought, oh yeah, she's got a wisp here and a wisp there.

there, you know. And I said to Stuart, look at this. He doesn't stand a chance. And Stuart said, really? I think he stands a very good chance. Right. We were both right, right? What's the matter with Bathsheba? She needed to put some clothes on, basically. She was careless. Maybe it was deliberate, and maybe it wasn't. And I don't think the kids understand. Everybody's doing it. Everybody's buying it, etc., etc. But you just say no, even when you don't stand a chance, when it's that hard, when the boy or the girl is making it as difficult as possible to resist, you just say no, and you get off the roof. You look for the way out. Now, in closing, I want to read you something from a very wonderful young preacher. His name's Peter Briscoe. And he was preaching a series through Proverbs, and he was dealing with sexual purity. And this story is so wonderful, and just what I want to finish this, I'm just going to read it to you from the transcript of his radio program. A 19-year-old young man, he's setting up a case study for his congregation. He said, I want to close by setting up a case study. Think about this. A 19-year-old young man is dating a 20-year-old girl, and after a college basketball game, he and his best friend on the team are given Valentine cards for their girlfriends. The card leads them on a scavenger hunt driving all over the city of Minneapolis. The hunt ends at a hotel room on the first floor of a nice establishment on the north side of town. And the young men go inside, and there are balloons and ribbons and romantic music, and there's cake and ice cream. And their girlfriends yell, Happy Valentine's Day, as they enter the room. And after chatting and laughing for a while and playing some board games, one of the young men excuses himself and goes to the restroom. And when he comes out, the other couple has left. The lights have been turned down, his girlfriend is in the bed, and all her clothes are on the floor. What does the young man do? Peter has posed this scenario. Well, then Pete goes on to describe the wise man and the fool, which is what he's preaching about. Is he a fool or is he a wise man? What is wisdom? Spiritual intelligence lent to us by God to know what to do. Is he wise or is he a fool? And then Pete says, so what did I do? Yes, he says, this isn't a case study. This really happened to me when I was in college in Minnesota. I came out of the bathroom. I found myself in this situation, and I'm going to walk you through what took place. I had three thoughts hit my mind at once. I didn't know I was capable of thinking three things at once, but I was. The first thought was, run, Pete, run, run, run. So that was going on. While my other two thoughts popped in, the next thought was I was able to picture my mom and my dad. I saw their faces as I closed my eyes, and I reminded myself that if I did what, I'll be honest with you folks, he said, I wanted to do, if I did it, it would affect them. It would be going against what they always taught me and what they poured into my life. And the third thought which came into my mind was a verse that I'd memorized because my youth pastor made us. There has no temptation taken you, Pete, that such is as common to man. But God is faithful, and he won't allow you to be tempted above that you're able, but will make the way to escape. And I opened my eyes, and there was the door. And I thought, that's the way. Out there. And all these three thoughts hit me at once, and I started to run, literally, to the door. And I whipped it open. I was in the parking lot, and I sprinted to my car, and I couldn't get my keys. And I was trying to get them in the door, and I got in the door, and I rode home as fast as I could. And I got to my dorm room, and I sat on my bed, and I wept. I was so scared. I had nearly got in the bed. And I got on the phone, and I talked to my dad. And I told him what had just happened.
And I told him how scared I was. And we talked, and oh, he says, I look back on that, and I think you know that for a 19-year-old kid, I made a wise decision that day. I'm absolutely convinced the Holy Spirit grabbed me and pulled me out of that room, and I'm so glad he did. Because my life is better now because he did. My marriage now is better because he did. And what I want you to understand is that all this biblical stuff on purity that I'm throwing at you today, it really applies to life. And you are going to find yourself in a bunch of situations this week, perhaps not as graphic nor that defining, but a bunch of situations nevertheless where you have to make a decision. Boy and girl, man and woman, grandparents, middle-aged, I don't care. All of us, there will be a roof that we stand on. And all of us will make a decision whether to stay there and go along with giant temptation or get off the roof. Pete says, the decision you make and the action you take will dictate whether you are a fool or a wise man. God wants us to be wise men and women and wise boys and girls. He doesn't want us to be a fool. Doesn't want us to be a fool. It's about you and God and you. Or maybe you and your children, you and your wife or your husband, or you know who is it about. And I just want you to go there. Maybe you have to go back to the time you didn't get off the roof, or maybe you have to go back just to yesterday when the boss invited you out for lunch and you're married and you're tempted. You want to go. Whatever. Now, what are you going to do? Would you talk to God about this?

0: This is Telling the Truth, and we've just heard Jill Briscoe with the conclusion of her message, Getting Off the Roof. 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And now, here's Jill with an answer to a question from today's message. Jill, how can both men and women keep from tempting the other sex?
1: Do you know something? I'm going to say something. You know how. You don't need a seminar and you don't need a book. We know if we're honest, if we're fluttering our eyelids or giving that signal. Of course we know. Certainly we know if we're women. I can't speak for men, but I'm guessing. We know if we're overstepping the mark and tempting the other sex. It's being honest with yourself we need to be. We need to learn to be honest with ourselves. Just honest. Say to God every morning, will you help me to just be honest? And then you'll really know. And when you catch yourself in any sense overstepping the line, and you'll know where the line is, you'll know, then that's where you have to say no physically. Use your body to say it. And you can do this. No, Jill, I can't. It's too strong for me. No, you can say no. The Bible teaches very clearly. It would not be fair of God to tell us to say yes or no if we couldn't say yes or no. No matter how much we want to say what we shouldn't say, God says we have choice and we have the power to choose and the power to say no or to say yes. And so just get honest. Say to the Lord, keep me honest. You know. And so say that before you go out the door every day, whether it's wherever you are in a situation where this might necessitate a no today. Say to God, shout. That's what I say. Shout at me. I don't do well with the whisper. I can pretend I don't hear that. Shout at me. And then give me the power you've promised to say no.
0: Thanks so much, Jill. Well, here's something you could follow. 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

0: Welcome to The Word for Today, featuring the Bible teaching ministry of Pastor Chuck Smith, founder of the Calvary Chapel Movement. This radio program is a chapter-by-chapter, verse-by-verse study through the entire Bible. And on today's edition of The Word for Today, Pastor Chuck continues his message, The True and Faithful Witness, as we pick up in Revelation chapter 1, verse 5. And now, with today's study, here's Pastor Chuck.
1: We are called to be witnesses for Jesus Christ. That is, it should be that people could look at you and know exactly what Jesus is like. That's God's intent and purpose for your life. That is what the Spirit is seeking to accomplish in conforming you into the image of Christ. So that as the Spirit's work is complete in me, I will respond as he responds. I will love as he loves. I'll forgive as he forgave. I will be his representative. I will be his true and faithful witness, the witness of what he is, even as he was the true and faithful witness of what God is. And so unto Jesus Christ, the faithful witness, and the first begotten of the dead, that is, the first of this whole hope that we have of eternal life through him. And the prince of the kings of the earth, King of kings and Lord of lords, we will be proclaiming him in a few weeks as we get to chapter 19. Unto him that loved us and washed us from our sins in his own blood, the redemption that is ours through Jesus Christ. More than that, he has made us kings and priests unto God and his Father, and to him be glory and dominion forever and ever. Amen. So the work of Jesus Christ, he was the faithful witness. He is the first begotten from among the dead. He is the prince of the kings of the earth, but he loved you. And he redeemed you with his blood, in order that he might make you a kingdom of priests unto God, in order that he might receive glory and dominion forever. Behold, he cometh with clouds. Probably a reference to the church that is coming with him. In the 11th chapter of the book of Hebrews, it tells us of all of these Old Testament saints who, through faith, made their mark upon the world. And then chapter 12 begins, seeing we are encompassed about with so great a cloud of witnesses, the multitudes of people. Behold, he cometh with clouds, the multitudes of people that will be returning with him, the church. And when Christ, who is our life, shall appear, then shall we also appear with him in glory. Behold, he cometh with clouds, and every eye shall see him. Contrary to what the Jehovah Witnesses teach, that he came privately in 1914 into the secret chamber, and only those with spiritual eyes could see him. And he now rules the world in the kingdom age from this secret chamber. Satan is bound, cast into the abuso. Well, they left a chain too long, and he's got too much freedom to suit me. Every eye shall see him, and they also which pierced him at his second coming. We are told that Jesus came as far as Bethany with his disciples there in the Mount of Olives, and then he ascended up into heaven, and a cloud received him out of their sight. And while they were standing there, two men stood by them in white apparel and said, "Ye men of Galilee, why stand ye here gazing into heaven? For this same Jesus is going to come again in like manner as you have seen him go into heaven." Every eye shall see him. He's going to come. It'll be a public coming. Jesus is coming in the flesh to establish God's kingdom upon the earth. Every eye shall see him, and they also which pierced him shall mourn. There is a prophecy in Psalm 22 concerning Jesus Christ, and it said they pierced his hands and his feet. They that pierced him shall see him. In Zechariah, another prophecy concerning Jesus Christ, and they shall look upon him whom they have pierced. And again in Zechariah, and they shall say unto him in that day, what are the meaning of these wounds in your hands? They shall look upon him whom they have pierced. And all of the families of the earth shall wail because of him. Even so, amen. The recognition, finally, that Jesus is indeed the Messiah, the longed-for Messiah, that the nation of Israel has waited for and sought. That recognition will come, but only after Jeremiah's prophecy is fulfilled and Jacob has gone through a time of great trouble and great sorrow. But they will look upon him whom they have pierced. Even so, amen. Now Jesus addresses John directly and declares, I am the Alpha and the Omega, the beginning and the ending, saith the Lord, which is and which was and which is to come, the Almighty. Now, whether or not this is Jesus or God, it really is immaterial because Jesus addresses John in a moment in verse 11, saying, I am Alpha and Omega, the first and the last, and what you see write in a book. Now, if God declares of himself, I am the Alpha and the Omega, the beginning and the ending, and Jesus declares, I am the Alpha and the Omega, the beginning and the ending. There, you know, I used to take geometry back in the ancient days. And there was something about equal angles and equal sides, you know, make an isosceles triangle or something, you know. They are equal. If your angles are equal, sides are equal, then they become equal. Now, if God says, I am the Alpha and the Omega, the beginning and the ending, and Jesus says, I am the Alpha and the Omega, the beginning and the ending, then it makes them the same. In the beginning was the Word was with God, the Word was God. The same was in the beginning with God, and all things were made by him, and without him was not anything made that was made, and the Word was made flesh, and he dwelt among us. The Alpha and the Omega, the beginning and the ending. So now John gives you a little background to the vision. He said, I, John, who also am your brother and companion in tribulation and in the kingdom and the patience of Jesus Christ, was in the island that is called Patmos for the word of God and the testimony of Jesus Christ. Now, at this time, all of the rest of the apostles had all been martyred, all been put to death by the Roman government. John is the only one of the original left. He's well into his 90s. It is estimated that this was written in 96 AD. And it is estimated that John was probably approximately the same age as Jesus. So John is probably close to 96 years old at the writing of this book. He's in a little rocky crag out in the Mediterranean, offshore a little bit from the area of Ephesus. And he's there for the word of God and the testimony that he has, exiled to the island of Patmos. According to Eusebius in his book on church history, as he records the violent death of all of the other apostles, he says concerning John that there was the attempt to boil him in oil, but he survived the experience of being boiled in oil, and so they exiled him to the island of Patmos. God wasn't through with John yet. God had one final word for man. The book of Revelation needed to be written, and John was the one that it was eminently qualified to write the book. And so there on the island of Patmos, the aged John received this vision of the future. And I was in the Spirit on the Lord's day. Now there's two possible ways to interpret this. One, that on Sunday he went into a spiritual trance and had this vision. Another possible translation of this same Greek text would be, I was in the Spirit unto the day of the Lord. I prefer that translation myself. For I believe that John was taken in the Spirit through a time machine, if you please, which, of course, is the transition from the natural into the spiritual world. That's a time machine because you enter into the timelessness of eternity. Something that will take place when you die. You're going to enter into the timelessness of eternity. Time is only relative to our planet Earth because of its rotation on its axis and its revolution around the sun. So we count time here. But time is relative. John was in the Spirit unto the day of the Lord. And he heard behind me a great voice as of a trumpet. Later on, he's going to hear a voice as of a trumpet calling him up into heaven. Come up hither, I'll show you things which must be. And we'll get that next week. Saying, I am Alpha and Omega, the first and the last. And what you see, again, he saw these things. It was a vision. Write in a book and send it unto the seven churches which are in Asia, unto Ephesus, Smyrna, Pergamos, Thyatira, Sardis, Philadelphia, and Laodicea. So I turned to see who it was that was talking to me. And being turned, I saw seven golden candlesticks. And in the midst of the seven candlesticks, one like unto the Son of Man, clothed with a garment down to his feet, and girt about the chest with a golden girdle. And his head and his hair was white like wool, as white as snow. And his eyes were as a flame of fire. And his feet were like unto fine brass, as if they were burned in a furnace. And his voice as the sound of many waters. And so it is interesting to me that in the New Testament, with all of the gospel writers writing concerning the life of Jesus Christ, there was never an endeavor by any of them to describe Jesus in a physical sense. None of them said, well, he had brown eyes or he had blue eyes. He parted his hair in the middle. He had a beard. No descriptions at all of Jesus Christ. So that we are totally without any real knowledge of what Jesus looks like from a physical sense. Man has often drawn pictures of what he envisions Jesus might have looked like. But it's hard to really envision what a person looks like just by hearing the words that he said. Or even by even hearing his voice. You know, it's an interesting thing when I travel around the country to these radio rallies where we go into an area where we've been broadcasting on the radio for 7 years and we get a chance to personally meet the people that have been listening to us on the radio. And the moment I walk out, I can sense the shock. When people finally see the face behind the voice. And they'll come up and say, I thought you were tall, and I thought you had curly hair, and I thought this and that and the other, you know. And they had all kinds of mental pictures of what you must look like because of your voice. And it's amazing how far off you can get in your mental, you know, somehow when you hear a person's voice, of course, you kids today, growing up in the TV era, you don't have it like we used to have it when we were kids. You know, all of our entertainment was by radio. And I had a mental picture of little Annie Orphan, little Orphan Annie looked like, yeah. And what Jack Armstrong looked like. You know, somehow you get a mental picture of what they must look like because of their voices. And what you see depicted as Jesus is just in the figment of some man's imagination. We don't really, the Bible hasn't really described him in a physical sense, The only real description we have of Jesus in the New Testament is given to us here by John himself. And this is Jesus as he sees him in his glorified form. And he describes him much as Daniel described him in the book of Daniel. Only a little probably more fully than Daniel described him. Now he had in his right hand 7 stars. Out of his mouth went a sharp two-edged sword. Now the Bible says the word of God is alive and powerful, sharper than any two-edged sword. So his words are like a sharp two-edged sword because they are able to cut between the soul and the spirit. They are a discerner of the thoughts and the intents of the hearts of man. His countenance or face was as the sun shineth in his strength, looking into the noonday sun. His face, just a glorious shining. His feet, like brass that had been heated to incandescence. His hair, white as snow. Eyes like a flame of fire. What a vision. Holding in his right hand the 7 stars, and when I saw him, I fell at his feet as dead. And he laid his right hand upon me, saying unto me, Fear not. I am the first and the last. I am the Alpha and the Omega. I am the first and the last, the beginning and the ending. I am he that liveth and was dead. And behold, I am alive forevermore. So be it. And I have the keys of hell and death. When Jesus died, he descended into hell. Peter, in the 2nd chapter of the book of Acts, in explaining to the people the phenomena that they were observing on the day of Pentecost, declared, Jesus of Nazareth, the man who proved himself to be of God by the signs and the miracles which he did in your midst, whom you with your wicked hands have crucified and slain, who God rose from the dead because it was not possible that he could be held by death. For the scripture predicted, prophesied in Psalms, thou wilt not leave my soul in hell, neither will you allow the Holy One to see corruption. So Jesus descended into hell, preached to the souls that were in prison, and when he ascended, he led those captives from their captivity, for he had the keys of death and hell, and he conquered over death and hell. Now, there have been a lot of people who have claimed that they were going to come back from the dead. Houdini had often made the claim, you know, that he was going to, the escape artist, he was going to escape death. And for several years, they had a phone in the crypt where his body was, waiting for him to call. They finally disconnected it. The escape artist couldn't escape death. But Jesus did. I have the keys of death and hell. And this same Jesus hath God raised from the dead. Not possible that he could be held by it. The prophecy of Isaiah concerning Jesus was he was to set at liberty those that were bound and open the prison doors. He did that. Those that were held by the prison of death, he opened the doors for them and led the captives from their captivity. Now the command of John in verse 19 gives to you the key to the book of Revelation. And the understanding of this book is really dependent upon your using the key, which is verse 19 of chapter 1. For there are 3 divisions to the book of Revelation. Write the things which you have seen. Past tense, so it was this vision that he wrote of Jesus Christ that he saw here in chapter 1. Secondly, the things which are, the present things. And thirdly, the things which will be hereafter. The words hereafter are a translation of the Greek words metatauta, which literally means after these things. So you have John writing that which he saw. He will be writing in chapters 2 and 3 the things which are during this present age, the things of the church. And then as you begin with chapter 4, he's going to write of the things that transpire after the things of the church. The things that will be hereafter, or more literally, after these things. And so it is significant, and you need to watch for it. Chapter 4 begins with the Greek words metatauta, after these things. I saw a door open in heaven, and the first voice was as of a trumpet saying unto me, come up hither, and I will show you things which must be, again, the repetition of the Greek words metatauta, after these things. So you enter into the third section of the book when you get to chapter 4. So you get into the future aspects of the book. We are now living in the era of chapters 2 and 3, the things which are. The church continues to exist in the testimony and the witness of the church and the witness of Jesus concerning his church, which is even more important. So the three divisions of the book, it's important that you catch this, because if you don't, then you're going to have a constantly confused and garbled view of the future. You'll see the church in the midst of the tribulation, and the 144,000 you'll try to twist to be the church. I mean, there's just all kinds of twisted, exaggerated concepts that have come from the book of Revelation because people did not catch the key in this first chapter here.
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0: 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That's right here on the next edition of The Word for Today.

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4: God is our refuge and strength, an ever-present help in trouble. Therefore, we will not fear, though the earth give way and the mountains fall into the heart of the sea, though its waters roar and foam and the mountains quake with their surging. The Lord Almighty is with us. The God of Jacob is our fortress.
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1: The church is a distinct group, and it's within this new society, this new ethnic group that emerges out of faith in Christ, that there is to be Christ as the master and love between all of us as brothers and sisters. This would be the death knell to slavery.
0: Today on Back to Basics, Pastor Brian continues his study in the book of Colossians. Join us as Pastor Brian concludes his teaching on Colossians chapter 3, verse 22, in a message titled, The Bible, Christianity, and Slavery. And now, here's Pastor Brian.
1: So, here's the question. Was American slavery comparable to what we find in Scripture, and was it biblically justifiable? And the answer on both counts is no. It was not comparable to what we find in Scripture, as we'll see in just a second, and it was not biblically justifiable, even though people sought to use the Bible to justify it, and we'll address that in a moment. But let's look at certain aspects of the American slave trade. The transatlantic slave trade was based on man-stealing. Or kidnapping is the way we would refer today to man-stealing, which according to the Mosaic Law was a crime punishable by death. In Exodus 21:16, it says this, he who kidnaps a man and sells him, or if he is found in his hand, shall surely be put to death. Paul lists kidnapping as a crime the law was given to punish in his first letter to Timothy in the 10th verse of the first chapter. So the transatlantic slave trade was based on something God considered criminal, which was kidnapping. Secondly, slavery in America was based on race. And not only on race, but on a denial that certain people were created in the image of God. Bryan Stevenson, the author of Just Mercy, he stated this. He said, the great American evil of slavery wasn't the involuntary servitude. It was the fiction that black people aren't as good as white people and aren't the equals of white people and are less evolved, less human, less capable, less worthy, less deserving than white people. And that absolutely was the case with American slavery. It was that there was a sense that there was an inferiority, that the Africans were in some way inferior to white people and were to some degree subhuman. This is a fact. And so nothing in the scripture, as I said, ever points to the slavery issue as having anything to do with race or anything like that. And then thirdly, American slavery is often referred to as chattel slavery. And chattel slavery, although there was an aspect of chattel slavery in the Greco-Roman system, the American version of chattel slavery took it to a new level. Chattel means property. And in the American system, the slave had no rights whatsoever. Zero rights for the slave. They were 100% at the disposal of their masters. So as we've already seen, this was a contradiction of the law of Moses. Slaves, according to the law of Moses, did have rights. They weren't at the absolute disposal of their masters. Their masters had certain things that they had to abide by. So it's a contradiction of the Mosaic Law, but even more, it really is a contradiction of the spirit of the gospel. Yet, some ministers of the gospel then and even now insist that antebellum slavery was consistent with Scripture. And there's plenty of historical evidence for this. There are even some, you know, well-known names in evangelical history, unfortunately, who embraced these ideas that there was a scriptural justification for slavery as it was known in America. But it's not that they just did it then. This is still, believe it or not, happening today. Just this past week, I read an article where a Christian theologian is insisting on the grounds of biblical infallibility and the revelatory ministry of the apostles that slavery was consistent with the gospel of Jesus Christ. God help us. I mean, that the fact that there are still people that are trying to insist that this is somehow consistent with the gospel, it's just hard to believe in this day and age that is still happening. But it is still happening. I want to quote to you from Frederick Douglass. Some of you will know the name Frederick Douglass. Frederick Douglass was the African-American statesman. He himself was a former slave. And this is what he said about the Christianity of the slave holders of his day. And as we listen to what he said, I want you to remember that Frederick Douglass is a Christian himself. So he's speaking as a Christian, and listen to what he said. He said, "I love the pure, peaceable, and impartial Christianity of Christ. I therefore hate the corrupt slaveholding, women whipping, cradle plundering, partial and hypocritical Christianity of this land. Indeed, I can see no reason but the most deceitful one for calling the religion of this land Christianity. I look upon it as the climax of all misnomers, the boldest of all frauds, and the grossest of all libels." Wow. That is pretty profound. And that was the perspective of a man who was a slave, who escaped and was ultimately purchased out of slavery, a man who went on to be a great voice for abolition, a man who President Lincoln consulted with during the time of the Civil War, but a man who pulled no punches when describing the reality of his experience and the experience of the slaves at the time. So American slavery, far from being consistent with the Bible's teaching on the subject, was actually the great national sin of this country, the sin against Christ and humanity, Black African humanity to be exact. So there we have Old Testament slavery, New Testament slavery, and American slavery. So I said earlier that the teaching of Jesus and the apostles actually undermined the idea of slavery. Somebody put it like this, that the teaching of the New Testament was like a depth charge. And you remember maybe from the movies about the Second World War and the submarine warfare, and you know how the battleships would drop the depth charges trying to destroy these U-boats that were sinking so many ships, and the depth charge would go way, way down into the deep and explode there, and then all of the effects of it would be seen. There would like the aftershocks of it. And that is what has been said about what the gospel has done. So to just summarize it, the teaching of Moses regulated slavery in Israel and humanized it. The teaching of Jesus and the apostles undermined slavery and set in motion its demise. How did the teaching of Jesus and the apostles do that? Well,

gospel that we are to love one another, that was in and of itself a sufficient message to blow up the foundation of slavery. And here's an interesting and a very tragic bit of information about what was happening during the time of slavery in this country. Believe it or not, certain Christians understood the ramifications of the gospel in regard to slavery. They understood that if a slave became a Christian, they would be obligated to release that person because as a Christian, you could not hold your brother or sister in a state like that and require that kind of thing from them. They understood that. And some, even with that knowledge, they discouraged evangelism among the Africans. Because if these people come to faith, then we're going to lose them as slaves. So they insisted that they shouldn't hear the gospel, because they didn't want to be put out of their workers in case they came to Christ. So they understood the ramifications of love one another as Christ loved us, that it in and of itself would bring the end of the slave situation. So that's the first point. The second point that he makes is that of brotherhood. You see, in the ancient world, like in certain parts of our world, society was so stratified, it was so divided and segregated that your brother was literally only your kin. Those were the only people that you would consider in that sort of a way. But when the gospel comes along and brings us all into the family of God under our Heavenly Father, and we all become brothers and sisters, this creates an environment once again where how do you oppress your brother or your sister? That's just not done. So think of it as a congregational gathering in the first century, and there you have people who are slaves, you have people who are masters, but the overall message is that we are all brothers and sisters. Brothers and sisters are seen as equal before the parent, right? So it was the teaching about this familial thing that God was doing in bringing together a new family. This was also an undermining factor. And then he brought out something that I never thought of before, and it's pretty fascinating. He brought out just the idea that we have in Scripture of greeting one another with a holy kiss. Now, I think oftentimes in our day, we look at that and that's not our custom. So, you know, sometimes we might joke a little about it or something like that. But Dr. Williams, he said this was very intentional. And again, this was a breaking down of the natural divisions that had developed in a society. Because the last thing you would do was cross a social barrier to give someone a kiss. This was unheard of. This is like the in the military, this would be like the upper ranks fraternizing with the privates and the corporals. That doesn't happen. They're kept separate. But the holy kiss would actually cross again those barriers, and it would be through the holy kiss that the message of equality would be being spread. And of course, Paul's teaching and the teaching here in Colossians that we looked at, bondservants, obey your masters in all things. Masters, give your bondservants what is just and fair. The apostles taught an equality among masters and servants. They understood clearly that they had an equal standing before God. And this again would prevent them from ultimately holding on to their slaves. And then over the whole thing, Jesus was Lord. Jesus was Lord over the people of God. Now,
Jesus is Lord. The word Lord is the Greek word kurios. And that word also easily

0: literally could be translated master. So when the congregations would gather, they knew that they were gathering to worship and to serve the master. So if you're a master, you know clearly that I have a master. And my master is also the master of the slave next to me. So the whole dynamic is being changed. And Peter Williams goes on and he concludes with this. He says, the apostles and the early Christians can't abolish slavery. They are not in a political position to do that. But what they can do is start a new society, a new ethnic group. They started a new society where everyone is free from sin and slaves of the best master there could possibly be, Jesus Christ. You see, we forget this, but the church is a distinct people group as far as God is concerned. There's Jews, according to the scripture, there's Jews, that's a people group. There's Gentiles, that's the larger nations. And then there's the church. The church is a distinct group, and it's within this new society, this new ethne, as the Greek would have it, this new ethnic group that emerges out of faith in Christ, that there is to be Christ as the master and love between all of us as brothers and sisters. This would be the death knell to slavery. And let me just remind our skeptical friends that it wasn't the atheist or the agnostics who abolished slavery. It was the Christians. The Christians were the ones who led the charge. The Christians were the ones who persevered through all of the difficulties and challenges and harassments and all of these things. Read the story of William Wilberforce. He spent much of his adult life, if not all of his adult life, battling in Parliament to end the slave trade. And he succeeded and died shortly after he finished that fight. And so that was true in Britain, and that was true in the United States as well. You think of a woman like Harriet Beecher Stowe, who wrote the book Uncle Tom's Cabin. And of course, this book would be the book that would shed light on just simply on the humanity of the Africans and garner the sympathy of many people, then would actually lead to the Civil War. And Abraham Lincoln acknowledged this small woman as the small woman who started this big war. And so it was through Christians that slavery was abolished. So here is my final point, and I want to make it in the form of a question. Is the gospel good? Because that's what we're talking about, and that's what's being challenged, and that's what we're hearing in the culture by so many today. And Sam Harris is just one voice. We could have found many others echoing the same thing. Is the gospel good? Well, here's what I think is the greatest testimony to the goodness of the gospel, to the reality of the gospel, to the goodness of Christ, despite all that we've talked about and all of the negativity and the misrepresentation that has come down through the ages from Christians, sometimes from church leaders. I think the greatest testimony to the gospel being good is the African-American testimony. The African-American testimony bears witness, because here's the irony in it all. The irony in it all, like we saw with Frederick Douglass, they rejected the hypocritical Christianity of the slaveholders, but they saw beyond it. And they could see that Jesus Christ was not anything like was being represented by the slaveholders. They could see through it. And Jesus became the hope of these people. The African church was birthed out of, the black church that exists today was birthed out of faith in Christ despite the ill and brutal treatment of people, even in the name of Christ. That is the most amazing thing about it. Frederick Douglass said this, I'll quote him again. He said, "In Jesus Christ, I finally found my burden lightened and my heart relieved. I loved all mankind, slaveholders not excepted. Though I abhorred slavery more than ever, I saw the world in a new light, and my great concern was to have everybody converted." So despite what he saw, he met Christ, and he knew that Christ was true, and he knew that Christ was the Savior, and he embraced him as the Savior. Josiah Henson is the man that Harriet Beecher Stowe had in her mind when she was writing the story, Uncle Tom's Cabin. He was the slave that she had in mind. And here's what he said about Jesus. He said, "Oh, the blessed and sweetness of feeling that I was loved. I would have died that moment with joy and kept repeating to myself the compassionate Savior about whom I have heard loves me." So that's the reality. And the testimony of the Black church, the testimony of the multitudes of slaves who found refuge in Jesus despite the abuse of their so-called Christian masters. This is a powerful evidence to me that the gospel is everything it claims to be, that it is good, that the Bible's teaching is good. You see, Frederick Douglass read the Bible. He saw the Jesus of the Bible, and he understood that what he was seeing was not a representative of the Jesus of the Bible. And so today, when we hear things like what Sam Harris and others are saying, let's make sure that we don't just take what they've said and conclude that that's the final word on it. Go straight to the text itself. And as we've done today, I know it's been a bit of a lecture more than a sermon, but you know, we've walked through and answered the objections. We've shown that Old Testament slavery was different than what we commonly think about as slavery. We've seen that it wasn't the ideal situation. It was never intended to be. It was intended to regulate for a period of time. And we see that the New Testament, the teaching on the relationship between slaves and masters was necessary because of the cultural context. It couldn't be otherwise at the time. But as we've seen, the very gospel itself and the love of Christ and the fellowship that he brings to us as brothers and sisters, that was the dynamite that would strike at the foundation of slavery and ultimately destroy it.
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0: And so as we close today, I just want to encourage you in a world that is opposing the gospel, in a world that's blaspheming Jesus Christ, in a world that's saying God is not good and the Bible's not good and Christianity's not good and the gospel is not good, know this, the Africans, they think that he is good. The African Americans, the Black church, they disprove the rhetoric of these skeptics.

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2: Peter says, bless God for that eternal inheritance. The world may not accept you. The world may not appreciate you. The world may be hostile and persecute you. The world may not count you as its own. The world may not grant you its rights and privileges, but you have an eternal inheritance to be revealed in the last epoch, which God has promised to you.
3: Welcome to Grace to You with the Bible teaching of John MacArthur. I'm your host, Phil Johnson. What if you lost the job you've depended on for years, or a cherished relationship fell apart, or an important election doesn't go the way you want it to? Whatever you're dealing with, good or bad, how can you face it with immeasurable joy? Consider that here on Grace to You as John MacArthur helps you appreciate, perhaps more than you ever have, our great salvation. That's the title of his series. But before we get started, this idea that our salvation is great, that seems pretty obvious and self-evident. So the question is, why devote 2 weeks of broadcasts to a point that no Christian would deny? Well, here's how John answered that.
4: Just saying salvation is great undersells it. So you need to say, well, what do you mean it's great? And in what way is it great? It is obviously great to us, but even to us, we continue to plumb the depths of its unfathomable riches. They're just endless. Paul said, look, I preach Christ, and then I preach Christ, and then I preach Christ, and then I preach Christ, and I preach Christ. I preach the cross, and then I preach the cross, then I preach the cross, then I preach the cross. I don't want to know anything among you except Jesus and him crucified. Neither he nor his traveling companions nor his audience were ever wearied by that. And because the gospel in the Bible comes in so many different packages, you could actually start preaching the gospel in Genesis 3:15, right? The bruising of the serpent's head, the man who's going to come and crush serpent is looking at Christ. You can preach the gospel from other portions of Genesis and the Pentateuch and all through the Old Testament. So the Bible gives you limitless contexts, biblical contexts, in which to see the glory of the gospel. It's the theme of all of Scripture. And if you got up and preached the same gospel message every week, if you said the same thing every week, you'd bore your people. And there's not any need for that. You can find the gospel so many places with such incalculable beauty and range and depth. Always, for me, preaching the gospel in some fashion, particularly with a focus on Christ, is the best and the sweetest thing that I do, and I never weary of that. We're going to go to 1 Peter, and we're going to look at the first chapter under the title, Our Great Salvation, and that's going to be our theme for the next few broadcasts. And again, there's not only the reality of teaching the gospel so that you can know it for your soul's sake, but so that you can know it for somebody else's soul's sake as well.
3: That's right, friend. This study can help you cultivate joy and gratitude as you focus on the riches that Christ makes available now and on your heavenly inheritance that awaits. Look with John MacArthur now at Our Great Salvation.
2: We come again to the joy of studying God's Word. 1 Peter chapter 1, verses 3 through 5. Peter is writing to a church that is undergoing persecution, hostility, rejection, animosity, and hatred. And as he begins this wonderful letter of encouragement to them and exhortation, He bursts forth in verses 3-5 in a great, great paean of praise. And in a sense, he teaches them that praise is really a very fitting way out of the dilemma of handling trouble, persecution, hatred, and hostility. And so if we ask ourselves why Peter begins the way he does in verse 3 after his salutation, remember that he is writing to scattered believers who are aliens in this world. The Christians who are scattered in the Roman Empire have been blamed for the burning of Rome, which has happened just before this epistle was written. They are therefore the target of tremendous persecution, which is beginning to mount. He reminds them in the letter that it's to be expected because they are foreigners in the earth. They are citizens of heaven, in fact. They are a royal aristocracy. They are children of God. They are residents of an unearthly kingdom. They are living stones. They are a holy priesthood, and they are a people of God's own possession. As a result, the world can't tolerate them. So they are the object of the world's hostility. But nonetheless, they are not to fear the threats of persecution. They are not to be intimidated. They are not to be troubled by the world's animosity. They are not to be afraid when they suffer, and they are not to be ashamed when they are ridiculed and attacked. In order to try to lift their spirits, in order to try to lift their souls and sweep their hearts upward, he begins with a joyous paean of praise that we can properly call a doxology. Notice verse 3. Blessed be the God and Father of our Lord Jesus Christ, who according to his great mercy has caused us to be born again to a living hope through the resurrection of Jesus Christ from the dead, to obtain an inheritance which is imperishable and undefiled and will not fade away, reserved in heaven for you, who are protected by the power of God through faith for a salvation ready to be revealed in the last time. Interestingly enough, the main verb which describes the main course of action in this passage is only implied. It isn't even here. It is the verb be in verse 3, which doesn't appear in the Greek. The Greek says, blessed the God and Father of our Lord Jesus Christ. The verb be is implied, and that is the main verb. What he is saying here is, bless God. It is both a doxology on his own, and in a sense, an imperative for others to bless God as well. It is intended, as I said, to sweep their hearts upward in exalted praise to the Lord, to sweep their hearts upward in the joy of adoration and the joy of anticipation of the inheritance that is waiting for them. It is then, in one way at least, a hymn of praise to encourage believers in the throes of difficult living in this hostile world. Peter then is calling for jubilant worship, for enthusiastic joy, no matter what may be going on around them. That joy comes because they know their God, and they know what their God has provided for them. They may be strangers in this world, they may be aliens, they may be foreigners, they may be outcasts who do not belong and are not appreciated, but there is a place where they do belong. And there is a world where they fit, and there is a coming inheritance which they will receive, and in it will be all that God has promised them and provided them in Christ. Thus, Peter gives us what really is a very practical and helpful perspective on learning to live looking past earthly trouble to eternal inheritance. In fact, we might even title this message, How to See Past Your Trouble to Your Eternal Inheritance, because that's really what's on his heart. In order to capture the whole beauty of this, let's take a look at that one word, inheritance, in verse 4. And the idea is to bless God, to praise God, to adore God for the inheritance he has promised us. Now, the key word is inheritance. You know what that word means. It's that which is passed down to you from your father. It's that which you receive as a gift. a legacy given to you because you are a member of a certain family. It is not something you really earn. It is not something you buy. It is something you receive as a gift because of the family you were born into. And the word here, kleronomia, means not just the title to a promised inheritance, but a realized inheritance. Not just a title to something in the future, but the possession of something in the present. Now, he wants to remind them of their inheritance. They need that reminder, and so do we, beloved. We're going to go through trials. We do all the time. It's so essential that we focus on our inheritance. But think of it like this in an analogy, okay? In this life, we are children of God. We are always children. We never stop being children. We'll be children as long as we're here. And that metaphor is rich. One of the things it means is that we will never in this life come to full understanding. We will never come to full maturity, full adulthood. We will always be children. But as children of God, we are heirs of God and joint heirs with Christ. But, says John, it does not yet appear what we shall be. We cannot in this life fully comprehend our inheritance. It is analogous, for example, to a child prince. He doesn't understand the enormity of the inheritance. He really has no comprehension of what he will become and what will become his. Consequently, he does not think like a king. He does not act like a king. He does not behave like one who has an immense inheritance. He will someday come into possession of a noble estate, but he does not live according to that nobility. He is not truly kingly. Although his inheritance will be rich, although it is filled with tremendous honor, although it is sweeping in its vastness, the child prince is held under strict discipline. His parents are concerned to discipline him probably more strictly than they discipline any of their servants because they want him to get to the place where as a king he will be under control and will properly deal with that immense inheritance that is his and not treat it irresponsibly. So, the child prince is probably more sharply corrected and more strictly disciplined than anybody else in order to fit him to the behavior that will suit his inheritance and his kingly estate. As the child grows up, he begins to understand little by little what the inheritance really means, and he begins to come to grips with what it's all about. He's just like we are. We're like a child prince. We are heirs of God, though it does not yet appear what we shall be. We are heirs of God, though we don't fully understand what we will inherit, and the things which God has prepared for those who love Him are for the present time hidden from our eyes. And like children, we often throw those silly little temper tantrums because we can't get some little bauble in this world that we think we want. And we fuss and fume like a child when we don't get our way. We put too much of our attention on the menial things because we don't understand our inheritance. And the Lord disciplines us more than He disciplines those who aren't His children. Is that not true? Because He is in the process of fitting us for the nobility of our inheritance, that we might be mature sons, able to behave in a way consistent with our inheritance. So, Peter is giving us some help here to move us along in this childhood time of our existence to a fuller understanding of the inheritance that is already ours. This echoes, I think, Paul's call to the Colossians to set your affections on things above and not on things on the earth. It echoes Jesus' instruction, seek ye first the kingdom of God and His righteousness and don't be worried about all the rest of the stuff. It echoes John's call, love not the world, neither the things that are in the world, calling us also to a higher level of adoration. And Peter here is saying, I want you to adore God for your eternal inheritance and get your eyes off the world you're in. Very, very important matter. Now, the question comes, obviously, what is our inheritance? What is it? It is described to us at the end of verse 5. Our inheritance is a salvation ready to be revealed in the last time. Our inheritance, he says, is the fullness of eternal salvation in its consummate form. The fullness of eternal salvation with all that it implies in its fullness. That is the settled inheritance of the Christian. So Peter is saying, look, why don't you look away from your trouble and just bless God for the eternal salvation which he has promised you. The word salvation, by the way, means rescue. It means deliverance. And here it indicates that full, final, eternal deliverance and rescue that has not yet been revealed. That's very clear from verse 5. It will be revealed in the last time. He is saying your inheritance is that full, final salvation from the curse of the law, from the power of sin, from the presence of sin, from all decay, from every stain of iniquity, from all temptation, from all grief, all pain, all death, all punishment, all judgment, all wrath, eternal, full salvation. Now there is a sense in which salvation is past. We were saved when we believed in Christ. There is a sense in which salvation is present. We are continually being cleansed from all sin. 1 John 1:9. So we are being saved. We have been saved in the past tense, our sins forgiven, and we've been given eternal life. We are continually being saved, rescued, and delivered as we move through this world of sin, and he keeps on cleansing us. That's why Ephesians 2:8 says, "For by grace you have been saved," and the Greek says, "for by grace you are having been saved." Past with continuing results. But salvation is also future. We will be completely, fully, forever delivered from sin and judgment in the fullest sense in the future. In the future. And that's our ultimate eternal inheritance. Paul said we will, in 1 Thessalonians 1:10, be delivered from the wrath to come. We are waiting for his Son from heaven, even Jesus, who delivers us from the wrath to come. In Romans 13:11, a verse you perhaps are familiar with, it says that your salvation is nearer than when we believed. What salvation? We thought we already had it. Well, the sense of its eternal, full, final form is nearer now than when we believed. That makes sense, doesn't it? We're nearer to that than we were when we believed in the past. In Hebrews chapter 1, verse 14, it says of angels, they are ministering spirits sent out to render service for the sake of those, here it comes, who will inherit salvation. We have salvation from the past. We hold it in the present. We yet are to inherit it in the future. Also in Hebrews chapter 9, it is mentioned as a future inheritance. Verse 28, it says, Christ, having been offered once to bear the sins of many, shall appear a second time for salvation without reference to sin to those who eagerly await him. So there is a future aspect to our salvation still to come, still to come. It is ready to be revealed. That means it hasn't yet been revealed, but it is ready for its revelation. And when will that come? Notice again in verse 5, in the last season, or in the last epoch, or in the last period of redemptive history. That is to say, the return of Christ. The return of Christ. So Peter is saying to these believers, look to the future. Look to the time when Christ returns, the last time, the time, if you will, when you are in his presence. Focus on the fullness of your final salvation that will not be revealed until the last redemptive epoch, which is the return of Christ. Peter says, bless God for that eternal inheritance. The world may not accept you, the world may not appreciate you, the world may be hostile and persecute you, the world may not count you as its own, the world may not grant you its rights and privileges, but you have an eternal inheritance to be revealed in the last epoch which God has promised to you. An inheritance which is heavenly, not earthly, which is glorious, not mundane, which is pure, not impure, which is holy, not sinful. That's the promise. Goes all the way back, doesn't it, to the teaching of Christ in Matthew, for example, chapter 25, verse 34. The king will say to those on his right, "Come, you who are blessed of my Father, inherit the kingdom prepared for you from the foundation of the world." There is a kingdom that has been prepared for us, which we will inherit. It is our inheritance. In Acts 26, 18, Paul says that he was sent by God to open their eyes so that they may turn from darkness to light, from the dominion of Satan to God, in order that they may receive forgiveness of sins and an inheritance among those who have been sanctified by faith in me. The words of Christ to Paul at the time of his conversion. An inheritance, Jesus says, they will receive. In Ephesians, do you remember that wonderful passage, chapter 1, which has so much richness? We go back to it all the time. But it says in chapter 1, 11, we have obtained an inheritance. Verse 14, the Holy Spirit is the pledge of our inheritance. Verse 18, the riches of the glory of His inheritance in the saints. We have a glorious inheritance. Colossians 1:12 says we should give thanks to the Father who has qualified us to share in the inheritance of the saints. Basically saying the same thing Peter said. We should thank the Father who has qualified us to share in the eternal inheritance granted to the saints. Hebrews chapter 9, verse 15 says we have the promise of the eternal inheritance. Well, you know that. And that's talking about the full, final salvation. But let me dig a little deeper, all right, and show you something that I think is fascinating. Look in your Bible to Joshua chapter 13. This is an insight that you might miss if you're not careful. Joshua 13, 33. And here we reach back to the promise of God in an ancient time, nonetheless a promise that we can claim. When they came into the land, verse 32, the territories which Moses apportioned for an inheritance in the plains of Moab beyond the Jordan of Jericho to the east, but to the tribe of Levi, it says, they were the priestly tribe, Moses did not give an inheritance. No land was given to Levi. The Lord, the God of Israel, is their inheritance. Now, because they were what? What were they? Priests. The Lord Himself was their inheritance. They would literally inherit God. And if we can come over to 1 Peter again and be reminded that we are a kingdom of priests, we too are a royal priesthood, chapter 2, verse 9, we can then know that God, who is the very possession of the priests of Levi, is the possession of the royal priesthood of Christ as well. We inherit God. God is our very inheritance. What a tremendous thought. Let's share together in a word of prayer. Father, we thank you for the way in which you have revealed to us your generosity and your goodness. Lord, help us to be faithful to render to you what you are due. No matter how deep the trouble, no matter how anxious the heart, may we be filled with praise. We pray in Christ's name. Amen.
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5: Jesus said to her, I am the resurrection and the life. The one who believes in me will live even though they die. And whoever lives by believing in me will never die. Do you believe this?
6: My name's Marlene. I'm 74 years of age. I just retired last year. And I live in a town called Larne. It's on the East Antrim coast here in the north of Ireland. I've lived here all my life, and as I say, I've just retired last year, so I have a lot more time in my hands and I like to do some voluntary work. I was introduced to your station by my younger sister, who just loves it, and she thought she would pass the information on to me, and I'm so glad she did. I love your station because it's so informative. I'm blessed every time I turn it on. Whether it's someone asking for prayer, perhaps just speaking on a subject that's dear to my heart, or just perhaps Stuart or Jill Briscoe giving us a lovely talk on some themes from Scripture. It really does my heart good to listen to all the information that you give us on Scripture and on many, many other subjects. Please keep up the good work, and as the Lord said to us all, go into all the world and preach the gospel. And you certainly are doing that. Many thanks and God bless.
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8: Just as we can use harsh or thoughtless words to break people down, we can use kind and well-chosen words to build others up. Today on Turning Point, Dr. David Jeremiah continues his look at the tongue's awesome capacity with a focus on the positive impact our words can have on those we love. With the conclusion of his message, Power Up Your Words, The Power of the Tongue, here's David.
9: You know, every one of us as Christians should have to take a repeated course on this throughout our Christian life, because while we know what we should do and we know how important it is that we keep our discussion the way God would have it to be and use our tongue in a way to build people up and not tear them down, we often fail. And we fail because we don't keep it before us. The Word of God will keep it before us. Proverbs keeps this subject before you. It's one of the prominent subjects in this book. And we bring this to you because we know God wants us to take time to consider what we say and not say things and let things come from our mouth that are hurtful and cause damage to other people. You can say words, but you can't take them back. You can ask for forgiveness, but it doesn't erase the word. So we're learning about that from the book of Proverbs. And today is part two of Power Up Your Words, The Power of the Tongue. We'll get to it in a moment. Don't forget that during the month of August, our resource is the book, God's Heart for Israel. We've been telling you about it. It's a wonderful treasure to have, especially at this time as we face the growing sense of anti-Semitism in our country. Ask for your copy of God's Heart for Israel when you send your gift to Turning Point today. And before we get into our lesson, let me just say to our friends in Canada how blessed we are to have you as a part of this program. And we want you to know that when you give to Turning Point, your gift goes to the office in Canada. It doesn't come to the United States. The Canadian money stays in Canada, helping us on the Canadian stations that carry this program. And the production and distribution of that is funded by your gifts, and we're so thankful. Your gifts don't come across the line to America. I'm not sure that would be wrong, but I want you to know that Canadians give money to the Canadian Ministry of Turning Point, and we want to thank you so much for doing it. God bless you. We love our friends in Canada, and we notice there's a special love on the part of Canadians for the Word of God, and that makes it very special for us to have this ministry together. Now, here is today's lesson on powering up your words, the power of the tongue.
10: There are many people who have never set fire to a man burned at the stake, who have never clapped their hands at the shrieks of those who in agony are being torn apart by some lion in a coliseum. There are people who have never beat the drums to drown out the agonizing cry of those who were offered to the fiery god of Molech. But there are people without number who assassinate friends and neighbors and acquaintances by untrue talebearing, vicious and evil words. I don't think there's any one of us who has been free of feeling the sting of unkind words. Winston Churchill was attending an official ceremony in London, and there were two men behind him who recognized him and began to whisper behind his back. One of them said, "They say Churchill's quite senile now. Yes, they say he's doing England more harm than good. They say he should step aside and leave the running of this government to younger and more dynamic people." Churchill turned around and with a loud voice said, "They also say he's quite deaf." You just never know who's listening when you're talking. A gossiping tongue. Let me give you one last one. A flattering tongue. Listen carefully to the difference between flattering and gossiping. If gossip is saying behind a person's back what you would never say to his face, flattery is saying to his face what you would never say behind his back. And there is in the book of Proverbs a number of warnings about flattering. When we talked about morality back at the beginning of this series, remember one of the tools that a seductress uses is flattery. In chapter 6, verse 24, to keep you from the evil woman, from the flattering tongue of a seductress. Chapter 7, verse 21, with her enticing speech, she caused him to yield, and with her flattering lips, she seduced him. Chapter 26, verses 24 and 25 says, "He who hates disguises it with his lips and lays up deceit within himself. When he speaks kindly," watch this, "do not believe him, for there are seven abominations in his heart." Isn't that interesting? When a person is a flatterer, I talked about this earlier, a stroker, who cannot ever be around you, that they're not stroking you about something, and after a while, it's like it doesn't mean anything anymore because it's so consistent. I'm not trying to tell you don't say good things to people. We're going to talk about that in a moment. But sometimes what you see on the outside is not what's going on the inside. In this particular situation, this person is speaking sweet words, and there are seven abominations in his heart. Flattery is a tool that can be used to manipulate people, and it doesn't come from a foundation of reality. This whole business of passing around information, and slander and gossip and repeating things that ought not to be repeated can be the destruction of any organization. And it seems to me that in a church where we want to really have closeness in our groups and all of that, we always need to be on guard. I have a little thing that I use that's very helpful to me. When people call me and they tell me something about somebody, I said, "You know what, before you tell me that, let me just help you with it. I want you to know that as soon as you get done with this, I'm going to call that person up and tell them exactly what you said. So if you want to go ahead and tell me, I'll be happy to pass it on to them, although it might be best if you do it." I have never had a conversation continue after I've made that statement, ever. We have to be careful that we don't become repositories of evil speech. We have to be on guard to keep that away from us, because once we hear it, we can't unhear it. May God give us discipline to do that, because so often things can get so twisted once the story gets started. There was a cartoon in Leadership Magazine that showed something being passed verbally from one pew to the next, like a person would turn around and pass it to the next pew. And this is what they did to show how this can get out of hand. The first pew, the person says, "My ear kind of hurts." The second pew said, "The pastor has an earache." The third pew said, "The pastor got a hearing aid." And the fourth pew heard, "The pastor's having trouble hearing." And the fifth pew said, "The pastor got a double earring." And the sixth pew, an old lady with a cane is walking out and she says, "That's it, I'm out of here. The pastor's got a double earring." That was in Leadership Magazine, just to show how things deteriorate once they get out of hand. Oh, how careful we should be that our tongues are not tools to tear down and break down. I wish I had more time, but I've got to move on to the positive part of this. Let's talk about the tongue that builds up. Once again, from the book of Proverbs. And the first thing you notice when you start looking for it is that there's a number of references to a righteous tongue. Did you know that God can give your tongue the characteristic that is described as righteous? That means good and holy and helpful. A righteous tongue is referenced in chapter 10, verse 11. "The mouth of the righteous is a well of life, but violence covers the mouth of the wicked." 10:20 says, "The tongue of the righteous is choice silver." 10:21 says, "The lips of the righteous feed many." Chapter 10, verse 31 says, "The mouth of the righteous brings forth wisdom." Chapter 10, verse 32 says, "The lips of the righteous know what is acceptable." Isn't that a great thought there? Somebody says, "How do you know what you should say or what you shouldn't say?" The Bible says that the lips of the righteous person knows what is acceptable. And how many of you know that when you are walking with the Lord and the Holy Spirit's in control of your life, you can almost sometimes feel words get caught in your throat as the Spirit of God says, "Don't say that. Keep that in your spirit." The lips of the righteous know what is acceptable. So the Bible tells us that we should start with righteousness. Let me talk about a restoring tongue. In the book of Proverbs, there are many references to a kind of restoration that can be the result of the use of our tongue. And you know what? I want to have a tongue that heals and restores and builds up and strengthens and edifies. That's why God ultimately gave us this tongue, that it might bless. You want your tongue to be the instrument of righteousness and blessing. So let's talk about how your tongue can have a restoring and healing ministry. In 15:4, it says, "A wholesome tongue is a tree of life." And the word wholesome there is literally the Hebrew word healing. A healing tongue is a tree of life. You know what it's like? Have you been around people who have healing words and encouraging words? Chapter 15, verse 1 gives another clue as how our

says, a man has joy by the answer of his mouth. Now watch this. And a word spoken in due season, how good it is. And I wrote down in my notes, a timely word. You know, we ought to ask God to give us by his Holy Spirit the sensitivity so that we have the ability to give a timely word. Have you illustrations in your own life that someone spoke a timely word to you? I can think back many times when there was a timely word spoken in due season in my life. And I'm thankful that God has used me on occasion to speak a timely word to someone else and help them through a difficult time. So your tongue can be used as a healing tongue by being sensitive to the situation and speaking a word in due season. Chapter 16, verse 24 says, pleasant words are like a honeycomb, sweetness to the soul and health to the bones. Chapter 25, verse 11 says, a word fitly spoken is like apples of gold in settings of silver. Everybody take that picture right now in your mind's eye. On a beautiful table in the den, in a bowl, are these beautiful gold apples surrounded by absolutely pure silver. And that's the picture the writer of Proverbs presents for a word that is fitly spoken. Spoken at the right time in the right way to the right person for the right reason, for the right length of time. Oh, when you do that and God uses you to do that, it is a beautiful picture to behold, a healing and positive and encouraging picture. Let me give you one last one. Chapter 31, verses 8 and 9, it says, open your mouth for the speechless in the cause of all who are appointed to die. Open your mouth, judge righteously, and plead the cause of the poor and needy. This says we can use our mouths to help those who are in trouble. We can plead the cause of the poor and needy. We can use our tongues as ministers of hope and help to those who are less fortunate than we are. We can plead their cause and stand up for them and encourage them. These are just some of the things the book of Proverbs says are good ways for us to have restorative tongues, building up one another, edifying one another with our speech. Here's another category of tongues that bless, and that is a restrained tongue. And this is really important because throughout the Proverbs, in one way or another, we're told of several situations where the best thing for us to say is nada, nothing. While it is wonderful to see a word that is fitly spoken, it is also wonderful to see somebody's got enough sense to keep their mouth shut and not speak at all when that's appropriate. Have you ever been in a situation where you would like to read these Proverbs to somebody? Well, let me give you the ammunition you need. Take careful note here, because these are really important. The restrained tongue. Chapter 10 and verse 19. In the multitude of words, sin is not lacking, but he who restrains his lips is wise. That's great, isn't it? In the matter of speaking, more is not better. Chapter 13, verse 3. He who guards his mouth preserves his life, but he who opens wide his lips shall have destruction. Chapter 17, verse 27, he who has knowledge spares his words, and a man of understanding is of calm spirit. Have you ever noticed when you get around people who are wise, and usually they have some years on them, and you get in a group, it's the young bucks that are doing all the talking, and it's the older guys who are doing all the listening, but when they finally say something, it's worth more than everything that's been said up to that point. Don't you believe it's good for us to all be on our way toward that place? I mean, we've had enough experience of blurting it all out only to feel foolish that we did and wish later we'd have kept our mouth shut. And then we get in the presence of somebody who has knowledge and he spares his words. He's got a calm spirit, restrained lips. Here's another one, and this is my favorite one. Chapter 17, verse 28. Even a fool is counted wise when he holds his peace. When he shuts his lips, he is considered perceptive. You might think, well, I'm not wise. Well, let me give you a leg up on this whole thing. Just keep quiet and people might not know. So sometimes more is not better. Sometimes less is better. And as we get older, don't we start to measure our words more? I remember going to meetings and committee meetings when I was a young pastor, and I thought I had answers to questions nobody was even asking. And the longer I've been in the ministry, the more I realize how difficult the questions are and how very few really simple answers there are.

0: in how unqualified I am as a human being to give very many of them. My friends, I only have authority when it comes to answers. When I stand up here and hold this book in my hands and teach what it says, otherwise, I have no wisdom of my own that is worthy of being shared from Sunday to Sunday. I would be such a foolish man to do that. But I can be confident in the Word of God because it lives and abides forever, and God uses it to change lives. Here's another restraining verse. Chapter 18, verse 13 says, "He who answers a matter before he hears it, it is a shame and a folly to him." Now, let me just give you a little information here that will help you with that. How many of you, when you're in a conversation, do this? Maybe it's a little bit of a tense one. They're asking a question, and you're not really listening to them because you've heard just enough, and you're trying to think about what you're going to say. So they're asking a question. You got the first third of it. You've already formulated your answer. They take a right turn after the first third and go in a totally different direction. But you formulated an answer to the first third. They ask this question. You answer that question, and you never meet. Do you know what? That's exactly what happens in many marital difficulties. We don't listen to one another. And the Bible says, restrain yourself from talking until you hear the matter. Listen to it. Get all of it. Understand it. And if you don't understand it completely before you answer it, ask some qualifying questions. Let me see if I can rephrase for you what I think you said so that I can answer it correctly. Oh, how critical that is. The Bible is so full of wisdom when it comes to personal relationships. Chapter 26, verse 4 says, "Do not answer a fool according to his folly." Here's another place where you should restrain your lips, lest he be wise in his own eyes. That's interesting, isn't it? Somebody comes along and asks a stupid question. You say, "Are there such things?" Well, we're not supposed to have stupid questions in church. And if my grandson was here, he would say that I just said a bad word because he's not allowed to say the word stupid, and I probably shouldn't be saying it either. He would say, "Poppy, that's a bad word." Ignorant questions, how's that? And sometimes you know that ignorant questions are being asked for the wrong reason, not with a sincere spirit. The Bible says, don't even answer such a question because you give credence to the person who has asked it. I want to tell you something. If you take the book of Proverbs and you study it with the idea of it helping you in your life at home and in the place where you work and in the relationships that you have, you will find so much practical truth. You can meditate on these Proverbs from day to day and from week to week, and you can grow in your ability to relate to one another just by studying the wisdom of the Old Testament, the power of the tongue. I want to conclude by telling you where all of this starts and how we deal with it. I want you to look with me at Proverbs 18:4. "The words of a man's mouth are deep waters. The wellspring of wisdom is a flowing brook." In the New Testament, we read what this means. In Matthew chapter 12 and verse 34, we read that out of the abundance of a man's heart, his mouth speaks. Why do we say the things that we say? Are these things that we say from the chin up? No, these things that we say are from the heart up. And the words that come out of our mouths, sometimes surprising even us, are often the normal, natural reactions of what's going on in our heart. And if you get with a person who's under pressure and under stress, sooner or later, what's in that person's heart will bubble up through the mouth, and the words will be heard. Does that mean that every time somebody says something that they shouldn't have said, that it's a major crime and a major sin and there's needing to be a major overhaul? No, but if there is a continual reflection of that kind of spirit from a person's heart. For instance, if a person is always wanting to talk about sordid things, sexual things outside of the boundaries of the beauty God has given to them, if every time you're with a person, and believe me, this can happen even among Christians and among Christian men, they always want to tell you a story that pushes to the edge of that which is legitimate, and it's just their constant problem. I want to tell you something. Out of the heart comes the words. When we speak, we reveal our hearts. The same thing is true on the other side. When you see a person who just is always speaking kind words and loving words and affirming words, it's because that person has a kind and loving and affirming heart. And therefore, if there's any one admonition that comes to us from the book of Proverbs, it is from the 4th chapter and verse 23, where we read these words, "Keep your heart with all diligence, for out of it spring the issues of life." I don't want you to go away from here saying, well, I got to go home and make all this list of things I'm not supposed to say and things I'm not supposed to do, things I am supposed to say and things I am supposed to do. That's not really the issue. The issue is to guard your heart, to feed your heart with God's word, to give your heart every chance to be godly and righteous by bringing to it the witness and testimony of others. I know it might surprise you to know that during the year, I subscribe to pastors that I really respect all over the country. I listen to them all the time in my car, when I'm going up to work out every day and on the way home sometimes. And I'm always trying to feed my heart. My friends, your heart won't be fed the right stuff normally and naturally without you taking a proactive approach to it. So guard your heart, because out of your heart are the issues of life, and what's in your heart will ultimately spring out of your mouth and the things that you say. Amen? So guard your heart. And let me say to you that if your heart is not the home of the wonderful Lord Jesus, you may have periodic moments of goodness, but your heart cannot be the source of strength for your lips until Christ is at home there. The historians have told us that your heart is an empty place without God. And until God is at home in your heart, until Jesus Christ is on the throne of your life, you cannot have the kind of heart that will produce the righteous kinds of talk that we've been discussing. It all begins with who's in your heart, who's on the throne of your heart. And Christians, you can have Jesus Christ in your life, but if he's not seated on the throne of your heart, you can have just as wicked a mouth as the next person. The critical issue is, where is Christ in your life? You know, Bill Bright used to draw the little picture of the chair in the middle and said, you know, you can have Christ out here at the circumference of your life, but if he's not seated on the throne, he is not in control. Let me ask you this question. Is Jesus Christ in your heart? Have you made him your Savior? Have you asked him to come into your heart, and have you received him as your Savior? And if you're a Christian, is Jesus Christ in control of your life? Or have you pushed him out to the circumference and therefore you have this mixed fountain coming from your mouth of wickedness and godliness? And how can any two things coexist like that? So the writer of Proverbs has given us the key, and that key is to keep our heart with all diligence, for out of it are the issues of life. Now, the book of Proverbs is visual, so I want you to be visual, and I want you to view your life as it were your heart. And I want you to look into your heart and ask yourself today, is Christ in my heart? Have I invited him in? And if he is in, have I given him control of my heart?
1: Amen. The old adage is, you can have the Holy Spirit as resident, or you can have the Holy Spirit as president. I hope you've invited Jesus Christ into your life. If you haven't done that, do that now. It doesn't take being in church for this to happen. You just have to ask Jesus Christ to come and forgive your sin and give you the gift of eternal life, which he's promised to all who will come to him and ask for it. He will do it. It's an instantaneous thing. You pass from death to life in a moment when you accept Jesus Christ and then make him Lord of your life. Not just your Savior, but your Lord. Put him on the throne of your heart and let him help you live your life with purpose. That's one of the main objectives of Turning Point. We don't ever like to move too far away from that. We thank you for the privilege we have of sharing this redemptive message every day around the world and here in the United States. God bless you and have a great day. We'll see you tomorrow.
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4: Speaking the truth cuts through the fuzzy, vague, feel-good verbiage that often characterizes our talk. That's why I plead with all of us to learn how to speak truth, ideally in love. But if I've got to have truth without love, I'll take truth.
3: When someone you love is suffering, what do you say? Sometimes silence is a gift, but Job's friends couldn't leave well enough alone. In our last program, Chuck Swindoll introduced us to three men who traveled a great distance to comfort their broken, grieving friend. And then they opened their mouths. Today on Insight for Living, Chuck paints a portrait of their awkward exchange. It's a painful illustration of what graceless words actually sound like and the devastating damage they cause. Let's pick up the study in Job 15. Chuck's titled his message, Graceless Words for a Grieving Man.
4: Eliphaz speaks the second time. Actually, he throws his fist. They're called words. In chapter 15, he delivers a series of rebukes. These are graceless words for a grieving man. In case you wonder what they sound like, they begin with pride, verse 2. Should a wise man answer with windy knowledge and fill himself with the east wind? The word himself is really in the Hebrew belly. Should he fill his belly with east wind? There's pride in verse 2, followed by insult. Should he argue with useless talk or with words which are not profitable? Indeed, you do away with reverence. You hinder meditation before God. Then there's guilt, for your guilt teaches your mouth, and you choose the language of the crafty, you deceiver, you. Your own mouth condemns you, so there's condemnation. And then in 7, 8, and 9, there is exaggeration and sarcasm, where one humiliating question after another is later asked. Verse 7, were you the first man to be born? In other words, you think you have a monopoly on truth and wisdom, Job? Were you brought forth before the hills? Do you hear the secret counsel of God? Has he somehow brought you into a corner and whispered to you his insights? You think you've got a corner on inspired information, Job? Verse 9, what do you know that we don't know? What do you understand that we don't? Verse 11, are the consolations of God too small for you, even the words spoken gently with you? He saw himself and his friends as speaking gently. Gently. Referring to God, behold, he puts no trust in his, quote, holy ones. And the heavens are not pure in his sight. How much less one who is detestable and corrupt, man who drinks iniquity like water. Having rebuked him, he follows it with reminders of the fate of the wicked, 17 to 35. Job, because you're wicked, you writhe in pain, verse 20. So there's pain all your day. You're getting what you deserve, Job. Verse 25, because he, that's Job, you have stretched out your hand against God, you conduct yourself arrogantly against the Almighty. That's why. And Eliphaz backs away and stares at him with that glare. You are getting exactly what you deserve. You are getting exactly what you deserve. I tell you, I admire the 38 verses that follow Eliphaz's rebuke and unfair reminders. Job, in effect, says, you want to take the gloves off? I'll do it. My hands are covered with sores, but I'll take the gloves off. And I find four responses in Job that are admirable. And honestly, I do not find them shocking. Some of you may. First of all, he is disgusted with his friend. By the way, no extra charge for this little insight. People who are graceless don't usually connect the dots unless you are really strong in return. It just goes, whew. So you have to plan a blow right on the schnozzle, you know? You have to be sure that you get through, so sometime, bear with me, sometime you have to fight poison with poison. You have to be blunt in return, or they'll walk all over you and stomp you into the dirt. Job says, you are a sorry comforter. Speaking the truth cuts through the fuzzy, vague, feel-good verbiage that often characterizes our talk. That's why I plead with all of us to learn how to speak truth, ideally in love. But if I've got to have truth without love, I'll take truth. It's better with love, but truth is always best. Truth hurts is a familiar saying, but there are times its unvarnished, direct blows are needed. You know when you sometime hear them? When you lose your job. And someone who is in authority and has the unhappy task of facing you with the loss of job, that person, if there's integrity, you know what I mean, if things are in place, it's appropriate, that person at that moment is telling you things you should never forget. He or she is cutting through the veneer and getting to the reason you have lost that job. And in this case, Job is saying, your words are wrongly stated. There's a bad motive. There's an intent that's tarnished. There are words used that are brutal. And I'm telling you, you are a sorry comforter. The second, after disgust, he's distressed. Verse 7. And if you will allow me, he is distressed at God. Now, bear with that. I know that's shocking for some of you to hear it, but it happens. He's talking about God. I think correctly, the H in verse 7 is capitalized. He has exhausted me. He even sees him as angry, verse 9. His anger has torn me and hunted me down and gnashed at me with his teeth. Verse 11, God hands me over to ruffians. Look at these guys that showed up. He tosses me into the hands of the wicked. Now watch this. It's like he's a rag doll in the mouth of a Rottweiler. I was at ease, verse 12. He shattered me. He grasped me by the neck and has shaken me to pieces, set me up as his target, verse 13. His arrows surround me without mercy. He splits my kidneys open. He pours out my gall on the ground and breaks through me with breach after breach. He runs at me like a warrior. That's the way I'm feeling, says Job. He is distressed. If you find fault with Job, it's because you've never been there. There's not a counselor who has been in the work of counseling very long before she or he meets up with someone who is distressed over the way God's treating them. They don't understand it. Remember, Job still doesn't know the plan between Satan and God. We were introduced to it clearly in chapters 1 and 2. Job never was in on that conversation. He doesn't know why one day the bottom drops out and tornadoes and fires and death and destruction and finally ill health and all of that breaks on him and God doesn't say a word to him. And he's visited with God all of his adult life. No wonder he's distressed. I have been through times, I'll confess to you, where I have just said in unguarded moments, God, what in the world are you up to? What is this about? To the best of my knowledge, I am not doing this wrong. I am not doing it for the wrong motive. I haven't gone into this to in any way please me or placate somebody else. I'm trying to walk in obedience, and boom, boom, boom, boom. It's like you're driving home from work and you had a bad day at the office, and a guy behind you runs into you. And the guy in the Ferrari in front of you, you run into him. Ferrari drivers tend not to like that when you hit them from the rear. And he climbs out of his car. When you get home, you don't have any milk. And your dog's hungry, and he's been gnawing on a cabinet. And your kids are mean, and they're gnawing on each other. And you're out of money. And you think, wait a minute. What is this all about, God? What is this about? And no answer comes. And tomorrow's worse than today. And next week is intensifying all of it, making last week look like a piece of cake. On top of all of that, you lost your job. And on top of that, I just could go on and on. Your imagination's as good as mine. Believe me, in the unguarded moments when the lights are out and the doors are closed and Swindoll isn't around to listen and nobody's going to tell on you, you think like this, or you are weird. You are weird. Don't tell me you're too spiritual to think like that. You see him running at you like a warrior. And of all things, he doesn't even tell you why. And so, you could guess the third reaction. He is depressed. He is depressed. Look over here at 17. 1 and 2. My spirit is broken, my days are extinguished, the grave is ready for me. Surely mockers are with me, and my eye gazes on their provocation. Eugene Peterson renders this in the Message: my spirit is broken, my days used up, my grave dug and waiting. I believe what brought Job to this point of depression, I believe it's best expressed in the Latin words, deus absconditus. I came across those words this week. Deus, D-E-U-S, is the word in Latin for God. Absconditus gives us our word abscond. What does abscond mean? Webster says it means to conceal, to depart secretly and hide oneself. He's gone. I can't figure him out. When I pray, I don't get answers. When I devote myself even more deeply to doing his will for all the right reasons, I continue to lose, and the heavens are brass. God has absconded with the blessings. Hold on tight. C.S. Lewis said it like this in A Grief Observed. Meanwhile, where is God? This is one of the most disquieting symptoms. When you are happy, so happy you have no sense of needing him, you will be, or so it feels, welcomed with open arms. But go to him when your need is desperate, when all other help is vain, and what do you find? A door slammed in your face and a sound of double bolting on the inside. After that, silence. You may as well turn away. The longer you wait, the more emphatic the silence will become. Deus absconditus. It expresses the problem without any ruffles and without any literary lace. He's hit bottom. Disgusted, distressed, depressed, and finally, completely despondent and ready to die. Verse 11 of chapter 17, my days are past, my plans are torn apart, even the wishes of my heart. You know what that sounds like? My dreams are dashed. My hopes are gone. They make night into day, saying the light is near in the presence of darkness. Now look at this verse. If I look for Sheol as my home, that's the grave. Sheol is the Hebrew word for the place of the departed spirits. If I look for the grave as my home, I make my bed in the darkness. If I call to the pit, that's where I'm going to be dropped in my coffin. If I call to the pit, you're my father. To the worm, which is down there getting ready to eat on my body, you are my mother and my sister. Where now is my hope? Let's call this Job's Requiem. Will it go down with me to Sheol? Shall we together go down into the dust? One man renders, if all I have to look forward to is a home in the graveyard, if my only hope for comfort is a well-built coffin, if a family reunion means going 6 feet under and the only family that shows up is worms, you call that hope? No. If hope and I are to be buried together, I suppose you'll all come to the double funeral. You know what he's thinking? Everybody's talking about heaven ain't going there. Heaven, heaven, I'm going to the grave. You know what he's missing? You know what he's missing? He is missing what only grace can bring him. He has no grace from anybody around him. Nobody there to reassure him. He is totally confused. In an outstanding book, Disappointment with God, we read, once a friend of mine went swimming in a large lake at dusk. As he was paddling at a leisurely pace about 100 yards offshore, a freak evening fog rolled in across the water. Suddenly, he could see nothing. No horizon, no landmarks, no objects or lights on the shore, because the fog diffused the light. He could not even make out the direction of the setting sun. Now picture this. For 30 minutes, he splashed around in panic. He would start off in one direction, lose confidence, and turn 90 degrees to the right or left. It made no difference which way he turned. He could feel his heart racing uncontrollably. He would stop and float, trying to conserve energy and force himself to breathe slower. Then he would blindly strike out again. At last, he heard a faint voice calling from the shore. He pointed his body toward the sounds and followed them to safety. Something like that sensation of utter lostness must have settled in on Job. As he sat in the rubble and tried to comprehend what had happened, he too had lost all landmarks, all points of orientation. Where should he turn? God, the one who could guide him through the fog, stayed silent. But Satan had challenged whether Job's faith could survive with no outside help or explanation. When God accepted those terms, the fog rolled in around Job. You could read Job's story, then breathe a deep sigh of relief. Whew. God settled that problem. After proving his point so decisively, surely he will return to his preferred style of communication, communicating clearly with his followers. You could think so, unless, that is, you read the rest of the Bible. I hesitate to say this because it is a hard truth and one I do not want to acknowledge, but Job stands as merely the most extreme example of what appears to be a universal law of faith. The kind of faith God values seems to develop best when everything fuzzes over, when God stays silent, and when the fog rolls in. Disgusted, distressed, depressed, despondent. The chapter ends. You know why I love the Bible? On this earth, everybody doesn't live happily ever after. That's a fairy tale. Or to borrow from my military life, that's a crock. You're believing a hoax if you're waiting for it to get better. This earth doesn't deliver better. That's why we need grace. Marriage doesn't get easier, it gets harder. All right. There's one honest couple here ready to admit it. Work doesn't get easier, it gets more complicated. Child rearing doesn't get easier. These people with babies 1 and 2 years old, they think they got it tough. Wait till they're 14. And wait till they're 18. Don't amen that. You know, it'll discourage the high schoolers. It gets harder. You thought you were fat when you got married. Look today. It gets harder. I always tell brides and grooms, enjoy the pictures. You'll never be thinner. Never. It's harder. We need grace. We need grace. Grace, grace, God's grace. We need grace to survive. We need grace to drive. We need grace to stay married. We need grace to keep a church in unity. We need grace, grace, grace when we are going under. Grace, don't kick us. Don't hold us under. You know, if I called the shots, I would have relieved Job 5 minutes after it all had gone. You know, I'd have brought all those kids back to life. I'd have cut the lips off of Eliphaz. After 3 sentences, that's the way I'd do it. Cut those lips off, baby. If that didn't work, I'd take the neck, you know, just go after it. Who needs Eliphaz? But you know, you probably wouldn't mature a lot under my kind of style. You just enjoy the comfort. We'd all go on a motorcycle ride and have fun. As Cynthia says to me sometime, honey, if everybody handled things like you wanted, all we'd bring to the party is balloons. Nobody would think to bring the food. So the fog's rolled in. All hell is broken loose. Welcome to the human race. That's why the Savior died. That's why God gives us salvation, because we'd fouled it up. We'd come in our own works and be proud that we got there by our own effort, strut around heaven like a peacock. Hey, what'd you do to get here? How many sermons you preach? 40. I preached 80. Well, I preached 250. Graham, I preached 80 million. Then we'd all be there because of pride. Nobody will feel that they've deserved it because we get there by grace. Through many dangers, toils, and snares, I have already come. 'Tis grace hath brought me safe thus far, and grace will lead me home. Get it! Get it! Quit working for it. Quit laboring over it. Like somehow you gotta keep him on the cross and you hold him up and maybe you'll make it. Nope. Given our own way, we'd all be worse than Eliphaz. And so, even though Job thinks he's gonna miss heaven, even though he thinks the grave is the end, bless him. There is a tomorrow. And there is a way beyond. Thank you, Father, for your grace. Thank you for loving us when we're running away from you. Thank you for pursuing us when we don't want to have anything to do with you. Thank you for when you find us, for holding us close, forgiving us, understanding us, renewing us, and helping us to go on. We love you, Father. We learn from you, and we praise you. Blessed be the name of the Lord. In the name of Jesus, we pray. Everybody said, amen.
5: Grace. It's the word that holds this entire message together, and it may be the very word your heart needs to hear today. Chuck Swindoll has reminded us that life doesn't get easier, but grace makes it bearable. Chuck's titled his message, Graceless Words for a Grieving Man. It's number 9 in a 22-part collection of messages. And to access these recordings on Chuck's study in the Book of Job, go to insightforliving.org.uk. Insight for Living is pleased to provide companion resources for any study Chuck presents, and this biographical series on Job is no different. For instance, Chuck wrote a practical book that pairs naturally with this study. His book is titled Finding God When the World's on Fire. Suffering has a way of stripping away every answer we thought we had. It challenges tidy theology. It makes us second guess our confident prayers. Suffering tests the assumption that following the rules means that we're spared from heartache. Well, Job discovered something better than easy answers. He discovered a God who shows up in the dark, and so can you. Chuck Swindoll's book, Finding God When the World's on Fire, is an honest, Bible-based companion for anyone whose faith is being tested by real life, by loss, by illness, by uncertainty, by a world that refuses to settle down. We'd love to put this book in your hands. 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Once you're finished reading Chuck's book, you'll want to share it with a friend or family member. 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I'm John Pantry. Join us when Chuck Swindoll presents Reassuring Hope for the Assaulted and Abused on Tuesday on Insight for Living.

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4: If you love me, keep my commands, and I will ask the Father, and he will give you another advocate to help you and be with you forever, the Spirit of Truth. The world cannot accept him because it neither sees him nor knows him. But you know him, for he lives with you and will be in you. I will not leave you as orphans. I will come to you. Before long, the world will not see me anymore, but you will see me. Because I live, you also will live. On that day, you will realize that I am in my Father, and you are in me, and I am in you. Whoever has my commands and keeps them is the one who loves me. The one who loves me will be loved by my Father, and I too will love them and show myself to them. Then Judas, not Judas Iscariot, said, "But Lord, why do you intend to show yourself to us and not to the world?" Jesus replied, "Anyone who loves me will obey my teaching. My Father will love them, and we will come to them and make our home with them. Anyone who does not love me will not obey my teaching. These words you hear are not my own. They belong to the Father who sent me. All this I have spoken while still with you. But the Advocate, the Holy Spirit, whom the Father will send in my name, will teach you all things and will remind you of everything I have said to you. Peace I leave with you. My peace I give to you. I do not give to you as the world gives. Do not let your hearts be troubled, and do not be afraid."
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7: Hello, good morning. I'm Donna Birrell. The UK is going to share secret blueprints with Ukraine so it can build long-range missiles. Andy Burnham's making the announcement as part of a trip to Kyiv, his first overseas visit as Prime Minister. He'll vow Britain won't back down from its support of Ukraine. Sky's political correspondent Alex Rogers says the PM will declassify information about missile components.
8: It's quite bullish from the UK government to do this. It's an act of defiance against Russia, who just a few weeks ago warned that there would be consequences because they believe that we've been providing these drones to Ukraine who've been targeting mainland Russia.
7: Shared a message of solidarity and prayer with Ukraine as the country marks the 35th anniversary of its independence. The Bishop of Worcester, Hugh Nelson, brought a message from the Archbishop of Canterbury as he joined Ukrainian church leaders and government officials at the National Prayer Breakfast in Kyiv yesterday. The message renews the Church of England's commitment to stand in prayerful solidarity with Ukraine. The wife of a policeman killed in a crash on Teesside says he gave his life in the the line of duty with courage, dedication and selflessness. PC Matthew Blades and Tom Clough's patrol car was hit by a Volkswagen. It was being pursued by different officers before it crossed into the oncoming lane of the A66 near Middlesbrough. Its occupants, who were aged between 17 and 23, also died. Matt Story is Cleveland's Police and Crime Commissioner.
9: Officers take their lives in their hands every single day, and they don't always know what's going to be behind the door when they go to a job. They don't know what's going to happen when they get behind the wheel, and that just is emblematic of how dangerous the job can be.
7: Pope Leo is appealing for the international community to respond to the Ebola outbreak in the Democratic Republic of Congo. Addressing crowds in St. Peter's Square yesterday, the Pope said he's praying for people affected and called on communities to come together to save lives. Over 2,500 people have died so far, and there have been more than 5,000 confirmed cases of the virus, which has no approved treatment or vaccine. Reform UK says it would prioritise British-born young workers for social housing, something a charity is calling a blatant distraction from the real cause of homelessness. Nigel Farage claims his party would also place veterans and married couples with children to the front of the queue if it wins the next election. Shelters warned moving away from allocations based on the greatest need would put more people at risk. And Cross Country is expecting to run a full timetable today after virtually all its trains yesterday were cancelled because of a power cut. It affected its control centre in Birmingham.
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7: A varied start across the UK this Monday. Much of England and Wales are enjoying a fine dry morning. England is seeing temperatures climb to 18 to 22 Celsius, London reaching 19. Wales will feel very warm later as well, with highs around 24. Further north, it's cooler and cloudy, especially for Scotland, with 10 to 18 Celsius. Northern Ireland also sees cooler air, though Belfast is waking to a sunny 20 degrees. Expect some gusty winds across southern and western areas. That's your latest from the Premier News team. For more stories from a Christian perspective, head to premierchristian.news.
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11: And a very good morning to you. Monday again, the 24th of August, 4 minutes past seven now. And I bet you're wondering this morning, how many words am I going to speak today? Perhaps you're meeting a friend and the conversation could go on for hours. Maybe you've got a day full of meetings that are going to be very word heavy. What if you're on your own today and you're not sure who you're going to speak to? Well, research has shown that we are each of us using nearly 400 fewer words each and every day. What does that say about the quantity and the quality of our interaction with each other? We're going to discuss that with our panel of experts this morning. I'd love to know from you, what's your favourite conversational starter? It can't be, how are you? Because we all say that and we don't really even get an answer for it. So I'd love to know from you your best conversational starter, please, this morning. We'll also be asking, does the Billy Graham rule still hold, that Christian leaders should avoid spending time with people of the opposite sex? Would that make everything a lot clearer, or is that simply too restrictive? We'll be sharing some thoughts on that too. But all of that after we've spent the first few moments of the day reading God's word together and praying with each other and for each other. Have you got someone or something on your mind this morning? Why don't we pray into that together? Just send me an email, studio@premier.org.uk, or you can text me, 66777, starting your message with the word Premier. Tell me what's going on for you today and we will pray into it together after we've heard from Jonathan Edwards with today's Be Still and Know.
12: Acts chapter 15, verses 37 to 39. Barnabas wanted to take John, also called Mark, with them, but Paul did not think it wise to take him, because he had deserted them in Pamphylia and had not continued with them in the work. They had such a sharp disagreement that they parted company. This is a painful moment, but I'm so glad Dr. Luke recorded it. He could quite easily have airbrushed it out of his account, but he didn't. Paul and Barnabas fell out over taking John Mark on the next missionary journey. It's impossible for us to know exactly why, although we're told that Paul was disappointed by the way John Mark had deserted them on the first missionary journey. Because we know Barnabas was a great encourager, it's easy to presume that he wanted to give John Mark a second chance. However, there may well have been other factors we're unaware of. What we know for sure is that they split up. Splits and disagreements are never easy. I don't want to make light of this, but it's also important to see them in the light of the wider perspective, which is far easier after the event and almost impossible at the time. What matters is that we live with such prayerfulness, humility, and grace that we're able to face these moments in a Christ-like way. Occasional disagreements are inevitable, but they don't need to have the last word. As we place ourselves in God's hands, He can bring blessing even after the most painful splits. So let me ask you a question. In what way could you better prepare yourself to face tough times? And now let's pray together. Lord God, thank you that you are with us in every moment, however challenging. Amen. Well, thanks for listening. I do encourage you to join me every day for Be Still and Know here on Premier. And don't forget that the talks are also available on podcast, which you can access at any time. 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God bless you. I hope you have a great day today.
11: 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Starting your message with the word Premier, you can join prayers from Tony, Donna and Alison. What's your prayer this morning? Do get in touch and we will pray into all of those things together after this from Rachel Ajoa.

0: Lovely stuff from Rachel Adjua there with the sound of heaven. Holy, holy, holy. What a great way to start our day. Let's come to our time of prayer now. Let's bring our requests and petitions to God as the Apostle Paul tells us to. Do pray with me if you can. First of all, Tony from Derby, good morning to you. Says, please pray for Luke, who's really struggling with day-to-day life. He's got many issues going on, including anxiety, depression, and a serious alcohol addiction, which is getting worse day by day. Of course, causing major heartache for the family, says Tony. So Lord, we lift up Luke to you. His name has come up before. We know that Tony's been journeying with Luke and his family for some time now. We know that alcohol addiction can be so hard to get released from, but we also know so many people who have experienced that, your full healing and transformation, your complete turning around of their lives. And so we hold faith that that could be Luke's story as well. Lord Jesus, would you come to him by your Holy Spirit today as we pray, as he wakes up, Lord, no matter how he may be feeling, we pray that he would sense the presence of his loving Heavenly Father, the companionship of Jesus the Son, and the infilling of the Holy Spirit beginning to work on that area of addiction and need. Would he be released from that? In Jesus' name, we pray. And we do pray for his family as well, as they continue to work out the best thing to do, how to not be complicit in that addiction, but how to support and show him love. Lord, we just pray for your wisdom and clarity for them as well. We lift Luke to you in Jesus' name. Donna's been in touch. Please pray for me. I'm in pain and off work with polymyalgia rheumatica. I'm exhausted trying to navigate this condition. I need Jesus' wisdom and the Holy Spirit's help. Lord, we lift up Donna to you. Lord, we know that she struggled for a long time and this condition sounds really difficult to deal with. First of all, Holy Spirit, would you come with your healing power to Donna as we lift her up in prayer this morning? Would you strengthen her body? Would you relieve her from pain in Jesus' name? Would you strengthen her in her spirit and in her mind as well? Would you enable her to rest so that her body can do its own healing work too? We pray for good treatment for her as well in Jesus' name. And most of all, Lord, we pray that you protect her spirit, that she would know that she is a much loved daughter of the Most High God and nothing can take that away from her. So Lord, we pray that you'd be with Donna and give her clarity this morning. And Lord, for other people that we know suffering with chronic illnesses this morning, facing another week of just feeling dreadful and low in energy, Lord, we lift them up to you. You know them by name. And we pray that you'd give them sustaining power and strength and peace within the difficulty of it all. And of course, we also pray for complete healing in Jesus' name as well. And Alison, an update from you this morning. God's calling you to step outside your comfort zone, you say. I'm meant to be doing something later this week, which I've known for months is important and significant. But the closer we get to it, I have negative thoughts about what to do about it. So Lord, I pray you give Alison real clarity, the courage of her convictions, and the knowledge that you will be with her. You go before her. And whatever this thing is, Lord, if it is something that you have in store for her, you will be with her. And I pray that she would know that deeply in her inner woman this morning. I'm going to send all these prayers to Premier Lifeline. The team are going to pray for you again. And if you want to talk to somebody on the phone and pray with them, you can do that from 9 a.m. till 5 p.m. The number to call is 0300 111 0101, 0300 111 0101. That's Premier Lifeline. Do give those brilliant guys a call. Coming up next, our Psalm of the Day.
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3: I'm Kerry from Chippenham, Wiltshire. My psalm of the day is Psalm 51. The psalm means a lot to me on so many levels due to its context of contrition and repentance. It was written at the time Nathan the prophet faced David up, and David couldn't hide any longer from his sin. David cries in verses 1 to 4, "Have mercy on me, O God, according to your loving devotion, according to your great compassion, blot out my transgressions. Wash me clean of my iniquity and cleanse me from my sin. For I know my transgressions and my sin is always before me. Against you, you only have I sinned."

0: and done what is evil in your sight. Verse 7, David says, purify me with hyssop, and I will be clean. Wash me, and I will be whiter than snow. As if this isn't enough, David's belief in God's cleansing ability, repentance, and his yearning for God's favor continues, and his passion to show others his Lord continues in verses 10 to 13. Create in me a clean heart, O God, and renew a right spirit within me. Cast me not away from your presence. Take not your Holy Spirit from me. Then I will teach transgressors your ways, and sinners will return to you. Verse 17 really rings true in my heart. The sacrifices of God are a broken spirit, a broken and a contrite heart. O God, you will not despise. Jesus was born on the very line of David and Bathsheba, as his direct ancestors, and Jesus was fully perfect in his humanity and divinity. David's sins had been blotted out. God has taken my broken spirit, even as a Christian, as I experienced betrayal, hurt, and adversity, so I could only cry to him as a repentant person and as he is the repairer of my wounds. If he's done it for me, he can do it for you.
1: A lovely reflection on Psalm 51 from Kerry listening in Chippenham. Thank you so much for that. Wherever you are in the country, whatever the psalm that has been speaking to you recently, I would really love it if you would share it with me. And so I can share it here on the program round about this time. Here's all you need to do. Just record it on your phone as a voice note. If you don't know how to do that, ask a teenager. Or just get WhatsApp, open a new message, press the little microphone, keep it held down while you read me a few verses of your psalm and tell me what it means to you. And then you send it to me on WhatsApp 0303 040 1000 0303 040 1000. I'd love to hear your psalm of the day.
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1: 19 minutes past seven. Let's look at the day's top stories together. Andy Burnham's travelling to Kyiv to mark Ukraine's Independence Day. He's allowing a British defence company to share technology, allowing Ukraine to build its own long-range missiles. And the Church of England has shared a message of solidarity with Ukraine as well. More than £250,000 has been raised to support the families of two police officers killed in a crash near Middlesbrough. Seven people, including PCs Tom Clough and Matthew Blades, died when a police vehicle was hit on the A66. And Pope Leo is appealing to the international community to respond to the Ebola outbreak in the Democratic Republic of Congo. Over 2,500 people have died from the virus so far. More on all of those stories, of course, in the news at 7:30. Quick look at the front pages. Many papers are carrying the photos of those two police officers who were killed in the crash in which five young men also died. The Times says families' pain is beyond words. The Telegraph is telling us that graduates face the worst job market on record. The Guardian, Britain will help Ukraine make its own long-range missile, says PM. Children are not safe on the internet. That's the claim on the front of the Daily Mail. And the Daily Express quotes a campaigner, "Let's talk about assisted dying, Mr. Burnham, while I still can." And the Sun features a photo of smiling Princess of Wales with the caption, "We're all grin it together," as the royals prepare for Harry and Meghan's return to the UK. And the Star has a headline, "The Prem suspects Man City fans are top of the league for bad behaviour," apparently. Didn't know that. Okay, let's look at the news through the eyes of our guest this morning. Andy Wildman is the Assistant Director for Older People's Ministries at the Salvation Army. Good morning to you.
3: Esther, good morning to you on this Monday morning. There we
1: nice
3: are. How are you?
1: Yeah, pleased to start a new week afresh with a beautiful sunrise this morning, actually. I enjoyed that. That's the perk of getting up early is you do get to see some nice sunrises, don't you, this time of year. Anyway.
3: Very nice.
1: What have you found in your newsfeed? What have you been reflecting on?
3: Well, I've been reflecting on the very tragic and very sad news, obviously, over the weekend of that you've just been reporting there about this crash involving the death of two police officers and five young men in a car. And I think, obviously, there are a lot of circumstances going on about this, and I think it's been easy for us to maybe come to judgment about the circumstances of the crash and why the young men were on the wrong side of the road. But I'm wondering, Esther, whether we begin as Christians in reflecting about this, not necessarily with blame, but with lament and holding God, the pain of the families and the friends and the communities and the police officers affected. Obviously, this reminds us, doesn't it, Esther, about obviously the fragility of life, the importance of making wise choices. And I sense sometimes where church communities, where these things happen in our places, this idea of reconciliation, hope and prayer, that all of us are made in the image of God, irrespective of our choices and our decisions. And but it's certainly a massive tragedy over the weekend, coming off the back of the road traffic accident in Ireland, which involved similar circumstances, I believe. So yeah, real tragedy that.
1: And you've got a concern around TikTok's role to play in this as well.
3: Well, I think it would appear that this trend of that the young men were travelling down the wrong side of a major road in Cleveland, and obviously that was the same scenario in the Ireland crash, and this idea of young men driving high-performance cars very fast down the wrong side of the road apparently seems to be a bit of a social media trend, and obviously incredibly dangerous and incredibly reckless in that regard. But obviously, the tragedy is that life can be literally eradicated in a moment when there's a road traffic accident like that.
1: Yeah, and it's so tragic, isn't it? And it feels like, I don't know about you, but it feels like in every town, in each generation, there's always a bit of a crash like that, isn't there? I remember when I was a teenager and there was a car crash in which four teenage boys died. And then 30 years on, something similar happened near our town a couple of years ago. And it becomes a wound, doesn't it, in everybody for that generation. Nobody of my generation forgets the day they heard about the crash. And I think it's just so devastating.
3: Absolutely. Yeah. And obviously, as you rightly say, for generations, young people, particularly in cars or, you know, in terms of making choices and decisions. And Esther, we've all done it at various points in our lives, haven't we, in terms of making poor choices, you know, through the prism or the lens of our youthful exuberance, etc. And so obviously there's a lot of understanding and a lot of prayer and reconciliation and hope still needed in these discussions. However, I think it's going to be a tricky time for that community up there in Cleveland.
1: We'll continue to pray for them. Indeed. Now you're keeping your eyes on the new Prime Minister.
3: Well, I am, Anna. You mentioned in your news headlines there that he's off to Kyiv in the Ukraine today. And I was reading something over the weekend, Esther, about is the Burnham Bounce. Have you heard of the Burnham Bounce?
1: Oh, yes.
3: And it's the early popularity of Andy Burnham as the new Prime Minister. I saw he was at Everton Football Club watching their first match. He's a proud fan of the Toffees. And he was watching the first match of Everton in the new season. And so some commentators are talking about this idea of the Burnham Bounce, and I wonder if it's real or whether it's just because, you know, he's a new Prime Minister. And obviously the early enthusiasm around Andy Burnham might be real, but of course I think we know, obviously as Christians, that popularity is not the same as transformation. And well, as we're going into this new season, as we're going into the challenges that will come, I think we should be praying for the Prime Minister, for praying for whatever it is happening in the Ukraine today, of course. And praise what is good, challenge what is wrong, but remember that lasting renewal comes not only from Westminster, but it does come from our hearts and our communities, the institutions, and this idea of that Old Testament study of Micah, where we're talking about being shaped by justice, mercy and truth. And I hope that will be true for the Prime Minister and for our new government at this time.
1: Well, if we get fed up of the current Prime Minister, I guess we could always get a robot in, because your next story is about what robots can achieve, I gather.
3: Well, robots taking us all over. I mean, can you imagine a robot in your radio station, Esther, you know, presenting the morning show?
1: I'm sure it's coming.
3: But I was interested to see this AI robot over the weekend run faster than Usain Bolt. Did you see that? He did the 100 meters in less than the world record set by Usain Bolt. And I think robots and AI particularly are taking over so many of our traditional roles. And whether we embrace that or whether we're fearful of that is perhaps another discussion. But what I did notice from the AI robot winning the race at the end was that he was unable to celebrate victory.
1: Oh, that's a shame.
3: He was unable to do that. And I guess that's when we get great things happen to us. I was thinking about the kids who are getting exam results last week in the last couple of weeks. You know, AI can probably pass the exam, but can it celebrate? Can it have a party? Can it show something of the emotion? And obviously also, can it grieve and can it pray with a friend, and etc.? Now, you and I are valued, Esther, and you are valued in your role because you are made in the image of God, and so am I. And AI is never going to replace humanity or make people worthless from that point of view. Now, our greatest value, I think, Esther, is perhaps not just on winning the race, even against Usain Bolt, but it is being made in the image of God and bringing our worth and our humanity and our value to each other. But AI is certainly coming, and let's see what happens in the near future. But a lot is happening in that regard.
1: Looking forward to the Robot Olympics. That'll be quite... I think they've done that actually in China already.
3: That was it over the weekend, the humanoid Olympics. Absolutely. So there was running and there was throwing and there was all sorts of things going on. Absolutely.
1: Well, listen, lots of thoughts there. Andy, would you wrap us up in a quick prayer before we start the day?
3: Of course. Yes, absolutely. Lord God, we thank you for your presence and your power and your input into our lives every day. Even through the challenging days, even through the times when perhaps all surrounding us is loss and destruction. And Lord God, we bring to you the families of those impacted over the weekend by road traffic accidents, by those who have lost loved ones due to illness. Lord God, in those circumstances, we know that we, beyond our technology and beyond our understanding of what is changing in our world, that you are the ever-changing. You are the same yesterday, today, and forever, Lord. And we clasp a hold of that idea for our own hearts and our lives. Lord God, be with us in the big choices we make today, in the little things, in the relationships, in the conversations, in the places where we go. Lord God, may your presence, your power, and your purpose be seen in everything that we do. And in all these things, we ask your Holy Spirit to guide and direct as we pray. Amen.
1: Amen. Andy Wellman, thank you so much for sharing your news feed with us this morning. Come back again soon. Donna's got the latest headlines for you next.
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8: Here are this morning's headlines so far. Andy Burnham's arrived in Kyiv for his first overseas trip as Prime Minister. He'll chair a session of the Coalition of the Willing, made up of 34 of Ukraine's allies, and also hand over secret blueprints so the country can build long-range missiles. The Church of England has shared a message of solidarity with Ukraine to mark the 35th anniversary of its independence. Yesterday, the Bishop of Worcester joined church leaders and government officials at a national prayer breakfast in Kyiv. Hundreds of thousands of pounds has been raised for the families of two police officers who died on duty in Middlesbrough. PCs Matthew Blades and Tom Clough were killed by a car being driven the wrong way on the A66 on Saturday morning. Five young men in the other vehicle also died. Pope Leo is appealing for the international community to respond to the Ebola outbreak in the Democratic Republic of Congo. Over 2,500 people have died from the virus so far, and figures from the Nuffield Trust show 600 dentists have left the NHS in England since 2017. It says the government needs to make the work more attractive to dentists or risk NHS services dying out altogether. And those are your latest headlines.
1: Thanks very much, Donna. Quick question for you. If you can't answer it straight away, you can have a little think about it till 8 o'clock.
8: Okay.
1: What's your favourite conversational starter? If you bump into someone on the road, or you're at a little party, or even at the back of church, do you just, I mean, how are you? Because everyone says that. Have you got one that particularly works for you?
8: If there's any food, it would always be about the food, especially if there's sausage rolls or something. I'd say things like, isn't this nice? What sorts of things do you like? Or things like that. I tell you what, though, something that I don't like, can I share with you?
1: Please do.
8: Something I don't like being asked, and I would never ask in a conversation, what do you do?
1: What
8: I can't bear it.
1: What do you do?
8: It's so horrible, isn't it? So that's something that I would never do.
1: That's on your no-no list.
8: Yes.
1: Brilliant. Thank
8: yes.
1: you very much. I'll add that into the mix. Why am I asking Donna that? All be revealed in just a moment.
8: Thank you.
2: Inspirational Breakfast with Esther Hyam.
1: So the reason I'm asking you as to what your conversation starter is that new research shows that we're using about 400 words fewer each and every day. Our conversational powers are reducing at quite a pace. And you know what? As people who want to build community and share our love of Jesus, that kind of matters, doesn't it? So I've got two brilliant experts to join us in just a moment to talk about the power of conversation and how to start good ones. So please do share with me, what's your favourite conversational opener, or your least favourite, if you like? Donna's just shared hers. 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

0: Leland with Better Word at 7:37 this Monday morning. Now, how many words do you think you'll speak today? Take a guess. Several hundred, perhaps? A few thousand? Well, I will tell you the exact number in just a moment. But first, let me tell you the reason that I'm asking. New research has revealed that we are using 388 fewer words per day each and every year. A 15-year study from the universities of Kansas and Arizona has just been published, which shows back in 2005, the average person spoke just over 16,000 words a day. In 2019, it was down to 11,900. That's a drop of 28%. And estimates are that since COVID, this has reduced even further. Young people's use of verbal words has shrunk even more than adults, reducing by over 450 words per day. Does it matter? Is what I'm asking this morning. Aren't texting and voice notes just as good enough substitute? Or does this show we're communicating not just less, but less effectively? And what does that mean for us as people who want to build good communities and share the good news of Jesus? Well, here to help us this morning with words, our writer, broadcaster, and founder of the Friendship Lab, Sheridan Voysey, and Nick Amos from the Hive Network, which helps people reach their communities for Jesus. Good morning to both of you. Sheridan, you've done a bit of a deep dive into this research. Why are we using fewer words?
1: Well, this is the interesting question, isn't it? Is have those words just transferred over to digital platforms? So does it mean that people are speaking with their mouth fewer words, but they're actually typing more words, and so it's a replacement?
0: So our thumbs are busier, but our mouths are...
1: But our lips are less... There you go. There's the tweetable line from the morning from Esther Hyam. That could well be the case, but the fact is that it correlates with all these other kind of research figures that we have coming out as well. So... 33% of Brits now eat all of their meals alone. 29% of us spend the majority of our social time alone and our free time alone. 47% of Brits now socialize with family and friends less than once a month. So it correlates with all of this kind of declining social activity. And so 338, 40, whatever it was, words fewer per day equates to 120,000 fewer words per year, which means we are having fewer and fewer conversations with people with our mouths. I think that does matter because text is wonderful, but once you add voice to it, you've got emotion, and I think that's key.
0: Yeah. So, Nick, what do you think is missing? I mean, I'm sure you, like all of us, have got into the habit. What strikes me sometimes is even with good friends, you'll send two or three texts in order to arrange a phone conversation. That's ridiculous. In the old days, you just used to pick up the phone and call them. What's the problem with texts over actual spoken conversation, Nick?
2: I think it's the irony, isn't it, of modern technology that promises like this better connectivity. But in actual fact, we seem to be kind of far more disconnected. And so what could be really simple, such as like, say, arranging a get together, can take maybe a day or two just to kind of back and forth on a message. And I think that there's really something, you know, missing in that relational connection when you remove the voice out of the equation. Sharon was just saying, the emotion, the actual kind of personal connection, because we were designed, of course, for relationship, for community. And this all leads to a kind of a lesser rich human experience, doesn't it?
0: What about voice notes? I hate voice notes. I've got to say, occasionally I use them, but on the whole, I hate them. But that's quite effective, isn't it? I do 2 minutes of chat. I send it to you, Sheridan. You send me 2 minutes of chat back. That's a conversation, right?
1: I'm fascinated by voice notes. I really am. I'm fascinated by them because there is something in which... So I sent a voice note to somebody the other day, and it's because it was going to be going to take too long to type out the answer to their question. So it's just like, I sent a voice note. Okay, that's fine. But there is something even better about us being able to interact in real time. There is some sort of fear that has crept in. I think there's a couple of things as to why we're not making as many phone calls as we used to. There's some sort of fear about that needing to respond immediately. And I think what has happened is the kind of chat-based culture has allowed us kind of a luxury in the fact that I can stop and I can think about my response to you and I can craft it perfectly and I can make sure that I get the words right. And yet there is something about making mistakes that's absolutely fine. if you call me and I call you and we have some moments where there's a bit of dead air, well, actually, that's okay. But somehow that's crept in. And I think, secondly, somehow the phone has become this incredibly personal device. And so people can find our email addresses and spam us. They can, we get, you know, thousands upon thousands of messages, you know, via our social media apps. But there is something about a threshold is crossed if you then text me or actually call me, because that is somehow the last sacrosanct channel of communication. I think that's part of the problem. But I do think we're missing out as a result of that.
0: Do you think that's the case, Nick, that speech has somehow become confrontational, kind of threatening almost? Ah, someone's called me. What do I do?
2: I think it's an element of, I think, wanting to be in control, isn't it? And when somebody does engage you in conversation, you're on the spot, however innocuous that conversation might be. Like, say, I have to respond now. I don't have time to, you know, I'll just give me 5 minutes or a couple of hours. I'm going to think about how I'm going to answer this particular question. So, you know, we've got youngsters in our family, and if you ring, they won't answer the phone. And then you'll send a message and they'll reply immediately because they don't want to engage in that conversation there and then. They want to be able to control the dialogue or the time or not to be interrupted in whatever it is they're currently doing. So it's like, I can defer. That's become socially acceptable now to just defer and defer. And I think the whole point about, I think the voice message is interesting, isn't it? I think it's almost like the new answer machine. You know, people will hear the answer machine cut in, you know, those who remember answer machines, and immediately hang up. And I think it's a little bit like that. It's like, I don't want to make a mistake even in the recording, even though I can delete it and do another one. It's just, let me craft this, you know, and I'm sure AI is going to make it worse because they'll be crafting response for you as well.
0: Oh my goodness, we're such funny things, aren't we, human beings? That's all around phone use then. What I think, again, this study picked up was the reduction, the way our just everyday chit-chat is shrinking, because I'll wait for the bus with a podcast in my ears. I'll just tap in and tap out with my card. I'll go to the supermarket and use the, you know, pay as you go, you know, pay, what do you call it, self-service tills. I won't even chat to the lady on the checkout. So our chit-chat has disappeared from our daily lives. What's the problem with that, Sheridan? Or is that a blessed relief?
1: Yeah, all the introverts are saying hallelujah. The fact is, though, no, it is. It really is a problem. We have sacrificed connection with others for the cost of efficiency. So yes, it's much faster for me to go through the self-service checkout, and then I don't have those interactions anymore. I love the fact that there are certain places around the world that are now having chatty checkout lines, so there are people who can go slowly through those checkouts and actually get to talk to somebody. I have personally at times made a commitment that I will not use the self-service checkout because of this. I don't want to be part of this kind of declining interaction with other people, cultural moment that we have. And then I go through the checkout and, of course, I get somebody who doesn't engage me whatsoever. So this is the thing, is that as a whole, our whole society is becoming less and less socially engaged. And I just think we need to change that for all of our sake. The fact is that if you simply say hello to somebody on the street, if you simply smile to somebody on the street, there is a measurable little boost of well-being just with that one thing alone. Now, let alone when you actually get talking to that person, you take out the earbuds, you talk to that person at the bus stop. It doesn't have to be anything deep and profound. What's your plans for the day? I love the fact that they've actually given us a new bus stop, whereas before we were always exposed to the elements. You know, some of those basic things, make some sort of observation of something that both of you are experiencing in the moment, and then ask us approachable, acceptable question like, what are your plans for the day? What have you got booked for this week?
0: That's lovely. You're teeing up the next part of our conversation. If you're just joining us, we're talking about the fact that we are using fewer words each and every day. And I think that's got an impact on not just the amount of talking that we do, but the amount of connection that we have. Sheridan Voysey and Nick Amos from the Hive Network are here. But now it's your turn. I would like to know from you, what are your conversational openers? Jim from Reading says this: there's nothing like participating in the British tradition of talking about the weather as an opener. That's safe ground, isn't it? isn't it? Oh, lovely to see the rain today. What about you? What's your favourite conversational opener? Whether it's at the back of church, in the bus stop, on your way to work. We'd love to hear from you this morning. studio@premier.org.uk. Text me 66777, starting your message with the word Premier. Nick, as part of what you're doing with the Hive Network, you are encouraging people to be able to reach out to their communities. Is daily chit chat part of that?
2: Yeah, absolutely. You know, I believe, you know, God has connected us to our community, and you know, that having those connections is absolutely essential. So, and I think sometimes we've just overcomplicated this whole idea of what it is to be and do evangelism. It's as simple as, say, going for a walk, having a conversation with somebody, just like, say, talking about whatever it might be, the weather, getting to know people. And I think the thing that I think people are feeling because of the effect we're seeing in terms of not just reduction in conversation, but just society in general, is people aren't necessarily feeling valued or heard. And so, you know, it's as simple as saying, you know, just listen. Just, you know, start the conversation and listen. And my wife and I, we go regularly go and walk our dog around the estate. And we've had about 10 conversations in the last couple of days. And certain people, I think we stood there for an hour listening to one gentleman talk. And it was clear that he didn't really have opportunity to talk to anybody else. And so we're just giving that time to gift to him. And we're hoping, you know, we'll bump into again, just be able to get to know people and to show that we care and we're there for people. So I think really valuable that we can really value people just by listening as well as speaking.
0: What's your favorite dog walking conversation opener, Nick?
2: Oh, my wife is the best at this. She is brilliant. She smiles. She walks up to somebody. She'll say, you know, how are you doing? You know, how's your day going? What are you doing today? Just absolutely brilliant, just to kind of gauge people. And what she's really good at is stopping. So, you know, you're walking towards somebody and you'll say hello. She stops. And then they feel the compulsion to stop as well, because it's like, all right, let's have a conversation, rather than just that passing kind of walking hello. No, I'm actually wanting to talk to you. I'm going to stop and say hello.
0: And that's the difference, isn't it, with face-to-face conversation, that you've got all of those non-verbal cues, the way you're presenting yourself, the way you smile, the way you, yeah, stop walking, block their path. I mean, that's one way to do it.
2: Yes.
0: Where do we go in the Bible for this? Why is this important spiritually, Sheridan?
1: Well, Nick's already taken us there, because we are made to be in relationship with other people, because we're made in the image of God, and God's essential character trait is the fact that it's relationality within the Trinity. So that's a part of it. The other part of it is the fact that we don't just need God. This is another kind of key thing, I think. Genesis 2, when God looks at Adam, he says it's not good for the man to be alone. Now, you kind of look around, you go, hang on a sec, this is before Genesis 3, before everything goes wrong and the fall of mankind happens. Adam is not alone. Adam's got God all to himself right there. And yet God says it's not good for the man to be alone. So there is a sense in which when we say, oh, it's just fine, just me and Jesus, just me and God, we're actually being somewhat heretical. We were then made for other people. And so what God does, he brings along the animals, he brings along the trees and everything else, and he says, none of this is a suitable companion for my man, Adam. Adam's loneliness, in a sense, is only fulfilled when another human being, Eve, is created. So we don't just need God, we need actually other people. And we need other people in a deep sense. Nick is absolutely right. We've got plenty of research that shows that people feel that they're not being seen and heard. Look, I had a very social weekend. I think it was at 3 or 4 events across the weekend. And two of those events stand out to me markedly in the fact that for all the hours that I was there, I wasn't asked one question. Now, here's the thing. If you want to actually just be the expert in this, it doesn't take a PhD. All you have to do is come prepared with a few questions. And these kinds of things, if you just get yourself in a room, it's a great thing. So whether it be walking a dog or just getting yourself into a room, all you have to do is walk up to somebody and say, how are you? And actually mean it. That's the thing. Don't take the good as the final answer. How are you doing? Esther, what was the highlight of your weekend so far?
0: Ooh, great question.
1: You might have had a terrible weekend. You might go, oh, actually, it's been quite difficult. So either way, rather than say, how's your weekend? And you say, good. If I say, how's the highlight of your weekend? You will say, oh, well, I had this wonderful weekend with my children. We went ice skating. Or you might go, it's been a bit of a difficult weekend. Either way, I've now got you into an emotional place of being able to connect with you much more deeply than a simple, how are you?
0: And a little bit specific is good, isn't it? Yeah. What was the highlight? Or, you know, I had a friend whose conversational opener was, how's your day going? So it's a little bit more specific than how are you, which people go, fine, thanks, mm-hmm. you. But that's good. A little bit more angle, a little bit more edge on the question. Nick, do we pick up any tips from Jesus on this when we see him interact with people in the Gospels?
2: Yeah, absolutely. I think one of the key things is he was interruptible. And I think Jesus was often being interrupted. I'm sure there were many, many times the disciples were going somewhere and they just never got there because Jesus was there for people. So when he was, you know, when he encountered people along the road, there are many stories where he would just stop, you know, obviously the woman by the well, there was Zacchaeus in the tree, you know, times where it's like, we're all busy, aren't we, in our lives? It's, are we ready to be interrupted? And like that to me is a real measure of, am I actually doing my will or am I doing God's will? And so that kind of the agenda being open to say, actually, you know, there's somebody here, actually, I need to stop. And it is maybe going to be 30 minutes of my day to actually listen and talk to this person. Maybe I'm not going to get the things done that I need to get done. So having that intentionality, but also interruptibility to say, I'm here, the people are more important than the next task, I think is really key.
0: What if somebody seems a little bit resistant, if they actually do find the question and the interaction a bit alarming, Sheridan? Any tips for how to gently press in or to know when to give up and try again another day?
1: If they really are kind of evidencing that kind of behavior, then just say, oh, well, it's great to hear about your weekend. And anyway, I might see you around tonight. And then you kind of, you know, give them a little bit of space. That happens so rarely. I cannot think of the last time that really happened, Esther. I think most people are just longing to have somebody just find out about them. Really are. We're just longing for somebody to actually take a genuine interest in our lives. I think that's part of being human, is that we want to share our lives with other people and we're just waiting for the question. Just like Nick walking along, talking to somebody, next moment it's an hour-long conversation. We're waiting for that.
0: Yeah, hungry people waiting for connection. Very quickly then, one final tip, a bit of homework for us today from each of you in about 30 seconds. Nick, what should we do today if we want to try and start a better conversation?
2: I think it's about being intentional and to pray, be expectant about what God might do today, but be ready to be interrupted.
0: Okay, and a quick tip from you, Sheridan.
1: 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So the first section you ask with people you don't know, second with the people you know a little bit better, third with people you know better. So friendshiplab.org, and you can download that for free. Then can I just throw in one final bonus one? Tell me more. Three wonderful questions.
0: Oh, like that.
1: Wonderful words. No matter what the conversation is, if you've absolutely stumped as to what to say next, just say, tell me more.
0: Love that. Tell me more. Except we haven't got any more time. We've got to go to the news. Sheridan Voisey from the friendshiplab.org. Do find those 36 questions there. And there's lots of brilliant resources as well at thehivenetwork.org.uk to find out how you can bless your communities. And I know you've got something exciting to reveal about that soon, Nick. So you'll have to come back and tell us more. What a cliffhanger. Thanks so much for your wisdom this morning. Do please keep your conversation starters going. Love to hear from you and how you get those conversations going, whether it's the back of church, at the bus stop, walking the dog, whatever. 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
10: We are hard-pressed on every side, but not crushed. Perplexed, but not in despair. Persecuted, but not abandoned. Struck down, but not destroyed. Therefore, we do not lose heart. Though outwardly we are wasting away, yet inwardly we are being renewed day by day. For our light and momentary troubles are achieving for us an eternal glory that far outweighs them all. 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For what is seen is temporary, but what is unseen is eternal.
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13: Hello, good morning. I'm Donna Birrell. The Prime Minister has arrived in Ukraine on his first overseas trip since taking office. Andy Burnham's revealed a British defence company will share technology allowing Ukrainian manufacturers to build long-range missiles. It comes as EU leaders say they're giving Kyiv an additional £5 billion in military spending. Defence Minister Luke Pollard says the PM's chairing a meeting of the Coalition of the Willing.
14: Bringing together our friends from around the world to be able to support Ukraine, not just looking at what can happen to keep them in the fight, but looking forward to after there is a peace to make sure they maintain that freedom and independence that they're celebrating today on Independence Day.
13: Well, the Church of England has shared a message of solidarity and prayer with Ukraine as the country marks the 35th anniversary of its independence. The Bishop of Worcester, Hugh Nelson, brought a message from the Archbishop of Canterbury as he joined Ukrainian church leaders and government officials at a national prayer breakfast in Kyiv yesterday. The message renews the Church of England's commitment to stand in prayerful solidarity with Ukraine. Two police officers who were killed in a crash on Teesside on Saturday morning are being remembered as heroes and role models. Father and football coach Matthew Blades and PC Tom Clough were hit by a Volkswagen Passat, which had been pursued by police before it crossed into the oncoming lane of the A66. Its five occupants, aged between 17 and 23, also died. Graham Wettone is a police commentator.
15: The pursuit only lasted a few minutes. But as soon as the Passat turned onto the wrong side of the dual carriageway, the pursuit side of it was aborted, was terminated. The police vehicle then moved onto the right side of the road. So it's entirely possible that that police vehicle actually witnessed or came across the collision.
13: Pope Leo is appealing for the international community to respond to the Ebola outbreak in the Democratic Republic of Congo. Addressing crowds in St. Peter's Square yesterday, the Pope said he's praying for people affected and he's called on communities to come together to save lives. Over 2,500 people have died so far, and there have been more than 5,000 confirmed cases of the virus, which has no approved treatment or vaccine. July saw fewer job ads for the first time in 4 months. Recruitment site Adzuna says vacancies for positions in travel, teaching and construction have gone up in number, but there's been a drop in healthcare, nursing, hospitality and logistics. Experts say employers don't seem to be hiring at graduate level. And at least 600 dental practices have left the NHS since 2017, according to the Nuffield Trust. Despite the number of practices rising by 400 in that period, it found there's been a 9% drop in those offering NHS treatment. The think tank says the government needs to make NHS work more attractive to dentists.
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13: Across the UK this morning, we're waking up to a rather chilly start in the north, whilst much of England enjoys a milder beginning with sunny intervals. London is seeing 13 degrees Celsius under partly cloudy skies. Heading north, Edinburgh is a cooler 10 degrees Celsius and clear. Expect a fine and dry day for many overall, with hazy skies developing from the south this afternoon. Gusty winds will affect the south and the west, but temperatures will feel generally warm. That's your latest from the Premier News team. For more stories from a Christian perspective, head to premierchristian.news.
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0: And a very good morning to you this Monday. How's your day going? 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What are your plans for the day? 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And we're asking, does the Billy Graham rule still hold? 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

0: Lauren Daigle there with her classic hit Now You Say. Very excited to be seeing her at Big Church Festival this weekend. A very rare UK gig for Lauren Daigle. See you there. Wave at me in the crowd if you're there. But at 9 minutes past eight now, let's get more on the events in Ukraine. A short time ago, Andy Burnham arrived in Kyiv for his first overseas trip as Prime Minister. He'll chair a session of the Coalition of the Willing, made up of 34 of Ukraine's allies, and also hand over secret blueprints so the country can build long-range missiles of its own. In the last week, there's been an escalation in the conflict between the two countries, and Russia has also withdrawn its ambassador to the UK because of Britain's solidarity with Ukraine. So how important is this latest show of support from the Prime Minister, and could it risk drawing Britain further into the conflict? Well, with us now is former Conservative Defence Minister Sir Gerald Howarth. Good morning, Gerald. I imagine you went on any number of foreign visits to dignitaries like this. It's the Ukraine's 35th anniversary of independence as well. How important are these kind of visits and these kind of speeches, and why has Andy Burnham chosen Ukraine as his first foreign visit?
1: Well, I think this is extremely important because this is the 35th anniversary of the liberation of Ukraine from the Soviet Union. And of course, Britain has a very key role to play in that we were signatories alongside the United States and Russia in 1995 when John Major, as our Prime Minister, signed the Budapest Memorandum, under which the sovereignty, independence and existing borders of Ukraine was to be respected by the parties there too. That is to say, Russia, the United States, and the United Kingdom. And Russia, of course, is a flagrant breach of that commitment. The United States has been half-hearted in its commitment, and the United Kingdom, as this visit today confirms, has been resolute in maintaining its commitment for this moral purpose.
0: Now, the sort of the headline at the moment is that the UK and France are going to share information about how to build long-range missiles. I don't imagine Andy Burnham's handing over an envelope with some sort of diagrams in. So what does that mean? How is it going to work? What difference will it make to the war effort for Ukraine?
1: Well, it will make no immediate difference because constructing a Storm Shadow, which is the United Kingdom version of the MBDA, missile, which the French call Scalp. Constructing that in Ukraine will take time, although the Ukrainians have been absolutely incredible in the way they have developed technology to deal with the threat from Russia in the way they have. Therefore, I think it will take a lot less time.

0: that, oh, there will be retaliation, we mustn't escalate. Look, this is an evil government determined to rebuild the Soviet Union. We need to understand we have got to throw everything into Ukraine to support them, to expel the Russian invaders, because if we do not, and if Putin succeeds, do not imagine he will end there. He will then go for other countries, possibly Moldova, possibly even Poland. The entire time, Russia is testing NATO's resolve. They are exploring our underground cables, and if those cables were sabotaged, that would paralyze our economy. They are stationing a Russian naval vessel off the coast of the United Kingdom. They are surveying our defenses. They have now recalled their ambassador. Not that he had anything to do in the United Kingdom, because basically Russia is a pariah, and we have no relationship with the country. So,
1: how seriously should we take the warning that Russia issued last week that we would be drawn into the conflict, in their views, if we continue to support Ukraine? Do we take that seriously? How do we respond?
0: No, it's constant saber-rattling by Russia to try to deter us from taking the kind of actions we have done. We are not attacking Russia. We are supporting Ukraine in its fight to retain its sovereignty and independence, as we are morally bound to do under the Budapest Memorandum signed by John Major in 1995. And the Russians are constantly saber-rattling, and we should pay little attention to that. But of course, it's designed to intimidate our own people, and we should take it seriously in the sense that we should be rearming immediately. This government, I mean this Labour government, obviously there's a new Prime Minister, but I don't see any change at the moment. We don't know what Andy Burnham is going to do about defence. We'll have to wait to see what happens in the budget, see if there's any real tangible increase in the defence budget. But this country needs to ramp up its defences. We are not as well defended as we need to be. And when you have the Secretary General of NATO, when you have former Defence Secretary, Labour Defence Secretary Lord Robertson, who's a good friend of mine, and also he was a former Secretary General of NATO, when they say that there is a risk that we could be at war with Russia in a couple of years' time, I mean, people here need to wake up. Fiddling around wondering whether we should spend more money on this bit of welfare or that bit of welfare. No, we need to be spending money on the defence of the realm, because without the defence of the realm, we do not have an NHS, we do not have an education system, and priority has now got to be given to defence.
1: Well, let's see, as you say, what happens in the budget. The Bishop of Worcester, Hugh Nelson, yesterday joined Ukrainian church leaders and government officials at a national prayer breakfast for Kyiv. Where do we go in the Bible? Where do we go spiritually to help us understand this situation, or to give us a lens through which to interpret some of the things you've been talking about, how we respond as a country? What are the biblical principles for you?
0: I think it's unequivocal. We are in defence of liberty. We are in defence of freedom. And I represent, perhaps, as I'm a church warden here in Suffolk, perhaps I represent the church militant. This is a just war on the part of Ukraine by any Christian standard. The tragedy, of course, is that this is two Christian countries fighting each other. That is the tragedy, albeit that, of course, both countries were suppressed Christianity under the evil communist regime, which prevailed for the best part of 75 years.
1: How do you feel when you talk about representing the church militant in the UK? And of course, I guess the Russian church, who have also stood by President Putin, they might say the same thing, that they're the church militant.
0: No, that's just rubbish. No, the Orthodox Church in Russia is a tool of the Kremlin. The Orthodox Church in Ukraine is not a tool of the Ukrainian administration. The idea that the leadership of the Orthodox Church in Russia could take a different view from Putin is just unimaginable. They do not have the same view of freedom of expression.

0: as we have in the United Kingdom. Mm-hmm. When our bishops, of course, when we are concerns and government, spent much of their time criticizing us.
1: So what's your message to Andy Burnham then, if he's listening right now ahead of his meetings? Probably not. What would your message to him be?
0: Well done. This is absolutely the right thing to do. And I'm glad your first overseas trip as Prime Minister is to Ukraine to mark the 35th anniversary of their independence. And I think that you are following in the footsteps of previous leaders of our country, both Conservative and Labour, who have shown their determination, the British people, to stand by Ukraine. But I'm afraid you need to do very much more and understand the threat that Russia, China, Iran, and North Korea, the major evil powers in the world today, you have to understand the threat that they are posing to us and to our liberty. And you have to ramp up the defense of the realm. That means you've got to prioritize defense of the realm over welfare. And we will all be looking at you, Prime Minister, to see how your Chancellor, who of course was Defense Secretary but resigned because your predecessor was unable and the Treasury was unwilling to give the Ministry of Defense the funding it needs to defend the United Kingdom. And well, that is a very important Christian value to defend this Christian country of ours.
1: Clear message. Thank you so much, Sir Gerald Howarth, former Conservative Defence Minister there, reflecting on Andy Burnham's visit to Ukraine today, his first international visit as Prime Minister. Your thoughts, as ever, welcome on these things as well.
2: Somebody give Jesus praise here. Come on, give Jesus praise here. We're going to sing and glorify God together, one body, one.

0: Oh, great stuff from Donny McClurkin with Days of Elijah, 23 minutes past eight this Monday morning. Time to just have a quick reflection on the conversation we were having earlier, which was about the art of conversation. Research shows that we are having fewer and fewer conversations, using less spoken words each and every day. What is the impact on us in that? We're calling each other less. The bus stop, we've got our headphones on. Even in the supermarket, we're going to the self-service till rather than speaking to the one occupied by a human being. Well, with me to have a conversation about this was the writer, broadcaster, and founder of the Friendship Lab, Sheridan Voysey, and Nick Amis from the Hive Network, which helps reach communities for Jesus. Sheridan picked up on the self-service checkouts.
1: We have sacrificed connection with others for the cost of efficiency. So yes, it's much faster for me to go through the self-service checkout and then I don't have those interactions anymore. I love the fact that there are certain places around the world that are now having chatty checkout lines, so there are people who can go slowly through those checkouts and actually get to talk to somebody. I have personally at times made a commitment that I will not use the self-service checkout because of this. I don't want to be part of this kind of declining interaction with other people, cultural moment that we have. And then I go through the checkout and of course I get somebody who doesn't engage me whatsoever. So this is the thing, is that as a whole, our whole society is becoming less and less socially engaged. And I just think we need to change that for all of our sake. The fact is that if you simply say hello to somebody on the street, if you simply smile to somebody on the street, there is a measurable little boost of well-being just with that one thing alone. Now, let alone when you actually get talking to that person, you take out the earbuds, you talk to that person at the bus stop. It doesn't have to be anything deep and profound. What's your plans for the day? Make some sort of observation of something that both of you are experiencing in the moment, and then ask us a very approachable, acceptable question like, what are your plans for the day? What have you got booked for this week?
0: Great conversation starters from Sheridan Voysey there. Also, always keen to know, what does the Bible say about this? Sometimes Jesus went out of his way to be alone, of course, but he did have some very notable conversations. I asked Nick Amis what his view was.
2: Yeah, absolutely. I think one of the key things is he was interruptible. And I think Jesus was often being interrupted. I'm sure there were many, many times the disciples were going somewhere and they just never got there because Jesus was there for people. So when he was, you know, when he encountered people along the road, there are many stories where he would just stop, you know, obviously the woman by the well, there was Zacchaeus in the tree, you know, times where it's like, we're all busy, aren't we, in our lives? It's, are we ready to be interrupted? And I think that to me is a real measure of, am I actually doing my will or am I doing God's will? And so that kind of the agenda being open to say, actually, you know, there's somebody here, actually, I need to stop. And it is maybe going to be 30 minutes of my day to actually listen and talk to this person. Maybe I'm not going to get the things done that I need to get done. So having that intentionality, but also interruptibility to say, I'm here, the people are more important than the next task, I think is really key.
0: Great stuff there from Nick Amis. He also made the really good point about when you're talking to somebody and your intention is to see if you can draw out a conversation, is to actually stop and signal with your body language, I'm here, I'm not going anywhere. He says his wife is absolutely brilliant at that. And sometimes a quick chat about what breed of dog is yours ends up in a 30-minute conversation about someone's life story. I wanted to know from you what your favorite conversation starters were. Gloria says this. People are not using as many words, and it's maybe to do something with the way we text each other. So we've conditioned ourselves to speak in sort of short phrases, and it leads to superficial communication, superficial hearing, and superficial relationships. I don't like it. Well, you can always chat with us, Gloria. We're always very pleased to hear from you. Alison says she kind of goes with the flow. She'll start with, you know, how's your week been? Always a good question, actually, and then sort of go with the flow, but also tries to make sure she's taking a cue if someone doesn't want to talk or be approached as well. And that's all about listening to the spirit, isn't it? I think when we train the people that we train with our Mojo Ministries, which is ministers of Jesus out there, we're always saying, make sure you're listening with one ear to the person and with your spiritual ear to the Holy Spirit. Is there an insight? Is there a question you can ask which we can release something else? So yeah. Alison seems to be doing that as well. Conversational starters, please, and also I want us to try them today as well. That's our homework. That's your Monday homework, is to start a conversation with someone you don't normally chat to. Maybe, like Sheridan was challenging us this morning, maybe don't go to the self-service checkout when you go to buy your milk and your bread and your crisps this morning. Go to the checkout. Take a little bit longer. Chat to the lady or the man on the checkout. Have that conversation. Maybe even if somebody's wearing their headphones waiting for the bus, maybe comment on the weather or ask them what their plans are. See what happens. See if that doesn't draw you into just a little exchange, a little encounter that could make a real difference. We know that the UK is suffering with loneliness and isolation. That has an impact on people's health, their mental health, their spiritual health as well. It's our job to change the story, isn't it? It's our job to make the difference. So go on, I challenge you. Start a conversation with someone today and let me know how you get on. Donna has the news for you next. After that, we're asking, does the Billy Graham rule still hold? You may remember that the evangelist famously would not spend time alone with another woman apart from his wife. Is that something? Is that wisdom that's eternal, or have things changed? Love your views on that as well. studio@premier.org.uk or text me 66777 starting with the word Premier. 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
8: Here are the headlines so far this morning. Andy Burnham has arrived in Kyiv for his first overseas trip as Prime Minister. He'll chair a session of the Coalition of the Willing, made up of 34 of Ukraine's allies, and also hand over secret blueprints so the country can build long-range missiles. In the last few minutes, former Conservative Defence Minister Sir Gerald Howarth has told Premier he would like to see the government go further in its efforts to support Ukraine, while the Church of England has shared a message of solidarity and prayer with Ukraine as the country marks the 35th anniversary of its independence. Hundreds of thousands of pounds has been raised for the families of two police officers who died on duty in Middlesbrough. PCs Matthew Blades and Tom Clough were killed by a car being driven the wrong way on the A66 on Saturday morning. Five young men in the other vehicle also died. Pope Leo is appealing for the international community to respond to the Ebola outbreak in the Democratic Republic of Congo. Over 2,500 people have died from the virus so far. And the SNP wants the Prime Minister to strip Lord Mandelson of his peerage when Parliament reconvenes next month. He's under investigation on suspicion of offences committed in public office, which he denies. And those are the latest headlines.

0: Fantastic version of an amazing worship song, Cece Winans' version of Goodness of God there. It is 8:36 this Monday morning. Is it time for you to go and get the train or the bus? But hold on just a few minutes for our next conversation, in which we're asking, could Donald Trump learn something from Billy Graham? Short answer to that, yes, I should think. But specifically, the White House told Time magazine that comments from Democratic Senator John Ossoff about Trump's relationship with one of his aides, a 35-year-old woman called Natalie Harp, were cringeworthy. At a campaign rally, Ossoff said Trump would rather travel with Natalie than do his job as president, casting aspersions there on their professional relationship. Now, we're not here to speculate about another person's marriage or relationships, but it did remind us of the Billy Graham rule, the idea that a man should avoid spending time alone with any woman other than his wife. This was formulated as part of his ministry's Modesty Manifesto. It was a personal code of conduct followed by the legendary evangelist and his team, designed to avoid sexual temptation, maintain integrity, and remove the appearance of wrongdoing as well. But is the Billy Graham rule helpful and wise for all couples? And does it still hold true in 2026? What happens when you and your spouse have different views on boundaries with the opposite sex? Well, joining us now is Salome Criddle. She's the author of A Whole New Bundle of Love and the founder of Twirl, Thriving Women in Real Life. And more importantly, perhaps, she lives in Essex with her husband, Paul, and their two boys. Good morning to you, Salome. Nice to meet you.
1: Good morning, Esther. Thank you for having me.
0: So I got to ask you, do you and your husband follow the Billy Graham rule? Do you spend any time alone with another man at all?
1: Oh, I probably do as on more than one occasion throughout my life. But it all depends on what it is, why it is, and how it is that I'm doing that. But I think it's important to have clarity. I think in Billy Graham's situation, he's a pastor, he's a minister, he wants to make sure the lines are clear. There's a lot of scandal that can come with being in that position, and sometimes people exploit your position. So I can completely understand why he's like, let me just make this boundary very clear. But boundaries look different for different couples.
0: And I suppose the thing is that the world has changed quite a lot since the 1950s and 60s, you know, even the 80s when Billy Graham was last doing his big missions. The world has changed. A leader would be just as likely to be a woman, for example. So, you know, but she might be working with lots of men, particularly if she's in a senior leadership position. So is it feasible in this age to say, actually, you can't even have a work meeting with a colleague who's not your husband or wife?
1: I agree with you. I don't think it is feasible to do that. But if you do have struggles, I think it's important to make those very clear and to put those on the table, especially with your partner. I think if you have that transparency, it makes a massive difference to your relationship. Me and my husband, we are very unconventional in the sense of our friendship. For example, we were walking recently, and this lady had on this really like provocative outfit. Things were just exposed, and we just had a conversation about it. It wasn't like, oh my gosh, let's pretend she's not there. It was like, we can see, we both have eyes, so let's have the conversation and get it out of the way. But when you are hiding, when you're not having those conversations, I think it gives power to these situations.
0: So was that a specific conversation you had at the start of your marriage or your relationship about how you would handle friendships with people from the opposite sex, for example?
1: I think it even was something I prayed for before I even got married. You know, I knew that I wanted a husband that I could be transparent with, that we could be transparent with each other. So when he came along, it was easier to identify that we were friends before we were married. So I think that really helped, because we could have those conversations naturally before our relationship developed. But once it did develop, it was almost instinctive to say, you know what? Let's talk about this. Let's put this on the table. And it makes it easier for our relationship, to be honest, because we can't pretend temptation doesn't happen. It's not realistic.
0: So you don't have rules as such about who you spend time with, but you do have a policy of being transparent with each other. So, I mean, would you even confess to each other if you found a work colleague attractive or someone at church?
1: Absolutely, absolutely. It seems unconventional, but I think that that's the best way to do it. Put it out on the table. Let's have the conversation. But I found as well in other couples that I've worked with, because in my book, Secrets She Holds, it's about marriage. And what happens is we've had a lot of dialogue around marriage with different couples. And one of the couples that we had a conversation with, they couldn't have those conversations because the other partner would get jealous. But I think for me, I made it very clear from the beginning, it's okay to have the conversation. I'm not going to die if you fancy someone else, but I'd rather you tell me.
0: This is really important, isn't it? It's really important to coach couples, I think, in those difficult conversations so that it's all out on the table. What about particularly for people who are in leadership? And we kicked off this conversation talking about Donald Trump and some aspersions being cast about, you know, his affection perhaps for a younger female aide. Is it partly around how it looks as much as whether anything is actually happening? If there's that, again, to put it into a church leadership context, if a male church leader was spending a lot of time mentoring a female colleague, or vice versa, a female leader mentoring a male colleague, but would that look wrong even if it wasn't wrong?
1: Well, I do think the standards are very different for leaders, unfortunately, because you are leading, so people are watching you and they are inspired by you, they are learning from you, they're growing, they're in different positions. So I think your positioning is going to be different. Yes, me and my husband have a great dialogue, connection, we understand each other. So if he does see me walking down the road with another man, straight away he's not going to think, oh, she's cheating or doing something sinister. But when you are in a position of leadership, because of the optics, because of your position, because there are people who rely on you, there are so many things that happen in a position of leadership that require you to actually be very careful with how you present yourself. And I think that that's something you'd have to work through with your partner, with your team. You know, it's going to be completely different. Unfortunately, that's the price you pay for leading.
0: And of course, in this day and age, we're much more aware of safeguarding issues of areas of control and influence and grooming. So I suppose actually it's much more given now than perhaps it used to be in Billy Graham's era, that actually you don't spend a lot of time, particularly with younger people in general, on your own. So having someone watch your back and be with you as a partner is kind of important in these scenarios too.
1: Absolutely. Covering is important. You need to have people around you that can see ahead to see what could happen in those situations, what could be the outcome of you spending time with this person. Because let's be real, you know, people lie, people don't have your best interests at heart. And if you are leading, sometimes, you know, you could be put in situations that you didn't see happening. Maybe you thought, oh, this is a casual meeting, and the other person has a different plan to, you know, maybe bring themselves into prominence or whatever. So I feel like it is difficult for leaders, and I think that they have to be a bit more wary than you would be if you're just a couple, you know, in Joe Bloggs, you know.
0: Well, we've had lots of comments about this, Salome, on Facebook. Mark says this: I think many rules which are not clear commands of scripture, there needs to be wisdom and common sense as well. Not everybody is the same. Mark tells us this: I'm a married Christian man, but having been bullied by other kids growing up because I didn't fit the male stereotypes, I've always had close female friends. Some of my best friends are women. A lot depends on circumstances and the individuals, and openness and accountability. So there, in terms of male and female friendship, there could be a deeper reason why a man and a woman are just buddies.
1: Absolutely, absolutely. And I think that, you know, to kind of put pressure on people to follow a textbook in that sense isn't wise, because, for example, you've just shown he's got wounds, so he needs to work through his wounds and he needs to be able to find safe space to do that. And it might be with the opposite sex, although he should be aware of how he conducts himself, because women and men do think differently in some situations. You might be thinking, I'm going out to hang out with you, and she might be thinking, oh, this is a date. So you need to make those lines very clear, you know.
0: Yeah, and I guess that's the other thing around clarity of conversation, isn't it? Just to sort of, know where we stand on this one. But again, they're difficult conversations to have. Roseanne says this: I had a late cousin who was a clergyman. He was gentle and kind with a good marriage. But many years ago, he counseled a woman in her own home. I think she was going through a divorce. I'm certain it was totally innocent, but it set tongues wagging. And I believe that he went through some sort of disciplinary action. It was just a bit unwise, even naive, that he couldn't see how it should look. He should have heeded Billy Graham's advice. I guess getting into those grey areas, assuming the best, but other people assuming the worst.
1: Yeah, absolutely. There has to be wisdom. Unfortunately, you know, if you put yourself in a place of leadership, there is a price to pay for it. And the price is that you need to look ahead to see, okay, what is this going to look like? Not necessarily in a prideful way of, you know, I'm trying to prove that I'm a leader, and, you know, but I think when you can say, okay, I'm doing this and my heart is to help this person, but I have to have wisdom and I need to protect myself. I need to make sure that I don't put myself in a position that could cause me more distress in the long time, because leaders do suffer mental illnesses. They do go through wounds. Some of them even leave their positions as a result of the pain that they've experienced in situations like that, you know.
0: Sue puts this into the mix. She says, what about Jesus and the woman at the well? So we, you know, it's a very famous example of Jesus breaking all sorts of social codes to do something quite incredible. What wisdom and cues can we take from Jesus?
1: Well, I think Jesus is the blueprint, but also Jesus is Jesus. You know, he wasn't, he was tempted, but he was God as well. And I think sometimes we try to put ourselves in the position to say we're strong, when we might need help, we might need support, we might need a team, we might need someone praying us up, we might need someone to counsel us, to say, oh, be careful here, I know you want to do this, but have you considered this? And, you know, as much as we are like Jesus, we are not Jesus, and we need to look at the areas where wisdom is required in order for us to lead effectively and thrive in the ministries that we're called to. The Bible says, be wise as a serpent, you know. Wise as a dove, you know, but I feel like...
0: Innocent as doves, wise as serpents, that's it.
1: Thank you. I'm getting tongue twisted here. But yes, and I feel like sometimes we try to take on more than we are meant to take on. It's having that wisdom to have the balance of, what am I supposed to be doing and what do I need to leave to God? Because if I'm putting myself in situations that are going to compromise me, tempt me, make me feel like I'm going to sin or do something I shouldn't be doing, you know, you're bringing things on yourself that you won't be able to handle. I think it's important for us to know when to say, all right, this is something I can't handle. It's okay for us to have those boundaries, you know.
0: So give us a clue at how to do these difficult conversations. If it's a husband and wife talking about, is this okay to hang out with Bob and have lunch with him at work today? How do I do that well?
1: Oh, you see, the thing is, it's interesting because for me and my husband, we've done it so naturally. He knows all the male friends I have that, you know, I'm going to have coffee with this person. So there's never that conversation. But if there is a conversation where or something's happened where I felt uncomfortable, I would bring it to him. So I say, you know, I was sitting with this mate at work, John, and, you know, he said something to me and we're usually quite cool, but that phrase kind of stuck up in my head. What do you think about this? I've had conversations with him where someone's hugged him a little bit too long and he's thought, okay. And he's just brought it to me and said, you know, that person hugged me a little bit too long. What do you think about this? And what would you do in this situation if that happened again? It's a, okay, I'll give you a handshake instead, because I just want the lines to be very, very clear. And the other thing is, I noticed with my husband, he knows that I have certain things I do to make men know that there is a boundary between us.
0: Go on, what do you do?
1: Words. Okay, so basically, I use certain words, so like sir or bro or, you know, to psychologically establish a distance between us. So I wouldn't use babe or I wouldn't use hun. Lovely, sweetheart. I wouldn't do that. Accidentally the other day sent a text to all my friends and my female friends, it's lovely, hon, sweetheart. And I accidentally cut and copied and pasted it to a male one. Oh my goodness. I was so embarrassed. And I thought to myself, how am I going to deal with this now? So instead of, you know, freaking out, what I did was I just said, I hope your wife's okay.
0: I call everybody love and darling. Do you think I'm blurring boundaries here?
1: Oh my gosh. I've known men to say, if I get too many X's on my text, I'm thinking, what is this lady doing?
0: Okay. So,
1: but I brought that to my husband. I said, oh my God, I hope he doesn't think that I'm, you know, trying to flirt with him or anything.
0: That's a great bit of wisdom to take away as we end the conversation, Salome. Yeah. Just watch your language if you want to be clear that you are someone's colleague, friend, you know, co-worker in Christ. Maybe don't end your text messages with a kiss. Okay. That's really helpful.
1: Thank you. Yeah.
0: I love practical wisdom. Salome, great to meet you. Thanks for joining us this morning. Salome Criddle is the author of A Whole New Bundle of Love, Secrets Women Keep. Was that the other one?
1: Secrets She Holds.
0: Secrets She Holds, and the founder of Thriving Women in Real Life. Come back and chat again soon, Salome. Great to speak with you. Let's pause for prayer now.
2: Leslie Griffiths, Methodist minister. Lord of all hopefulness, you are the light that shines in the dark, the voice that calls out to us in despair, the presence that stands by us through thick and thin, the Saviour who calms our storms, the peace that passes all understanding, and the love divine, all other loves excelling, love that will not let us go. Love that being love never alters when it alteration finds. Hear us, dear Lord, as we reach out to you. Raise up men and women for these dark times, heroes for the war against evil, who wear the belt of truth in the combat against fake news, lies, dishonesty, who wear the breastplate of righteousness amidst injustice and oppression, who carry the shield of faith into a world where so many live without it, and who carry too the sword of the Spirit, the Word of God, to slay the demons and the wicked who corrupt or abuse or pervert the innocent and vulnerable. Help us always, dear Lord, to do the best things, even in the worst times, and to hope them in the most calamitous, as we remember that you are the Lord of all hopefulness and also of all joy. This prayer we lay before you in the name of our Lord Jesus Christ. Amen.

0: Well, that's nearly it from me for this morning. It's been great having your views, your thoughts on the Billy Graham rule and your conversational starters. Don't forget your homework today is to strike up a conversation with someone you don't know on the bus, in the cafe, at the checkout. Ask them what their plans for the day are and see where that takes you, because it's all about trying to get into good conversations with people to build community, build relationships, and obviously, hopefully, invite people into relationship with Jesus. So let me know how you get on today. But stay with us. You've got teaching coming your way from Dr. Michael Youssef and the Briscoes, and then live from 10 o'clock, the one and only Mel Pope. Good morning. What's your conversational opener? You're great at conversation, Mel. How do you get chatting to somebody who's a stranger to you?
1: Hey, oh, where are you from? Oh, that's a nice accent. I was, bumped into a Kiwi yesterday in Mumbles. I thought, oh, that's not a local accent. Where are you from? We got talking about New Zealand, talking about rugby, talking about this. So that's a conversation starter. Where do you go to church? No, I didn't jump straight into that. But you know,
0: is it true that everyone in Wales knows each other anyway? So you'll have known someone's uncle or auntie.
1: Have you seen that thing with Ellis James?
0: Yeah, I love that.
1: Yeah, I know Ellis James, and I know his.
0: Of course mom. You do.
1: Of course.
0: So it's easy in Wales. It's more difficult for the rest of us. What's on the show?
1: It's a mystery tour today. We're going on a mystery tour. Do you know when we were young, I'm not sure if you did, my grandmother used to go on a mystery trip. She used to get on the bus. She had no idea where she was going. Oh, but you know what? Let's solve that mystery now. We are going to be joined by Patience Balfour. She's the founder of New Diversity Hub. And Jerome Rudder, I think, was a guest with you last week. Jerome.
0: He's a great theologian, great communicator, very switched on, does all his teaching on Instagram and social media. He'll be able to teach you a thing or two, Mal.
1: I'm ready to learn. I'm ready. I'm like a wet sponge just waiting to have all that information. No, I love all that stuff. And I didn't have a chance to tell you about my Billy Graham story.
0: Go on, you've got 10 seconds.
1: All right. You know, I saw him in university. First time he talked about science and everything, he was awful. Next time he talked about the blood, he was brilliant. He was brilliant.
0: Great lots stuff.
1: He went back to his roots.
0: If you want to hear more on that story, you'll have to join Mel from 10 o'clock. Get him to tell his Billy Graham story as well as important conversations as well. Donna has the latest news for you next. Stay with us all day. See you tomorrow at 7.
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13: Good morning, I'm Donna Birrell. The Prime Minister has arrived in Kyiv for his first overseas visit since taking office. Andy Burnham will use the trip to chair a meeting of Ukraine's allies. He'll also hand over classified information so Ukrainian manufacturers can build their own long-range missiles. Former Conservative Defence Minister Sir Gerald Howarth tells Premier Ukraine is highly capable of manufacturing weapons, but he would like the UK to go further.
14: I think it would take a lot less time to develop them there than it would in the United Kingdom. But nevertheless, this is an important decision. But I'm afraid to say that it is just too little, too late.
13: The Church of England has shared a message of solidarity and prayer with Ukraine as the country marks the 35th anniversary of its independence. The Bishop of Worcester, Hugh Nelson, brought a message from the Archbishop of Canterbury as he joined Ukrainian church leaders and government officials at a national prayer breakfast in Kyiv yesterday. The message renews the Church of England's commitment to stand in prayerful solidarity with Ukraine. The government has told social media companies to take down content celebrating dangerous driving after a fatal crash at the weekend. Two police officers were among seven people killed when their vehicle was hit by a car travelling the wrong way on the A66 near Middlesbrough. Pope Leo is appealing for the international community to respond to the Ebola outbreak in the Democratic Republic of Congo. Over 2,500 people have died in the outbreak so far. The government's being warned it may have to give up on the promise of universal dental care unless it makes NHS work more attractive. And the football Diego Maradona scored his famous Hand of God goal with has sold for £2.5 million.
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13: Across the UK this Monday morning, we're seeing a generally bright and pleasant start. England is enjoying plenty of sunshine and comfortable temperatures, with London heading for 22 Celsius. Wales is largely dry with sunny spells, seeing around 19 Celsius for Cardiff, though some rural areas begin at a cooler 6 degrees Celsius. Northern Ireland is cheerful with warm sunshine hitting 22 Celsius in Belfast. Further north in Scotland, it's also dry and mild, with St Andrews reaching 9 degrees. That's your latest from the Premier News team. 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
15: 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He's called it The Willingness of Faith.
16: You know, I have been internalizing the question that I want to challenge you with. And I want to challenge each one of you to think about that, not just today, but in the coming days. How loyal a person am I? Am I a loyal spouse? Am I a loyal employer? Am I a loyal employee? Am I a loyal parent to my children? Am I loyal to my parents? Am I a loyal business partner? Am I a loyal church member? Am I loyal friend to my friends? Am I loyal to Jesus? You get the point. It's just some of the areas in which loyalty can manifest itself. Because loyalty is an issue of the heart. It's the attitude of the heart. And I want you to hear me right on this one. Because it does not mean a loyal person may never fail at any point, at some point. It does not mean that that loyal person may mess up sometime. It does not mean that that loyal person doesn't drop the ball sometime. It doesn't mean that this loyal person may forget sometime. These are all temporary and circumstantial. But I'm talking about the attitude of the heart of loyalty. And that is why loyalty is a long-term, not in short bursts. Loyalty is proved by its longevity and not a flash in the pan. Loyalty is proved in time and by time. Let me illustrate. Virtually every couple that will take their vows, their marriage vows, they have every intention of fulfilling these vows. They really do. I've done enough weddings to know they really, really do. But here's the problem. Most couples do not give much attention or thought to what I call the ending of the phrases in the vows. These are the poorer, the worse, and the sickness. They don't think about those last parts. You know why? Because they are so filled with dreams and hopes and expectations, and they focus only on the first part of these phrases, the richer, the better, and the health. That's where their focus is. And I was wondering about this, and I said, you know, maybe that's the Lord's way of kind of making us that way so we can even get married. But what happens when reality sets in, and we begin to experience those ending of the phrases of the vows, there are some people who literally freak out. Why? Because the last part of these phrases are the real test of loyalty in marriage. They're the real test. When God enters a covenant with a believer who comes to Him and put their faith and trust and receive Jesus as the only Savior of their soul and the Lord of their life. When that happens, a covenant takes place between us and God. And when God enters into that covenant with us, He would say to us by name, Bob, Joe, Sue, Jenny, I take you to be part of my bride in foolishness and in wisdom. I take you when you are loyal to me and when you occasionally deny me before men. When you seek me with all of your heart and when you set your affections on other things. I take you when you walk with me and in the times when you try to run away from my will. In the last message, we saw Abraham's setbacks. We saw his detours. We saw his failures. We saw his lies and we saw his fears. But say what you will about Abraham. When Abraham grew in his knowledge of Jehovah, when Abraham grew in his understanding of who God is, when Abraham grew in his fellowship with God, when Abraham grew in his trust in God, when Abraham grew in his faith in God, he became so committed to God, he became so loyal to God, that God chose to call him my very special friend. Psychology Today polled 40,000 Americans a few years ago, and they asked, what are the three things that you are looking for in a friend? Number three, it was warmth and affection. Number two was loyalty. Number one was keeping confidences. And it is not surprising, therefore, that the scripture often tells us, as in Psalm 25:14, that the secrets of the Lord are with those who fear him. God is not going to entrust his secrets with people who are not loyal to him. He is not going to entrust them with his heart when they are not loyal to him. In other words, God entrusts his loyal children with the very secrets of his heart. Listen to me. God loves all his children all the time under all circumstances, but he gives his secrets only to those who have demonstrated loyalty to the living God. Listen to what Amos said in 3:7. Surely the Lord God does nothing unless he reveals his secret counsel to his servants, the prophets. You see, in the Old Testament, true prophets will become known as loyal to Jehovah. And because of the loyalty to Jehovah, Amos can say that God entrusts them with his secrets. In the New Testament, all the believers in Jesus Christ are called priests. They are called prophets. We are called priests and prophets in the New Testament. And therefore, the question that you and I must face is this: how loyal are we? Perhaps this principle has never been better illustrated than when God was about to judge Sodom and Gomorrah, before he was about to send the sulfur and burn that twin cities. What did God do? He confided in Abraham, his friend, before he acted. He said to him, Abraham, the cup of iniquity of Sodom and Gomorrah is filled to the brim. I have been waiting patiently for them to repent, but they refuse. The time has come for judgment. Can't you hear God saying that to us today? I just wanted you to know, Abraham, what I'm about to do before I do it. Because I entrust you, you have become my loyal friend, and I'm going to give you my secret. Beloved, I want to tell you something. Listen to me. There is no greater joy in life. There is no greater privilege in life. There is no greater honor in life. There is no greater purpose in life. There is no greater fulfillment in life. There is no greater contentment in life. There is no greater excitement in life than to be called the friend of God. And when Abraham heard this, God confiding in him, his secret, out of compassion, he began to intercede with his friend, Jehovah God, and says, God, my nephew, my compromising nephew, my sinning nephew, my nephew who is putting one foot in the world and one foot with you, my nephew Lot is about to be burnt with that

his total obedience. We saw the time of partial obedience in his early walk in the last message. But now it is total obedience. Now it's complete surrender. Now it is utter trust in Jehovah. Now it's unqualified self-giving. And so now I want you to turn with me to Hebrews chapter 11, verses 17. By faith, Abraham, when he was tested, offered up Isaac. And he who had received the promise was offering up his only begotten son. It was he, Abraham, to whom it was said, "In Isaac your descendants shall be called." Abraham reasoned that God is able to raise men even from the dead. And figuratively speaking, he did receive Isaac back from death. Father, please allow our spiritual eyes to be open today so that we would see these wonderful truths. Then allow our spiritual ears to be open that we may hear these wonderful truths. And above all, Father, let our hearts be open so that we may obey them and live for your glory in Jesus' name. Now, I want you to think with me. When God made the promise to Abraham, he said, "Abraham, Sarah will have a son." And they both said, "We're too old for this." But they said, "Well, if you know, God can do it." But then God didn't do it. Do you know for how long? 25 years. I mean, they're getting old. And they look at the clock and they said, "Hey, we're not getting any younger." So for 25 years of waiting for God to fulfill his promise to them that they will have a son through Sarah. For 25 years. And during which there were some occasional mishaps, after 25 years of coming to the point of seeing the supernatural hand of God intervening in a 90-year-old body of a woman with a dead womb inside of her and gives birth to a healthy son, simply because God said so. Then comes the ultimate test. After they got Isaac, and Abraham loved that boy. When the Bible said he loved his son, he became the total object of his affection. He became everything to him. That's really what it means. And then God says, "Hey, Abraham, you know, I gave you Isaac supernaturally." "Yes, Lord, thank you." "I gave you Isaac after 25 years of waiting from the time I promised you to the time you had him." "Yes, Lord, blessed be the name of the Lord. Now, Abraham, are you willing to give me Isaac back?" Huh? Are you willing to give me Isaac back? I don't want you to miss this drama. This is incredible. Sometimes we see junk on television and the movies and they call that drama. No, this is drama. And if you want to follow it, you can go to Genesis 22 at verse 2. Now God's speaking to Abraham. I'm talking about dramas. "Abraham, take your son." Ah, he must be thinking about Ishmael. No. I don't want you to misunderstand me, Abraham. Not Ishmael. "Take your son, your only son." And then, in case you think it's Ishmael again, "Isaac, by name. But that's not all. Whom you love, who is the object of your total affection. And go to the land of Moriah and offer him there as a burnt offering upon a mountain where I'll show you." I mean, this has to be devastating. "Lord, do you know what you're asking? Do you know what you're asking of me?" But I want you to look at verse 3 now. Abraham didn't say that. He didn't ask. Verse 3 said, "And Abraham rose early in the morning." Oh, give me a break. Well, what are you talking? Are you kidding me? You mean he obeyed the Lord right away? I would have at least asked the Lord to give me 6 months to pray about it. And I tell you, it's no secret that I would have taken those 6 months

0: to basically not seek the mind of God, but try to change the mind of God. Here's what most of us, I think, would react if I read human nature well. Lord, you know that this is my son of promise, your promise. Lord, you know this is my son of your supernatural intervention in Sarah's life and in my life. He is your miracle, Lord. Lord, you know this is my son who came out of Sarah's dead womb, Lord. Lord, you know this is my son who has become the total object of my affection and my love. Surely you must know all of that, Lord. For you yourself have said, whom you love. Well, Lord, let's just forget about my heart that is broken into pieces right now. Let's just forget about that for a moment. Lord, let's just talk about what you said, Lord. You said through Isaac, the Messiah will come. You said through Isaac, salvation will come to the world. That through Isaac, my spiritual descendants will be. But you know what? I'm going to show you from the Word of God, that was never even occurred to Abraham to ask. Didn't even cross his mind. I'm going to show it to you from the Word of God. I don't make the stuff up, believe me. That's not what he was thinking. Beloved, listen to me. That's what loyalty to Christ kicks in. Those are the times when loyalty kicks in. This is when you know the God to be a loyal God and he's to be trusted completely. Do you know what Abraham was thinking? Well, according to verse 19 of Hebrews 11, here's what he was thinking. Okay, let me give it to you in Michael's translation. Wow, Lord, I'm going to be an eyewitness to a resurrection. Wow, I'm going to see God perform a much bigger miracle than a 90-year-old woman giving birth to a son. I'm going to see Yahweh do something that has never been done before since the creation. I am going to experience Jehovah in a completely new and exciting way. That's exactly what he was thinking. How do I know that? Verse 5 of Genesis 22. Abraham, Isaac, we don't know how many servants they took along with them, loaded the donkeys with all the stuff they're going to need for the offering, and they go into the foot of the mountain in which they will climb up to offer Isaac as a sacrifice. And listen to what Abraham said to the servants, okay? Listen carefully. He said to them, "Stay with the donkeys while I and the lad go over there to worship." You see, that was going to be a worship time for Abraham. That's why we say we worship God with our offerings. And we're going to worship, and then what's the next word? And we, can you say we?
1: We.
0: We'll come back to you. Oh, wait a minute. He could have said, you wait here, I'll go up, knowing that he's going to offer his son, and then he said, I'll come back. No. We, the boy and I, are coming back. You see, the thought of sacrificing his son must have ripped his heart to a million pieces. But Abraham's total trust in his friend Jehovah empowered him to overcome, empowered him to expect a miracle, empowered him to anticipate God to do something far greater than he ever thought possible. His own loyalty to Jehovah was going to be met by far, far, far greater loyalty on Jehovah's part to his servant and his friend Abraham. Please listen to me. When you and I know God as our friend, as Abraham did, we will know that God will never, never, never go back on his word. We will know God never renege on his promises. We will know that God will never, never take that son away permanently. He knew that God would not and indeed could not lie. And if we saw in Noah the duration of faith, We see in Abraham the depth of faith. And Isaac would not die, could not die. Abraham thought if he died, he would be raised again, supernaturally. And he was going up there not to offer Isaac, but he was going there to witness a supernatural resurrection. He did all this, not because God wanted Isaac, but to set up a type of what would happen 2,000 years later from that time of Abraham. 2,000 years later, when God sends his one and only begotten Son to die on a cross and then to rise again, so that whomsoever would come to him and believe in him will be resurrected. Jesus said, if anyone wants to come after me, let him, let her deny himself and follow me. Jesus said to his disciples, you are my friends when you do whatever I command you. Again, Jesus said, henceforth, I call you not servants, I have called you my friends. Did you know that God really wants to be your friend? I got news for you. I don't think I'll be able to even comprehend this for the remaining years of my life until I get to heaven. And even then, I don't know that I fully comprehend that. God wants to be my friend. He wants to be your friend. He really does. And he wants you to be his friend. It's mind-boggling. It's incomprehensible. It blows your mind, as the kids would say. But it's true. And so, I conclude with the same question with which I began. How loyal are you? How loyal am I? God is loyal. You know that. And he's looking for loyal friends in order that he might express his loyalty in far greater way than you ever even thought possible. He said, but how can I manifest my loyalty to Christ? Listen carefully, please. By seeking his cause, not yours. By telling his truth, not yours. By acknowledging his gifts, not take credit for them. By waiting for his timing, not yours. And by dreaming of his glory and not yours.
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11: So it comes from the world around us, and it comes from the world within us, our own sensual sexuality that is marred and tainted and fallen. And so giant temptation either hits us from outside and what we see, eye gate, or he hits us from our own desires. The world, the flesh, and the devil himself. And sometimes he doesn't bother going at you any other way. He just comes right in your face and says, worship me, bow down, give in, get her, sleep with her. Just like that. Well, David was on the roof and it was all happening. He saw a woman who was very beautiful, and the word very beautiful is only used a couple of times in the Bible. She was gorgeous. She was a knockout. It's used of Vashti, a heathen queen who was married to a heathen king. It's used of Esther, one of the most beautiful women in the world. And it's used of Bathsheba. And she was traditionally known as a beauty in Israel. Isn't this Bathsheba the beautiful? This is Bathsheba the beautiful, David. Well, there wasn't a commentary I read on this story, a Bible commentary, that didn't say she wasn't raped, she wasn't forced, she went willingly, and I believe it. But why? What were the steps into the pool for her? Loneliness? Her husband was out of town. That can be pretty lonely, ask me. For years, Stuart was out of town, 10 months of the year. Giant temptation seized his opportunity. She didn't know when he'd be back, or if he would be back. I've no doubt she loved him. But she's lonely, and she's beautiful, and she's bored. Boredom, says giant temptation. I'll take it. I've got her. I've got him. So he's lazy, and she's lonely, and bored. And did she know David was watching? Well, if David wasn't, she knew everybody else was, that she was careless, very careless, doing what she was doing, where she was doing it that day. And she was willing, I believe. She was willing, I believe. So what happened? I read it to you. He sent for her to get her. I hate that. He lay with her, went to bed with her. Everything's working together for giant temptation. And the baby is conceived. David now knows that somebody's going to be put to death for this. For in the law, those that commit adultery are stoned to death. Now, whether they could have stoned a sitting king, probably not. Probably not. But they could have stoned Bathsheba. Now he's in trouble, and she is too. So she sends to him and says, "Protect me. You got me into this mess, now protect me." And so David begins the downhill walk. And he sends for Uriah, who comes from the battlefield. Did he get told about this? Nobody quite seems to know. Think of all the people that knew about it. The messengers that went to get her. The one that went to find out who she was. The ones that went to escort Bathsheba from the house to David's bed. And in the morning, take her back home again. How many people knew about it? And here comes the husband. I think he probably knew. So when the king began to manipulate him into going home and having a night with his wife so the baby legitimately could be called his, he resisted. He didn't tell David, he just didn't go home. Just slept with the soldiers at the gate. And so David was told the next morning he didn't go home. Oh my. He has him in again and says, "Why didn't you go home?" He says, "The Ark of God is on the battlefield. Your servants are giving their lives." And he didn't say, "Your Majesty, what are you doing on the roof? And what am I doing here?" But he said, "I couldn't go home and lie with my wife when I should be back fighting the battles of the Lord." And so David gets him drunk the next day, hoping that he'll then go home and spend the night with Bathsheba. But Uriah is a better man drunk than David was sober. And he didn't do it. And when David saw that his little plans weren't coming, guess what he did? He wrote his death warrant, and he put it in a sealed piece of parchment, and he gave it to Uriah and said, "Take this to Job." And when Job, the commander of the forces, read it, it said, "Put him in the front of the battle and withdraw so that he can die." And Job thought, "Oh, this king and master of mine can be as treacherous as the rest of us." And he went along with David's plan, thinking, "I'll use this against him one day," which he did. And the whole mess began. Uriah's killed. The message comes back from Job. "Uriah, your servant, is dead." They wait 2 months, come back. He marries Bathsheba. And for best part of her pregnancy and a year after, he lives with all of that. And he thinks he's covered it up. He thinks nobody knows. Let me tell you, even if nobody else knew, even if Joab didn't know, even if Uriah didn't know, even if anybody else didn't know, God knew. It's the thing about sin, we forget. God knows. You think you're covering something up? Let me tell you something. It's all open in the eyes of him with whom we have to do. In another of my memory verses, all things are naked and open in the eyes of him with whom we have to do. He knew. Now, next time I speak to you, I'm going to take you through Psalm 51. Is there any sin too big for God to forgive? No. We all choose to sin, but we do not choose the consequences of our sin. I'm going to deal with that next time. However, David wrote a Psalm 51. That's what we're going to be talking about. How David came and repented and said, "Cleanse me, clean me up. I am so filthy. I feel so dirty. Cleanse me with hyssop and I shall be clean. Wash me and I shall be whiter than snow." and then restore the joy of my salvation. No, there isn't any sin too big for God to forgive, but the repercussions go on forever. And God would spare us and those we love those things.
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11: There isn't any sin too big for God to forgive, but the repercussions go on forever. And God would spare us and those we love those things. So let me, in this closing moment, talk about getting off the roof. And it's pretty simple. You remember the rules, you just say no, and you get off the roof. Could that be any more simple? You remember the rules. How can you remember what you've never memorized? How can you remember what you've never read? That's why, if you hear nothing else, will you decide today to start and hang your heart over this? Will you let it wash over you? Will you be a woman of this book? Will you be a man of this book, a boy of this book, a girl of this book? That's what I would wish out of everything I've said would happen. And you remember the rules, the do not, the do nots, as God said. Do not, do not, do not. And you keep them. You say, I'll do it. I'll obey you. As David had done until this moment, for 50 years, bless his heart, he did that as best he could. I babysat for my daughter for a week. They went to China, she and her husband, on a missions trip. And as I arrived there, my daughter sat me down and said, these are the rules. They know them. We've sat them down, told them, Nana, and keep them to it. These are the rules. These are Nana rules. These are their rules. And I said, yes, very obediently. And I looked at these three gorgeous boys, and I thought, Lord, help me to help them to keep the rules. So we had a wonderful week. Yeah, I gave a little bit here, and I bent a little bit there. I'm a Nana, you know. And they knew I was a Nana. But they were good kids, and they didn't push me at all. They were wonderful. Well, then my daughter comes back, and after I've left, she says to the boys, well, did you keep the rules? And they said, oh, yes. And did Nana tell you the rules and remind you of the rules? Oh, yes, yes. And she said, well, what was it like? So they all said what it was like having me there. Well, it was like having a substitute teacher. I said, what's that? Well, I'm a teacher myself. I've subbed. I think I knew what he meant. You know, when you go in as a sub, you know, it's not your class and it's not your rules, and you can bend a bit. And that's what I did anyway when I was a sub. And I thought to myself, God is not a substitute teacher. Those rules are rules. And you don't stand there on the roof saying, well, he knows I'm lonely, he knows I'm victim, he knows I'm this, he knows I'm that. The rules are the rules. So you remember the rules, you remember them, and you just say no. My heart goes out to our kids and our children's kids, and I look around and I look at the young women, gorgeous, beautiful young women, and you know what I want to say as a mom, as a grandmother, as a Christian, so many times. In fact, I don't want to say it. I want to scream it. Do you know what it is? I'll tell you. Put some clothes on. That's what I want to say. And I don't know if the young women understand what they're doing to the boys. And of course, there's other things the other way. But specifically for our girls. Stuart and I were taking a walk the other day, and down this forest path came a young couple. They were looked teenagers or a little bit older. They were holding hands. And at first glance, coming down this forest path, I honestly thought she was naked. I didn't see any bit of her clothing. Then as we got near, I thought, oh yeah, she's got a wisp here and a wisp there, you know. And I said to Stuart, look at this. He doesn't stand a chance. And Stuart said, really? I think he stands a very good chance. Right. We were both right, right? What's the matter with Bathsheba? She needed to put some clothes on, basically. She was careless. Maybe it was deliberate, and maybe it wasn't. And I don't think the kids understand. Everybody's doing it. Everybody's buying it, etc., etc. But you just say no, even when you don't stand a chance, when it's that hard, when the boy or the girl is making it as difficult as possible to resist, you just say no, and you get off the roof. You look for the way out. Now, in closing, I want to read you something from a very wonderful young preacher. His name's Peter Briscoe. And he was preaching a series through Proverbs, and he was dealing with sexual purity. And this story is so wonderful, and just what I want to finish this, I'm just going to read it to you from the transcript of his radio program. A 19-year-old young man, he's setting up a case study for his congregation. He said, I want to close by setting up a case study. Think about this. A 19-year-old young man is dating a 20-year-old girl, and after a college basketball game, he and his best friend on the team are given Valentine cards for their girlfriends. The card leads them on a scavenger hunt driving all over the city of Minneapolis. The hunt ends at a hotel room on the first floor of a nice establishment on the north side of town. And the young men go inside, and there are balloons and ribbons and romantic music, and there's cake and ice cream. And their girlfriends yell, Happy Valentine's Day, as they enter the room. And after chatting and laughing for a while and playing some board games, one of the young men excuses himself and goes to the restroom. And when he comes out, the other couple has left. The lights have been turned down, his girlfriend is in the bed, and all her clothes are on the floor. What does the young man do? Peter has posed this scenario. Well, then Pete goes on to describe the wise man and the fool, which is what he's preaching about. Is he a fool or is he a wise man? What is wisdom? Spiritual intelligence lent to us by God to know what to do. Is he wise or is he a fool? And then Pete says, so what did I do? Yes, he says, this isn't a case study. This really happened to me when I was in college in Minnesota. I came out of the bathroom. I found myself in this situation, and I'm going to walk you through what took place. I had three thoughts hit my mind at once. I didn't know I was capable of thinking three things at once, but I was. The first thought was, run, Pete, run, run, run. So that was going on. While my other two thoughts popped in, the next thought was I was able to picture my mom and my dad. I saw their faces as I closed my eyes, and I reminded myself that if I did what, I'll be honest with you folks, he said, I wanted to do, if I did it, it would affect them. It would be going against what they always taught me and what they poured into my life. And the third thought which came into my mind was a verse that I'd memorized because my youth pastor made us. There has no temptation taken you, Pete, that such is as common to man. But God is faithful, and he won't allow you to be tempted above that you're able, but will make the way to escape. And I opened my eyes, and there was the door. And I thought, that's the way. Out there. And all these three thoughts hit me at once, and I started to run, literally, to the door. And I whipped it open. I was in the parking lot, and I sprinted to my car, and I couldn't get my keys. And I was trying to get them in the door, and I got in the door, and I rode home as fast as I could. And I got to my dorm room, and I sat on my bed, and I wept. I was so scared. I had nearly got in the bed. And I got on the phone, and I talked to my dad. And I told him what had just happened. And I told him how scared I was. And we talked, and oh, he says, I look back on that, and I think you know that for a 19-year-old kid, I made a wise decision that day. I'm absolutely convinced the Holy Spirit grabbed me and pulled me out of that room, and I'm so glad he did. Because my life is better now because he did. My marriage now is better because he did. And what I want you to understand is that all this biblical stuff on purity that I'm throwing at you today, it really applies to life. And you are going to find yourself in a bunch of situations this week, perhaps not as graphic nor that defining, but a bunch of situations nevertheless where you have to make a decision. Boy and girl, man and woman, grandparents, middle-aged, I don't care. All of us, there will be a roof that we stand on. And all of us will make a decision whether to stay there and go along with giant temptation or get off the roof. Pete says, the decision you make and the action you take will dictate whether you are a fool or a wise man. God wants us to be wise men and women and wise boys and girls. He doesn't want us to be a fool. Doesn't want us to be a fool. It's about you and God and you. Or maybe you and your children, you and your wife or your husband, or you know who is it about. And I just want you to go there. Maybe you have to go back to the time you didn't get off the roof, or maybe you have to go back just to yesterday when the boss invited you out for lunch and you're married and you're tempted. You want to go. Whatever. Now, what are you going to do? Would you talk to God about this?

0: This is Telling the Truth, and we've just heard Jill Briscoe with the conclusion of her message, Getting Off the Roof. 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And now, here's Jill with an answer to a question from today's message. Jill, how can both men and women keep from tempting the other sex?
1: Do you know something? I'm going to say something. You know how. You don't need a seminar and you don't need a book. We know if we're honest, if we're fluttering our eyelids or giving that signal. Of course we know. Certainly we know if we're women. I can't speak for men, but I'm guessing. We know if we're overstepping the mark and tempting the other sex. It's being honest with yourself we need to be. We need to learn to be honest with ourselves. Just honest. Say to God every morning, will you help me to just be honest? And then you'll really know. And when you catch yourself in any sense overstepping the line, and you'll know where the line is, you'll know, then that's where you have to say no physically. Use your body to say it. And you can do this. No, Jill, I can't. It's too strong for me. No, you can say no. The Bible teaches very clearly. It would not be fair of God to tell us to say yes or no if we couldn't say yes or no. No matter how much we want to say what we shouldn't say, God says we have choice and we have the power to choose and the power to say no or to say yes. And so just get honest. Say to the Lord, keep me honest. You know. And so say that before you go out the door every day, whether it's wherever you are in a situation where this might necessitate a no today. Say to God, shout. That's what I say. Shout at me. I don't do well with the whisper. I can pretend I don't hear that. Shout at me. And then give me the power you've promised to say no.
0: Thanks so much, Jill. Well, here's something you could follow. Get biblical truth and encouragement in your social feed when you follow Telling the Truth on Facebook and Instagram. 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
7: On the evening of that first day of the week, when the disciples were together, with the doors locked for fear of the Jewish leaders, Jesus came and stood among them and said, "Peace be with you." After he said this, he showed them his hands and sighed. The disciples were overjoyed when they saw the Lord. Again, Jesus said, "Peace be with you. As the Father has sent me, I am sending you." And with that, he breathed on them and said, "Receive the Holy Spirit. If you forgive anyone's sins, their sins are forgiven. If you do not forgive them, they are not forgiven."
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10: Good morning, I'm Donna Birrell. Andy Burnham has travelled to Ukraine, his first overseas trip since becoming Prime Minister. He's decided to reveal classified details which will enable the country to build its own long-range missiles. Former Conservative Defence Minister Sir Gerald Howarth tells Premier he agrees with the PM's decision.
11: This is an evil government determined to rebuild the Soviet Union. We need to understand we have got to throw everything into Ukraine, because if we do not, and if Putin succeeds, do not imagine he will end there.
10: Well, the Church of England has shared a message of solidarity and prayer with Ukraine as the country marks the 35th anniversary of its independence. The Bishop of Worcester, Right Reverend Hugh Nelson, brought a message from the Archbishop of Canterbury as he joined Ukrainian church leaders and government officials at a national prayer breakfast in Kyiv yesterday. The government has told TikTok to remove videos showing people driving the wrong way on Britain's roads. It's after seven people, including two police officers, died in a crash on the A66 near Middlesbrough at the weekend. Reform UK is pledging to prioritise British-born workers for social housing. The party also says military veterans and married couples with children will move to the top of the queue if they win the next election. Housing charity Shelter says the proposals will put more people at risk. Deputy Reform UK leader Richard Tice has called the current setup un-British.
12: The idea that overseas nationals should come here and think that they can receive a home by way of an entitlement or right without an obligation to work and get ahead of the queue of young British workers, it's just unfair. It's not the British way.
10: Pope Leo is appealing to the international community to respond to the Ebola outbreak in the Democratic Republic of Congo. Addressing crowds in St. Peter's Square yesterday, the Pope said he's praying for people affected and called on communities to come together to save lives. Over 2,500 people have died so far. There have been more than 5,000 confirmed cases of the virus, which has no approved treatment or vaccine. Tens of thousands of people have been ordered to evacuate their homes in the US state of Nevada as wildfires hit the city of Reno. Almost 13,000 acres have burned already, with a fire commander saying they are human caused. Governor Joe Lombardo has declared a state of emergency. And at least 600 dental practices have left the NHS since 2017, according to the Nuffield Trust. Despite the number of practices rising by 400 in that period, it found there's been a 9% drop in those offering NHS treatment. The think tank says the government needs to make NHS work more attractive to dentists.
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10: Well, it's a wonderfully bright start to Monday across most of the UK. Early mist and fog are clearing for much of England, making way for sunshine and temperatures reaching a pleasant 24 Celsius in the south, though gusty winds are around. Wales is feeling particularly warm with clear skies and readings already around 22 or 23 degrees Celsius. Heading north, Scotland seeing a cooler start, but bright spells are developing with 11 degrees Celsius in Glasgow. Northern Ireland also enjoying a fine morning this morning. Belfast is currently at 12 degrees Celsius and sunny. That's your latest from the Premier News team. 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

That's our very own Madeleine Kersner. And glorious, and wasn't it just? You're listening to Daytime here on Premier Christian Radio. It is now 9 minutes past 10 o'clock. It's Mal Pope in the garden shed, and I've got to tell you, it is warming up, particularly here in Wales at the moment, but the change is on the way. I was looking at the weather forecast yesterday, and the jet stream is going to change and bring in low pressure from the southwest, and that usually means rain, which the garden's going to be pleased about, but I'm going to be disappointed. Now then, at 11 o'clock, I'll be joined by theologian and pastor Jerome Rudder, answering any of your questions on the Bible. He's a self-confessed Bible nerd. That's his words, not mine. So if you have any questions that you're thinking about, well, how does that sort of make sense? What does that really mean? I've had trouble with that. He's the man to go to today between 11 o'clock and 12. So you can email studio@premier.org.uk with your toughest questions, studio@premier.org.uk. Or you can text us. 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And of course, 12 o'clock, we'll bring you the latest news through a Christian lens. And before that, in this first hour, I'll be meeting Patience Pafoa. She's a founder of Neurodiversity Hub, a great testimony and a testimony that's led to a real calling to address the world of neurodiversity. 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

0: Very good morning to you. So, my first guest of the morning, Patience, and she certainly has had plenty of patience this morning, waiting for us to get on air. It's lovely to have you with Patience Balfour. How are you?
1: Hi, Mel. I'm good, thank you. How are you?
0: I'm very, very good. Very, very good. Lovely to have you with us. And just so we get a feel of, because you're a mum. You are a mum.
1: I am a mum. Yeah.
0: How many children are we talking about?
1: So I've got a pair of eyes looking at me now. I've got two girls.
0: Two girls?
1: Yes, they're 10 and 11 years old.
0: Wow. Well, okay. So we brought some of the family in, some of the family, to keep an eye on mum. So we're here to talk about Neurodiversity Hub that you've set up, which is a wonderful thing. I've been looking online and looking at the work you do. But before we get there, can we find out a little bit about Patience? Now then, where are you? It's a great name. Who gave you that name, Patience?
1: So mum and dad were so kind to give me that name. So I was born in Southern Africa. And my mother and my father couldn't speak each other's languages when they met.
0: Oh, wow.
1: So when I was born, they named me Patience, just with the idea that if you're patient and you wait, you can learn and good things will come your way. So my mom was a qualified nurse, and she was working in the hospital, and she could not understand the local people. So that's what kind of brought about my name. And so when my parents, when they got married, they were quite poor. They lived in like a one room. And just right after I was born, they worked really hard and were able to build a very beautiful life for themselves. They became wealthy. So the name kind of stuck, that when you wait, patience pays.
0: Patience. And I'm just interested, if your mum and dad didn't speak the same language, how did they, they say love is the international language, of course, but how did they actually communicate with each other?
1: It's a very interesting story because everyone in my family is married to someone from a different continent. Okay. So when we all come together, it's quite interesting. A lot of sign language here and there, but it was just interesting. I think they just fell in love with what they were doing because they met when they were working. My mom was a nurse and my dad was a social worker. So he was doing referrals to the clinic where my mom was. So they saw each other regularly and they had to write down in English what they were there for. So I think the romance bloomed from there.
0: Isn't that lovely? What a beautiful story. Mm-hmm. Now then, a faith. You weren't, Patience is a great name. You weren't named Faith, but was there faith in the family, Patience?
1: So growing up, there was no faith at all in my family. So I remember when I was 14 years old, I made a decision, you know, to make Jesus the Lord of my life. And I remember coming back home and thinking, what do I do with this new journey of my faith? Because my family were not believers. And I thought, this is a good thing, and I'm just going to share it with the family. So when I did that, both my mom, my dad, and my sister, my elder sister, gave their life to the Lord. So we started to walk that journey with Jesus from that age. But I was the one kind of in front, you know, getting instructions from God and pioneering as a teenager. So it kind of started from there.
0: And how did you find your own personal faith? Take us on that little story as well, please.
1: I remember being in a tiny church, a Baptist church, and there was singing, clapping, jolly, happy music. But I remember listening to the message, and the message was talking about just us changing our lives and transforming our lives through Christ. And I remember thinking, this sounds very positive and good. This is something I'd like to do. So it was literally a decision I made out of listening to a sermon in a church at that age. So that was quite interesting at 14 years old.
0: 14 years old, and it changed the whole family. Now then, you told us about your mum and dad, that they met, didn't speak the same language, but they started to build a family and build a sort of, as you said, became quite wealthy in that case. So were you tempted to stay in South Africa? Why did you decide to leave South Africa?
1: This is the part. I remember in my family, no one had been to university or gotten a formal education. And once again, Lord, pioneered it once again. So I decided to go off to school. So I went to Malaysia. I went to Asia when I was 17 years old. And I started to go through my university studies. And while I was there, I just thought, I'm really, really, really, I think I caught a bug, a travel bug. So I started to travel and I enjoyed it very much, learning new cultures, meeting new people. And after I finished my studies in Asia, I came to the UK on holiday for 3 weeks, and it's during those 3

0: 3 weeks that I met a very lovely gentleman who became my husband.
1: Oh, fantastic. Now, I'm not trying to show off, because obviously you've got family in every continent, but I've got some family who are Chinese Malay, and they speak so many different languages.
0: Wow.
1: You know, what about you? Was English okay for you to get by, or did you learn some of the local Chinese languages and Malay languages as well?
0: This is it. I think with the family setup I had and the travel, so I speak 7 languages. So everywhere I went to, I remember my degree program, it was in Malay. So that was quite interesting to get to university and think, I want to learn, but I can't read or understand anything. So yeah, I started to pick up languages very easily. So when I get to a place, I just picked up a language. So I found that very interesting. Yes.
1: Wow. And what did you study?
0: I studied business computing. I specialized in fraud and in banking. So the direction.
1: A good transferable skill as well. We could do that anywhere in the world, can't you?
0: Absolutely, absolutely. And I very much I would classify myself as a nerd. So I like to be behind the computer. I like to be reading, learning. So it pretty much suited my personality and the skills I got. So it worked out really, really well. So that's how I moved to the UK and then met the father of my kids, my then husband.
1: Now then, how did that happen? Did you speak the same language? You got a pretty good chance with 7 under your belt. You probably got one that he'll be able to understand. Where did you meet him?
0: Yeah, so I met him here in the UK in Dunstable. So that was really lovely. And this is where the story starts to kind of really, really evolve and take a turn. So I met him. We got married, I think, a year later. And we were blessed with 2 lovely kids. But this is where it went. There was a bit of a but. Things started to go south. So the marriage became sour. And I experienced domestic violence in that marriage. I was married to a pastor of a church. So I was pastor's wife. So I started to struggle. I started to feel depressed and low. And I remember the very first child we had, I miscarried, and we lost that child. And so I think my faith took a really big blow. But God was always there. God was always there holding me up. And after that, second pregnancy, that's when I had my daughter. And I gave birth to her at 23 weeks and 4 days.
1: Wow. Now then, I've been through something like that, as we talked about beforehand, and it doesn't always work out the way you'd like, because obviously you're designed to carry a child for 40 weeks, and 23 weeks is 4 days. That's just about halfway through. How big was she when she was born?
0: So she weighed 500 grams. So it's just shy of a cup of coffee. And I remember when I gave birth, I went to the hospital thinking I'm just not feeling great. And when I got there, I gave birth to my daughter, and everything, it sort of turned around very quickly. And I remember the nurses and the doctors speaking to me, and they said, we don't think your daughter will be able to make it. So we just want to give you support and help you. And I remember closing my eyes and hearing a voice. And the voice said, I will help her. I will strengthen her with my right hand. And so I turned to the nurse and repeated the same thing. And she said to me, Mom, at most, your daughter will live for a day. And I said to her, I am happy to be a mom for a day. So let's just take it day at a time. And I remember my daughter was so little that the needle they had to kind of give her IV fluids and food was too big. The smallest needle they had was too big for her veins. And they said, there's no way we can feed her. We're going to try to feed her through the umbilical cord. We're going to do the best we can, but things are not looking okay. And I remember trusting the Lord for her life, hour by hour. And I'm very proud to say right now, while I speak to you, she's looking at me through that glass, and she's now 12 years old, and she's a healthy, happy girl.
1: And what's her name? Let's give her a name check.
0: Her name is Dorothy.
1: Dorothy. Dorothy. Dorothy. Yes, fantastic. Well, Dorothy, congratulations, because that's a wonderful story of hope for anybody who's going through that same sort of thing. Now, you said that maybe the relationship didn't work out, but you're in a difficult position. If you're a mum and you're a pastor's wife, there's so much expected of you, expected to be perfect, aren't you?
0: Absolutely, absolutely. And this is something I failed at totally, because I was leading out people, I was supporting people, and my entire world was crushing down. So it came crushing. I was unhappy, and I remember just praying for my daughter in the hospital and also trying to find safety for myself from my then husband. And as the Lord would have it, 3 weeks after she was born, I conceived my second daughter.
1: Wow.
0: So now I was carrying a child and caring for another one in hospital whilst my entire life was collapsing. So I remember just, holding my belly, looking at my daughter, and just said, God, if you can get me through this, I will do everything I can to tell people about your goodness and your glory, to give them hope. And I remember just going through the emotions, going through the depression. But in all that time, God was holding my hand. He was with me. And I held on to that promise where he said he'll support her. He will help her and strengthen her with her right hand. And so I navigated that. And about a year and a half later, I managed to make a safe escape from my then husband and with the children and begin a new life. And as that unfolded, I started to discover little traits and symptoms of autism and ADHD in my daughter, having been born so early, and there being neurodivergence in my husband's family. Then, she was blessed with neurodivergence. And so I started the journey of, just discovering what is neurodivergence, understanding. And it was very, very tricky, but God gave me grace and I went through it.
1: And you say blessed with neurodiversity. You know, we're going to come to that in the second half of our chat, just after 10:30. But before we leave this, that whole thing about we're expected to be perfect, particularly if you're leading a church, you put on your Sunday best.
0: Absolutely.
1: In more ways than one, not just your clothes, you put on your Sunday best face.
0: Exactly.
1: to leave a church, all those people you knew. How difficult was that for you? And also, how did your partner react to all of that? Because suddenly it calls into question his calling as well, doesn't it?
0: Absolutely, absolutely. I think there was definitely a mask I was wearing that needed to come off. And I had to allow the Lord to be the truth in my life. So it was really a question of, is Jesus, Jesus is the way, truth, and life, but is he really the truth in my life? I needed to take off that mask, that perfection that I was presenting, holding it together while everything's literally falling apart. And I remember I looked at my then husband and took off my wedding band and I put it in his hand and I said to him, I want to thank you for everything, but I want to peacefully part ways with you. And I wish you all the best. And I remember leaving the house with just bin bags with my clothes and the children's clothes. And I decided to go with the Lord, and I had lost everything, but I did have everything in God.
1: Did you have any support from the church itself, or were you very much left to your own devices once you've left? In some denominations, and some, it's almost like you're dead, aren't you, to the family? Did you manage to keep relationships going, or was that a part of your life that was all over?
0: Yeah, absolutely. When I left, that's so true. I not only did not receive support, I received a lot of slack, a lot of negativity, a lot of people were disappointed that I left. So I had to navigate that as well. And the question was, why would you leave? Remain there. It doesn't matter if you're being abused. It doesn't matter. You need to remain there so that we have hope. So your departure kind of, makes us lose hope. But I had to say, if you're not safe, you need to move to safety. God wants you safe. So I really had to stand on God's promise, but it's something I did all alone with the children.
1: Okay, so we've got the picture of you with your children, and now we're going to talk about being blessed with neurodiversity. Not everybody sees it in that way, do they? So I'm really interested to get your perspective as you identify it. Maybe we can talk about what exactly it is, how that affected your relationship with God, if it did or didn't, and we're going to ask people if they need some help to get in touch with us today, studio@premier.org.uk, or they can text us 66777 with the word Premier beforehand. So if this is something that you want to know more about, this is a lady who has been through it. She's the founder of Neurodiversity Hub, and we'll answer your questions as well as hearing the rest of her story. 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It's Mal Pope in the garden shed, and the time is now, it's coming up to 10:30.
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0: That's Marvin Sapp, and thank you for it all. My guest the first hour of the programme is Patience Before. She's the founder of Neurodiversity Hub. She joins us in our studio in London with her two daughters. And I'm just trying to think now, before we go on the next part of this journey, you've been through an awful lot. You've travelled the world, you've found a husband, you've had children, and then that's not worked out, and there's been abuse. Did your faith ever dip? Did you ever question, why me, Lord? Why is this happening to me? I've been so faithful. I've been patient with you, as my name suggests.
1: Absolutely, Mel. I remember feeling anger. And I remember just feeling like disappointed in God. Because in my mind, I thought, God, I did everything right. I did everything perfectly. I obeyed you. I did what you wanted me to do. So I should get everything I think I deserve because I did the right thing. And it took me asking that question to the Lord and listening to myself. And I picked that I felt entitled based on my work. I felt entitled based on my obedience to get positive or good things or good end result. And God just gently reminded me that it's Him. It's His finished works. It's His love. It's His. It's a faith in Him that helps us to get to where we need to go. And to get to the mountaintop, you have to go through the valley. And I was in the valley, and I needed to be there and learn lessons. So that anger, that rage, slowly turned into like a pause in my faith where I needed to kind of slow down. So I remember I couldn't attend a physical church, and I opted to going to church online and just fellowshipping online away from everyone else while healing my heart. And I remember it's in those quiet moments, God was just reminding me, it's about Him, not about me or what I've done. And that's it.
0: I've asked that question to people before, and they've said, well, you know, why me, but why not me? But it, in a way, it can feel quite glib, can't it, to say, well, because when you're going through it, it's your whole world, isn't it? It's not just a little, it's not happening to somebody else. This time it's me.
1: Yeah, that's it.
0: And going through it. Was there a moment where you came out the other side?
1: Yeah, absolutely. I remember it's when my daughter was 5 years old. So Dorothy, who was born, you know, prematurely, 23 weeks and 4 days, was supposed to live for a day. It's when she turned 5 years old and I was able to get the diagnosis, ADHD, autism. So she's got both, or ADHD. And I remember in those moments looking at her and looking at her beautiful brain and thinking, at the beginning, I was thinking something was wrong, but God reminded me, she's fearfully and wonderfully made. This is God's beautiful creation. And so I think that was the turnaround moment for me. I looked at her and I said, God, what you have given me is beautiful and it's wonderful, just as it is. Nothing has to change. And I think that's when my faith absolutely took a turn for the good, for the positive. And I remember just anchoring my whole perspective on Christ rather than on what I do. And so, yeah, my daughter was going to school. Yes, she did struggle in school with sort of paying attention, sitting down, and we had to get support for her one-to-one through school. But I remember thinking, she is beautiful the way she is. And I started to study the brain. I started to study about neurodiversity. What is it? What is it about? And I remember that just being the anchor that kind of took me out of the depression, out of the valley, and I started climbing up a mountain of neurodiversity.
0: And spotting those early signs, because obviously if you want to address something the earlier you know there might be an issue in a child's life or anybody's life, the earlier you can address it and get help as well. What were the signs that you thought maybe Dorothy was different, was special in that way?
1: Absolutely. I remember when I would call her, say where it's dinner time and you know, she's within hearing range. I'd call her 6-7 times and she wouldn't respond to her name. And I noticed that she'd be so hyper fixated in what she's doing if she's playing with blocks or Play-Doh or whatever it is. So it definitely is. She didn't quite respond to her name. And secondly, it was if there was anything exciting, she'd leave whatever she's doing and hop off to that. And also, I noticed that she was quite sensitive to sound. She'd cover her ears if there was, you know, like a car horn or a train went by. And I started to notice sensitivity, like to clothing, tags in clothing. She didn't quite like that. And she explored textures and things by taste. So if there was paint at the table, she'd taste it rather than put her fingers into it. So those were the tells. So I found it interesting. I never saw it as a negative thing. I just found it interesting and was keen to explore the brain. So those were the telltale signs.
0: So that's Dorothy. A second child, Elizabeth. Did Elizabeth exhibit the same sort of traits?
1: Ooh, Elizabeth's completely different. So Elizabeth, quite high functioning, doesn't need as much support as Dorothy does, but she was quite sensitive, you know, her senses. So noise and textures. And Elizabeth does not like change of routine. Everything has to be exactly the way it's meant to be. So getting here on the train today was quite interesting because we had a change on the train. And so she struggled with that change. So they were quite different. And I found that interesting. And I thought, God, you really, really took your time and created everybody so differently. So I started to look at the two girls and realized that they were quite different. So yeah. This began a very beautiful journey of what can I do with this? What can I do with what I'm seeing? What if other parents are struggling and don't know what to do? And that's how I birthed Neurodiversity Hub.
0: Fantastic. And it's one of those things that people say, oh, well, everybody's on the spectrum these days. But it's finally because we all went to school with kids who maybe were slightly different. And I've interviewed people on this program who have been written off as children because they were maybe dyslexic or maybe they were ADHD. It just wasn't recognized until much later on in life, if at all. So it's always been there. Now that it's got a name, people are able to live with it, work with it, and find solutions. Obviously, you've done a lot of research. What is neurodiversity, patients? Have you found the answer to what exactly it is?
1: It's such a beautiful gift that God has blessed us with in the world. It's such a beautiful, it's just a difference. It's a difference of a brain. Our brains are different, and particularly our prefrontal cortex, which is the front part of the brain. They're just different. And so looking at that, researching, reading, speaking to pediatricians, doctors, nurses, and now starting to travel in different countries, at different continents, and try to find out if this is a similar trait. And it absolutely is. So neurodivergence has always been there. It's a difference. It's genetic. It's passed on from, you know, parent to child, grandparent to child. So it's always been there. We may not have had the names in the past that we do have or the awareness. So what has increased is our awareness of the difference. So it's quite interesting to look at. It's simply a difference of your brain structure, your prefrontal cortex. So, you know, what is neurodivergence? So we've got ADHD, we've got autism, we've got ADHD, which is a combination of the two. You've got dyslexia, you've got learning disabilities. There's quite a lot of them. But however, sometimes a person with neurodivergence can have another comorbidity, meaning you might be autistic and also have dyslexia, or be autistic and have ADHD. So it's very important not to just zoom into one thing. So if I can break it down, I can say, imagine your eyesight is not too great and you need glasses to see, but at the same time, you're sensitive to sound. So you need ear defenders to protect your sound. So our approach at Neurodiversity Hub is try to give you a holistic approach where we look at everything all together to give you the support you need.
0: Are we looking to fixing people? You know, because everybody wants to fix things these days, don't they? You just like want to go in and make it all. But that means we'd all be exactly the same. If you, I got a feeling you don't look at fixing. You work with people to find their potential. Am I right?
1: I love that. And this is a conversation I actually had with my great friend, and she said to me, "Do we need to fix this?" Because she blessed four boys and they're neurodivergent. So she said, how do we fix this? And I remember saying to her, we can't fix what's not broken. So people who are neurodivergent are not broken. They're lovely. They're beautiful as they are. And they don't need to change it. What we simply need to do is have a bit more understanding and a bit more patience with them. And as well to give them the support that they need. So for example, to come to the studio today with my daughter, I had to make sure she's got her ear defenders. just to sort of give her a little bit of a cushion from the noise on the train. And also in a little bag, she carried fidgets because she needs to fidget around and just, you know, move her hands and have some sensory movement just to give her a bit of a break. And she's watching me, you know, just across the glass now, just taking gazillion pictures. So I probably will find like 200 plus pictures on my tablet. But she it's just sensory seeking, you know, time things that she needs to do just to give her a bit of a break.
0: And the other thing is, if people know that there's this this is going on in a child's life, I'm thinking of a little girl now in our local primary school. Everybody loves her. She's just so full of life. She can't keep still. She runs from one thing to the next. Everybody knows her because the school know there's something, that she's not a naughty little girl. She's just slightly different. And everybody makes allowances and everybody loves her. Giving a name and letting people know, it's not something to hide, is it? It's something to, as you say, celebrate. But also when people know, people understand.
1: Absolutely. What we know, we understand. What we know, we're able to make provision for. What we know about, we're able to share with other people, because there might be someone somewhere who is observing their child and noticing signs and symptoms of neurodivergence, and they wouldn't know what to do with that. It's new to them. So when you know about it, you're able to share that information. And like you said, with that very lovely little girl, people are more understanding when they're aware. So it's about raising awareness and letting people know. The same way we'd be mindful if someone can't quite see in a class, and you know, they wear glasses, we would move them to the front just to make life a little bit easier for them and to support them. So it's the same thing. If she doesn't sit still and she's fidgety, she's blessed with that neurodivergence. And you might be quite surprised what she'll become when she grows up, or who she'll become when she grows up with that fidgeting. It might turn around for the good.
0: Yeah, and I just, when I was watching her at school sports day, just made me think she was a little angel. Little angel. I still got smiling.
1: I love that.
0: Now then, it's all very well to have this. You're going through it yourself with your children. Okay, so you've got that. But then you decide to change the world a little bit by setting up Neurodiversity Hub. Tell me how that came about and what's the idea behind the hub?
1: I remember just thinking, surely this has got to be bigger than me. It just can't be me. It just can't be myself and my children. I'm sure there are other parents out there who are going through this journey of finding out that their children are neurodivergent and not knowing what to do with it, not having any information or someone to relate with or someone to ask questions. And I said, Lord, I'm kind of feeling a nudge in my heart to do this. And so I went online and I Googled a conference, and I looked for conferences or what was happening around me. And I found a conference that was in Africa. And I thought, I will attend this conference. I'd like to go there and I'd like to learn. And lo and behold, to my surprise, when I filled in the form, they were interested in who I was and they asked me to be a speaker at the conference. And guess who I was speaking with? No pressure, the first lady of the country.
0: Oh, my goodness.
1: So I landed a very, very big opportunity, and I shared my story. I shared my journey, and that's how everything started. And so now I travel the world sharing my story and meeting people and inspiring them to seek a diagnosis, seek understanding, seek support, and hopefully a change of perspective from looking at neurodivergence as a negative thing, but a positive blessing from the Lord.
0: And this journey takes you to unusual places. If people now are listening to this and there's somebody in their family, or maybe they feel it themselves. So where do we send them, first of all? Is there a website?
1: So absolutely. If you'd like to come to our website or learn more about us, our website is neurodiversityhub.net. And if you'd like to email us or get in touch with us, our email address is info@neurodiversityhub.net. And also, I'd highly recommend, if you do notice traits in your child, your loved one, or even in yourself as an adult, because there are people who are late diagnosed, please speak to your physician. So speak to your GP, speak to your nurse, and just write down what you observe. Write it down in a little booklet, and you don't need to have the full picture or know it all. You just need to write it down and speak to a physician, and they'll be able to guide you and direct you, because sometimes the symptoms that present maybe slightly different from what, you know, you could be thinking it could be. For example, if your child is sensitive to textures or they're sensitive to noise, it might not be that they have ADHD. They could have a sensory, you know, sensitivity, or they could be autistic, or it could be something else. So if you just write it down, speak to a physician or get in touch with us, we're able to point you in the direction of where to go.
0: And there are ways of mechanisms of working with these particular, I was going to say obsessions, not that I'm trying to find the right, my words aren't very good on this because I don't want to sound as if I'm being negative about something which you see as so positive, but there are ways of coping, of helping people in this world travel through this world easier than if they were traveling without this help. So what sort of help could you expect? Say you had the noise thing. Well, I suppose ear defenders are quite, I mean, everybody wears, we're both wearing headphones now. So, I mean, you wearing ear defenders is nothing out of the ordinary. What other sort of help can you give someone who has these traits?
1: So, yeah, some of the things that we do help. So we do run training programs, we run conferences, and we do one-to-one support and consultation. So something I will point to is just understanding your brain. So it's important to read about your brain. If you're blessed with ADHD, just to read about it and understand it. So for example, with ADHD, there is dopamine. If dopamine is low, then you might feel bored very easily. So what do you do with that? So you need to find healthy ways or healthy activities that are dopamine boosting. So for example, go for a walk, you know, a 20, 30 minute walk every day. That would increase your dopamine. For example, work out, do a bit of exercise. And your diet's very important too. You need to eat well to feel well and be well. So it's things like that. Reading about your brain, understanding it, and surrounding yourself with other people who are that way. For example, people with ADHD are affected by time blindness. So they might be late for appointments. They might be late for where they need to be. That's one of the key elements. So it's setting up alarms or having people in your life who can body double with you and just remind you gently of the things that you need to do and to sort of start off your journey a little earlier. So it's just putting those things in place. So what we do is sit with you and just develop a plan for you that's unique to you, that you kind of set in place in your life and incorporate, so that your life comes a little bit better and you're not so hard on yourself, because getting told off for being late won't change that. But what you need to do is just set up alarms, body double, have people around you, go for walks to boost your dopamine so you're not bored all the time, and just improve your health and support the brain that God has blessed you with.
0: Do you see any characters in the Bible who might have had this neurodiversity? I'm just trying to think now off the top of my head. Have you studied the Bible and found people like that?
1: Absolutely. I think it's loaded with people that were neurodivergent. For example, if we look at Peter mm-hmm. in the Bible, or for example, if we look at John. Jonah, when the Lord was speaking to him and telling him where to go, and he didn't want to listen. So part of me sits and thinks, was he hearing the Lord? Or the Lord was calling to him and he couldn't hear that? Did he have a sort of struggle in responding to himself? I don't know. So I sit and look at that. Or in the Bible, when you look at people like Judas. In the Bible, when Jesus was at the table and he was sat with the other disciples, Judas was always sort of off or doing his own thing. Mm-hmm. So I think about that. There are instances where I question, and the very big one, which is a little controversial, is when Jesus got to the church, people were trading. People were at the market. They brought their pigeons. They were selling. They were gambling. They were doing all sorts, and he had a bit of a meltdown. Mm-hmm. He really, really lashed out. So I always talk to my daughters about that example and say, Jesus had a meltdown. He was saying no. And his no was he was flipping the tables and he took out a whip. So that is a moment. So I can't say he was neurodivergent, but there were definitely moments that could people who are neurodivergent can relate to.
0: Yeah, and I've got, as you say, Peter. I mean, I love Peter because I identify so much with him. But, you know, jumping out of the boat without thinking, you know, all those different things that he was so enthusiastic about. Who knows? How has it affected your, obviously, a lot in your life has been terrific, and we celebrate that. Some of the things that you've been through must have left you disappointed, and you've had to come to terms with them. What is this journey, both as a mum, but as a wife, a pastor's wife as well, that didn't quite work out? What has it taught you about God?
1: I think it taught me that God never changes. He's the same yesterday, today, and tomorrow, and forever. As cliche or as old as that sounds, is absolutely true. He's always there, and his word is true. And I've seen his goodness in good times. I've seen his goodness in the difficult valleys of my life. And as he elevates me to mountaintops, he's still there. After I've done speaking in a very big conference where there's 5,000 people, and people clap their hands and they celebrate, and you know, and they look for me, and they get in touch, when all of that fades away, God is always there, waiting to speak to me. And I'm just so grateful. So I've walked away humble. I've walked away not seeking perfection anymore, and with absolute solid trust in God and his beautiful creation and the beautiful brains he's created in this world, and just anchored in the fact that he never, ever changes.
0: I think you've already answered this question, but if somebody is concerned, is thinking, is this me? Is this somebody in my family? Your advice, I think you've already said, get a diagnosis, go and see people, but is that the first step? And is the health industry, open to being, you know, giving these diagnoses?
1: That's a very good point. My go-to is always get a notebook and a pen. Get a notebook and a pen. You're in the house right now, you're listening, or you're kind of wondering, just get a pen, write it down. The Bible talks about making the vision clear, writing it down. So when you write it down, you're able to look at it. So write down what the birth was like. What was the birth like? Was it difficult? Was it complex? Write down the family history. Is there anyone down in the family, aunties, uncle, who had neurodivergence or who were a little bit different? Write down what you observe. Write down, sort of stick to the five senses. So, you know, sight, smell, touch, taste. And just write it down and sit with it and take a look at it on paper as a whole and take that to a professional. So the industry is good, but there's a bit of a delay. Getting an assessment and a diagnosis kind of does take time. But I would bear with you just to be a little bit patient and get the ball rolling, at least get on that waiting list and try and get the support. There are two options. You can go through the NHS or you can go private, which would be quicker. But I recommend just at least starting the conversation with your family, writing it down, and then trying to speak to a professional.
0: If people want to get in touch with you and with the Neurodiversity Hub, where do we send them, patients?
1: 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We're able to respond to you. And if you go on our website, you see the events and the places where we'll be speaking and meeting other professionals, and we'll be reaching out. In 3 weeks, I'll be in Botswana. And I'm going to do a 4-day marathon around the whole country. And we've been given a contract by the government to create SEND departments in schools. So I'm really excited about that.
0: Terrific. I've been speaking to Patience before. She's the founder of Neurodiversity Hub. In the next hour, I'll be speaking to Jerome Rudder, who is a theologian. We're asking for your questions there as well. Patience, thanks very much for your time.
1: Thank you, Mel. 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Thanks.
0: God bless you. 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
17: Hello, good morning. I'm Donna Birrell. Andy Burnham is in Kyiv announcing plans to share classified information so Ukraine can build its own long-range missiles. It's his first overseas trip as Prime Minister as he signals the UK's continued support for Ukraine's war against Russia. Former Conservative Defence Minister Sir Gerald Howarth tells Premier it's vital for the UK to stand up to threats of Russian retaliation.
18: We are not attacking Russia. We are supporting Ukraine in its fight to retain its sovereignty and independence, as we are morally bound to do. And the Russians are constantly saber-rattling, and we should pay little attention to that.
17: The Bishop of Worcester, Right Reverend Hugh Nelson, brought a message from the Archbishop of Canterbury as he joined Ukrainian church leaders and government officials at the National Prayer Breakfast in Kyiv yesterday. The message renews the Church of England's commitment to stand in prayerful solidarity with Ukraine. The government is urging social media companies to remove content that shows people driving the wrong way down the UK's roads. It follows the fatal crash at the weekend that saw two police police officers and five young men die in a head-on collision. At least 600 dental practices have left the NHS since 2017. The Nuffield Trust is warning the government may have to give up on the promise of universal dental care unless it can make the job more attractive. Pope Leo is appealing for the international community to respond to the Ebola outbreak in the Democratic Republic of Congo. Over 2,500 people have died so far, and there have been more than 5,000 confirmed cases of the virus, which has no current approved treatment or vaccine. Hidden school costs are estimated to cost families an extra £15,000 from reception to GCSEs. Nationwide's research says parents are spending six times more on clubs than school trips. AJ Walsh has more details.
19: Despite costing more than £9,000 over a child's school career, 22% of parents admit using clubs to cover gaps in childcare. To prepare for costs associated with a new term, a survey of 2,000 adults found 37% plan to cut back on eating out and takeaways to afford everything. School shoes were identified as the most expensive uniform item. Nationwide says it's launching a calculator with Finder to help families budget.
17: And a daily pill that treats diabetes and helps with weight loss is now available in UK pharmacies. It received approval earlier this month, as Anna Bates reports.
20: The UK is the first country in Europe to greenlight orforglipron, or Foundayo. It's made by American company Eli Lilly, which is now working with the spending watchdog on a potential rollout on the NHS in England. The drug, which removes the need for injections, is licensed for certain patients with weight-related conditions or to improve blood sugars in people with type 2 diabetes. There are no food or water restrictions. A tablet form of Wegovy was approved in June.
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17: It's a predominantly fine day across the UK, with plenty of sunshine for many. London is enjoying sunny intervals at 22 Celsius, whilst Wales will reach up to 25 degrees in places like Cardiff. Northern Ireland is also largely dry and warm, with Belfast at 21 Celsius. Across Scotland, it's a chilly start, though Dumfries and Galloway see 16 Celsius and sunshine. However, heavy rain and thunderstorms are likely across the UK from Wednesday. That's your latest from the Premier News team. For more stories from a Christian perspective, head to premierchristian.news.
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1: Plus, we'll be tackling a spicy church debate in Yay or Nay and playing our unbelievably exciting game, Spill the Tea
0: and Coffee. 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
0: and pull up a seat at the Big Breakfast table this Saturday from 8 a.m.
1: See you there.
2: I hope you enjoyed our conversation with Patience a little bit earlier, talking about neurodiversity. It's one of those subjects that is part of the conversation these days. Everybody's slightly concerned about the way they think, the way they work. And interesting to see that Patience was talking about the blessing of neurodiversity. You know, everybody has a view on life, and it really depends on where you stand to get your perspective. She's been through so much in her own life and has experienced bringing up a family with neurodiversity, and she's worked with that and has been given a whole new sort of mission in life to talk to people about that particular subject. So really lovely to have her on the program. Now, we're looking forward to, if everything works out, God willing, to be joined by the pastor, theologian and author Jerome Rudder in this hour of the program. Still waiting on him to turn up. He's a busy man, so we're hoping he'll be with us in the next 5 or 10 minutes as well. But in the meantime, wherever you are in the country, how's your summer been? Has it been good? Have you enjoyed it? Obviously, there's been trouble with these wildfires and things like that, but it's been a most remarkable summer, hasn't it? What have you done? Where have you been listening to Premier Christian Radio? The most unusual places. We'd love to hear from you today. You can always get in touch with us. You can email studio@premier.org.uk. 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The time is now, it's 11 and a half minutes past 11 o'clock.

0: 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You're listening to Daytime here on Premier Christian Radio. It's a 11:15. It's really hotting up in the garden shed, I've got to tell you. Very, very nice. Very nice. Navi, my next guest, we've been looking forward to speaking to him this morning. Pastor, theologian, and author, Jerome Radet. No stranger to the Premier Radio audience, but always a delight to have him on the show. Jerome, good morning to you. Thanks for joining us.
1: Morning, Mal. Thanks for having me. I love these conversations that we have.
0: Fantastic. Now, just a quick catch-up. How did the weekend go? Were you pastoring on the weekend?
1: Yes, we were. So at my home church, Emmanuel Gateway in Lewisham. On Sundays during the August, we do something slightly different. We kind of have much more discussions, Bible studies. So we've been doing that for the whole of the August period.
0: Any tricky questions, Jerome, or have you been able to answer them all?
1: We've had some very lively conversations and debates around scriptures, which I won't go into too much now because it'll probably take up the rest of the time that we have. But nonetheless, yeah, it's been really good, really, really fun.
0: And questions, nothing wrong with asking questions. If this faith is going to stand up to life, it's got to be able to at least stand up to the questions that are asked.
1: 100%, Mal. I think if you're going to pledge your allegiance to Jesus and live your life by scriptures, you better interrogate it. If we do the same when it comes to, I mean, booking a holiday, when it comes to booking a holiday, we make sure that everything is sorted, we scrutinize it, because it is costly if we make a mistake. And so questions are a way of us scrutinizing our faith, especially if we're going to give our life to it.
0: Is that how it started for you? I know we've had this sort of conversation before, but just to give people some sort of confidence that we've picked the right man this morning, when did sort of theology become more than just a passing interest?
1: Yeah, I think probably around the age of 18, that's when I started to take my faith a lot more seriously. Wasn't sure what I wanted to do in terms of going to uni, but I knew I wanted to learn more about Jesus. And so my pastor, actually, he encouraged me to go to Bible college. And so I think really from there, that's where the interest started to become a lot more serious. But I would really say it was in moments of tragedy in my life where I began to really ask some hard questions around faith, the Bible, God's character, and life. And that's where I think my interest in theology moved from being an interest to being something that was vital for my faith, and having a space to talk honestly about my questions without feeling condemned. I think if I'd felt condemned in that season, I don't think my faith would have survived.
0: Is theology for everyone? I'm going to give a personal story. I mentioned it before. In university, I didn't want to do economics anymore, so I thought I'd do theology because I came from a gospel hall, you know, God the Father, God the Son, and God the Holy Bible. So I knew it inside out. And I went to see a young fellow of the college, and he came from my old school. So I went to see him and told him why I thought I ought to do theology. And I still remember it now. He had big, bushy eyebrows. He looked over his glasses and said, "Mal, it's not for you." He became Dr. Rowan Williams, the Archbishop of Canterbury. I think he must have thought my simple faith might not stand the test of the Greek and the Hebrew and all of that. Because if you're going to do it properly, you have to learn the languages. You have to sort of go back to the original text. Did you enjoy all of that?
1: I think I did enjoy it. I would say it's definitely hard. And I'm going back to your first question, is theology for everyone? I think everybody does theology. If you break it down in the sense of theology is the study of God, is man trying to have conversation about who God is, and whether you

0: believe in a God or not. Even atheists do theology in an ironic way because they are having conversations about God. So I think every person is a theologian. I think what you're alluding to is the formal education of theology. And I don't necessarily think that everybody has to do that, but I do think it's important for people to think critically through their faith. And you don't need to enroll in a theological establishment and institution to do that necessarily.
1: And did any of the studies actually challenge your faith? Did you?
0: Oh, massively. Massively. I think even just some of the more elementary ones around, I grew up similar to you, Mal. I grew up in a Christian tradition where the Bible is the Bible and the Bible is the word of God, and you don't ever question it and you don't ask questions. And so then when I sat in these lectures and they were asking questions around authorship and genre and the different, you know, are they using similes or metaphors? I just thought, well, you take everything literal in the Bible. You just take it, read it on the surface, and this is what the word says, so this is what you do. But when my lecturers, and I remember specifically one lecturer, Dr. Robert Willoughby, was my New Testament lecturer, and he just was causing me to ask questions in a way that I never seen the Bible in that way, and I never even felt that you could ask those questions. So that kind of had a bit of an impact upon my faith, and it did rock me for a bit. I will be honest, it did rock me. But I think what helped me was also being rooted in a local church, because there's a danger that you go to Bible college, you get into this little bubble, mm-hmm. and actually being rooted in a local church is realizing that it's all good having all this head knowledge, but if it doesn't actually impact someone's life, what's the point? And so being rooted in a local community really assisted me.
1: Okay, so we're asking people if they have any theological questions that you're up for taking them this morning. So if you want to email studio@premier.org.uk, or you can text 66777 with word Premier beforehand, and Jeroni's going to answer them. I've got one to start the ball rolling, if that's all right. And I've been encouraging a friend, but my age, sort of my background as well, but sort of a modern, he'd call himself a modern man. And we were talking about them. I said, well, just read the Gospels. That's a good place to start. And he had a bit of a trouble with Jesus casting out demons, you know, because he did it all over the place. And he's saying to me, well, that doesn't make sense in the 21st century. And I wasn't quite sure how to answer him. Can you give me some advice in talking to my friend, Jerome?
0: That's a really good question, I think. And I think that the reality is that whenever we approach scripture, there are two things. It's either a scripture is either prescriptive or descriptive. So prescriptive is like, this is how it should be, this is how it happened, and it should always happen in this way. Whereas descriptive is more describing what has taken place. Now, one cannot deny that in other parts of the world, they are demonic forces that manifest themselves in very similar ways to how it did in biblical times. But that doesn't mean that the forces of darkness are not necessarily active in Western countries as well. It's just maybe they come in different forms and different ways of looking at it. But one of the things that I've always understood around the demonic and Jesus's interaction in scripture with the demonic is that it represents, demonic represents anti-life, anything that is anti-God's people and humanity flourishing. And so if that becomes our definition of what demonic looks like, when we look at the man who has got a legion of demons in him, where is he? He's in the grave, in a graveyard, and his life is not flourishing. But then Jesus comes, he relieves him and liberates him of this demonic oppression. And we're told that he sat there in his right mind. He's now able to thrive in his life. So when I understand the demonic in the biblical sense, it's anything that's anti-life. And how does God restore his life-giving power to humanity?
1: Okay. That's a good answer. Question one, tick.
0: I hope they don't get harder than that, though, Mal.
1: Oh, God, they certainly will. They certainly will. I'm going to give you one question. You might need some time to think about this one. You might not. This has come in. Ananias and Sapphira. Ananias and so I'll ask you to maybe tell the story, first of all. It's from Acts chapter 5. They lied, and they ended up, didn't end up terribly well for them. Would you know the story off the top of your head, Jerome? I'm sure you do, being a pastor and being a theologian.
0: Yes, I do. Yeah, no, definitely. Yeah. I think what's really interesting about Acts chapter 5 with Ananias and Sapphira is there's a small detail at the end of Acts chapter, Acts chapter 4? Where it says they all the believers were in heart and mind. No one claimed that any of their possessions was their own, but they shared everything they had. With great power, the apostles continued to testify to the resurrection of Jesus Christ, and God's grace was so powerful at work in all of them. So there seems to be this sense of, like, actually, the people are not, they are not holding on to their possessions, but they are freely and honestly giving their possessions to one another. And then we switch and turn the page to Acts chapter 5, and we have Barnabas who does this, and then we have Ananias and Sapphira who perceive that they are doing this. But there's no command. We have to understand there's no command in Acts that the Christians, early church, have to do this. So this was a free gift. And I think what we see here in this text is an understanding that God is a gracious God, God is a generous God, but God is also a holy God. And in and amongst his people, a holy God cannot allow sin to continue to mature and develop, because it can ultimately cause death. So when often people say, oh, the God of the Old Testament and the God of the New Testament, they're two different gods, I think Acts chapter 5 highlights to us that they're not two different gods, that actually it is the same God through both of the Testaments. And that aspect of his character of being holy and being unable to be in the presence of unholiness, I think that's what we see taking place in Acts chapter 5. But it's a reminder to the church that we need to ensure that we deal swiftly and quickly with unrepentant sin in our midst.
1: Because Ananias and Sapphira, they sold some of their belongings. They said they'd given everything to the church. They didn't have to, that's what they said, but in fact they'd kept some back. And because of that, they died. They died. That's a big penalty. Did God kill them, or how did that work out?
0: That's a different question. I think we have to look at the biblical narrative and see that there are moments where God does act in very swift and, from our perspective, harsh ways. Mm-hmm. But when you understand actually that what humanity has done and how far humanity has walked away from God and the amount of patience that God has exhibited, actually, even if we were to say, oh, God killed these guys, God took their life, in comparison to everything that has been taking place in the whole of the biblical narrative, there are moments where God does have to lay down the law to say, I will not allow this to continue. But if he is the one that can give and take away life, then I would turn around and say, is it unfair? No, because he's the owner of life in the first place. But I also think that there is an element in this scripture where there are consequences to actions. And God doesn't always allow the consequences of actions to go unexperienced. So it depends on where you want to sit with that. But whichever way you sit, I don't necessarily feel like somebody could say, well, God is unfair for doing that, because God is the one that created life. And as Job says, he gives and he takes away.
1: Gives and he takes away. I thought we'd start with the easy ones, Jerome. So, if you have a question, you've seen the questions that we've put, you've heard the questions I've put to Jerome. He's able to give us a good response. If you've got a particular question in your mind, email us, studio@premier.org.uk, or text us, text the word premier to 66777 with your question for Jerome Rudder this morning. The time is now, it's 11:30.
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1: You're listening to Daytime here on Premier Christian Radio. I want to make the most of Jerome while we've got him, and it's a delight to have him on the programme today. And obviously, we're at a stage now where... Something's coming. So let me put this question to you, because I had a more generic thought about people studying, because obviously now's the time, exam results are in, should I do theology or not, all that type of thing. So maybe as you've been through that, maybe we can give some young people some advice, or maybe some older people some advice as well. This is from Lorraine in Kent. Why do we have to suffer, and how do we come against spiritual attacks? Why do we have to suffer as Christians? Because the battle's been won, isn't it? The battle's been won, it says there in the book.
0: Yeah, I think that's a really good question, in the sense that when we look at the world that we live in, there is an aspect of suffering that just seems almost chaotic. It just feels a bit like anybody can experience it, whether you're in quote a good person or a not so good person. But specifically as a Christian, once you've given your life to Jesus, you would have hoped that life of Jesus would enable us to not experience it. But Jesus does say to us that in this life we will have trouble. There is no two ways about it. But I think the reason why we will have trouble, we will experience suffering, is because our world is fallen, and the impact of sin upon the world is so deep and is so ingrained. Romans talks about how creation groans. Creation is moaning and groaning. Why? Because the separation from its creator is so deep. So yes, Christ in his death and resurrection has restored us, but that full restoration that comes when he returns has not yet happened. So we live in the now of the fullness of God's kingdom, which has healing and power and grace and peace, but the not yetness of God's kingdom, where we are still in this world that is characterized by sin, sickness, disease, and suffering. And so we live in that balance and we live in that tension. The hope I would give, and encouragement I would give to anybody, just to answer this first question, is to know that the end of the story has already been written, and that even what that we experience suffering, that we have a Christ, we have a Jesus, who, as Hebrews tells us, has experienced everything we have. So when we cry out to him and call to him, he is not a hard-hearted Pharaoh, but he's an empathetic priest.
1: I hope that helps, Lorraine. And also, I suppose, the stories that we have today. We had a lovely lady on earlier called Patience before, whose marriage fell apart, and she was a pastor's wife. She had two children. They both are blessed with neurodiversity, she says. And she had those really low points. But in a way, the journey that she's walked on, her story is now helping other people. And that's no excuse for the world to be fallen. But it's how we deal with these disappointments and prove whether the story that we hear is true or not, isn't it? It's like, it's all very well hearing somebody else's story, but coming through it ourselves gives it a realism that maybe you couldn't experience any other way.
0: Yeah, and I think it's important to just recognize the reality that, like, life is unfair, and it is rarely unfair in our favor. But the truth is that the story of the gospel, it is unfair as well, but it's unfair in our favor, because what we deserve for our sin, what we deserve for our wrongdoing, was what Christ got, but we didn't get that. We got restoration, we got reconciliation, we got life. So again, it's understanding that we do live in that tension between life being unfair, right? It's rarely in our favor, but the gospel being unfair, and it is in our favor. And one thing I always say to people is, as a pastor, even when I'm sharing about the gospel and maybe doing a salvation call, is I never promise somebody that their life is going to be great. I never promise them. I always say, listen, life with Jesus is hard, but life without him is impossible. And so...
1: That's a great way to put it. That's the pastor talking, not just the theologian talking.
0: Yeah.
1: If you have a question, we've got a little bit of time with Drone here this morning. So if you want to get in touch, studiopremier.org.uk. You can send us a text, Premier, to 66777. And thanks, Lorraine, to that. I was thinking, you know, because obviously the exam results are in now. If somebody is thinking about doing a theology course, how would you advise them at this stage? Maybe a young person in particular, you know, starting off in life, maybe 18, 19 years old. How would they best be served to prepare for it?
0: I think one of the things that, as I highlighted and alluded to earlier, was being rooted in a local church is very important. So that, making sure that your home church is a place where you feel you can work through stuff, talk through things. But if you're going to go and say, look, I want to go into kind of formal education, there are obviously two routes. You can go to a mainstream, maybe more secular university and study theology, where maybe none of your lecturers will be Christians and you'll look at theology through a different perspective. There are some really beneficial benefits to that, I should say, because it really does cause you to ask those questions in a quite cantankerous environment, because there'll be people in your lecture that don't even believe what you believe is true. And then the other side of that is that you can go to maybe a Bible college, so a more theological college. And again, not to say that that's any easier, it's just different. But I would really encourage you that if you're going to go on that journey, is ensure, and I'll come back to it, ensure that the church that you're a part of, you are grounded in it, because you will hear things, you will read things, differing perspectives on stuff that may confuse you. And you do have to make a decision on that, on where you land on stuff. But if you're not anchored in a local church, like a helium balloon, theology has the danger of taking you away.
1: Are you noticing a more of an interest with young people in these questions of theology? Obviously, people who are brought up in the faith, you get a chance to question your faith if you're doing theology, or they know that you're a Jerome will know. You know, we go to Jerome, and he'll be able to answer our questions. What about people outside? It seems to be a lot more open these days, or am I mistaken? People seem to be thinking a lot more about as you say, everybody's a theologian these days because they have to be questioning life.
0: Yeah, I honestly believe and would agree with you, Mal, that there is an openness to it. There is an openness to conversation around whether it be religion, spirituality, theology, or even located in Christianity. And I think it's because maybe people have realized that the secularization of society, it promised much but delivered very little. A society that maligned a God figure or religion, maybe it hasn't worked out as people have thought. And so now they've returned back to asking those very fundamental questions about faith, life, and why we are here. And I think this is a great opportunity for those people who are Jesus followers to engage in conversation about Christ, engage in conversation about theology, not pushing it onto people, but facilitating conversations around that. And so I am seeing a greater interest in it. I think amongst young people this summer, I've do a lot of preaching at summer camps, and one of them was Satellites, and there's about 5,000 young people, and man, walking around that that campsite, you see the hunger in young people, the hunger for God's word, the hunger to understand it in a way like never before. And so I think it is also important that we are creating these spaces for people to critically engage with their faith, not just be spoon-fed stuff, but actually give them knife and fork to cut up their own food in their own time.
1: Wouldn't it be a bit easier if God was a bit more, I don't know, open, you know, if he just spoke a little bit more loudly, you know, in this world? Why do we need a knife and fork to digest, you know, why is he hidden? Why is he hidden, Jerome?
0: Yeah, do you know, I think where that comes down to ultimately is the difference in the worldview of those who wrote the Bible and those of us who are reading the Bible in the 21st century. Every single thing now in our culture is geared towards making things accessible and convenient for us. If something is not accessible and if it's not convenient, then we're done and we'll just move on to the next thing. But actually, for the biblical writers and in Jesus's day, if something was difficult to get, that meant it was more valuable. And so you often people think, I'm just going to go on a little tangent. Often
1: no,
0: people
1: please.
0: Think about parables. They think, oh, God, Jesus used parables because he wanted to use plain language, everyday things to help people understand. But actually, oftentimes, in Mark chapter 4, verse 12, it talks about how Jesus uses parables so people wouldn't understand. And this sense of like what he's given a parable to say, people can either respond to that and be like, oh, yeah, I understand what that means on the surface level, or they can linger and be like, what does that really mean? And we saw the disciples often going to Jesus after the parables and saying, Jesus, can you explain to us what that really means? The parable of the sower, the disciples go and say, can you explain to us? And the fact that they are willing to go and ask highlights to us that, yeah, sometimes God does hide things, but he's hiding it so that we can dig deeper into it and see the treasure. So yeah, it would be super easy if God was a lot open and easier to find. But really and truly, if something is easy, it's often less valued by people. Mm. When something is more hidden, we want to dive into it. And it separates, this sounds harsh, but it separates those who really want it and those who don't.
1: I'm often reminded, I'm not sure if you've ever seen the film Bruce Almighty. I'm not saying you should watch the film Bruce Almighty. But he's driving around and asking God for a sign.
0: Yeah.
1: and there are so many signs that he is just not willing to see. Are we a bit more like Bruce Almighty than we think as Christians?
0: I think one of the biggest signs that God has given us is 66 books from Genesis to Revelation. That's pointing and shouting out to us every single day, if we're honest. But then also, we will see that we have the fingerprint of heaven that is all over our lives. And there are the posture we need to have is, God, give me the eyes and the ears to see. To see what you're doing. And I'll finish with this quick story around in Judges chapter 6 with Gideon, and he has a conversation with God because Gideon is hiding in a wine press making wheat. And he has a conversation with God. And he says, God, why have you abandoned us? Why have you abandoned us? And then in Judges chapter 6, verse 22, Gideon realizes that he's been standing face to face with God. And it's like, God is right in front of you, and you're saying that God has abandoned you. Like, Gideon is so invested in this story that he's telling himself that God has abandoned them and that he can't see him, that it's like, but I'm right in front of you. And I think sometimes that's a little bit like us. We are invested in the story we tell ourselves, and God is like, yeah, but I am doing stuff in your life, and I am doing stuff in the world. You just don't have the eyes to see it.
1: Yeah. Are you who are your theological idols at the moment? Then that's a terrible thing to say on Premier Christianity. I'm so sorry, but you know what I mean. Who do you look up to as theologians? Because the world has changed with theology. My dad loved the German theologians, and he had all their books and stuff, and Tutenberg. Anyway, one of those sort of great sort of theological schools. Who would you be reading as a theologian on theologians? You know, who would you go to?
0: So I have to say, somebody called Scott McKnight. Scott McKnight is a New Testament scholar. Somebody called Craig Keener. He's also a New Testament scholar. Dr. Esau McCauley. And for Old Testament, I would say John Walton, Walter Brueggemann. So these are guys that I've missed him out, but that's just because I think he's phenomenal. N.T. Wright. N.T. Wright is just, he's in a category all by himself.
1: He's on Primary Christian Radio an awful lot as well in the podcast and all that. But just for people listening now, thinking, well, you know, this story's been around for 2,000 years. Why are we saying N.T. Wright's got a new perspective? How could he have a new perspective on theology? What could be new after 2,000 years?
0: Yeah, and I think the greater or the better equipment you have, the better results you will get. And I think when we look at I think it was the 1940s, we discovered the Dead Sea Scrolls, which had a actual the scroll of Isaiah in it, and we can now begin to understand the text at a deeper level than we ever did before. So there are things that we discover in history, or we have a greater understanding of the biblical languages that further unlocks for us the text and unlocks for us the meaning of the text. So when we say a new perspective, don't think new as in it's never been there and he's just discovered it. It's always been there. It's just we are discovering it more and more, and the beauty of the scriptures.
1: Yeah, okay. I'm going to put one more shout out for any questions that you might have for Jerome, and I'm just going to ask him one or two questions myself before we say goodbye to him. So if you want a question to be put to Jerome, if you get in touch with us, studio@premier.org.uk, or you can text us with Premier 66777. And we'll put that to Jerome. So in your own sort of like Bible studies now, how do you do it? With your theological training as well, do you sit there with a concordance or with N.T. Wright's? How do you do it? Teach us. Teach us, oh great one. How should we do this theology on a normal day, please?
0: And it's so funny. The answer I'm going to give you is so basic. It's unrealistic. I color code my Bible. And so... I run a video Bible resource called Uhambo the Journey. And if you go to our website, we've got a free color code that you can download. And I literally color code my Bible. Each color means something different. So orange is repeated words, purple is people. And I go through, it's taken me a while to get to this, but I spend like an hour every day and I just sit there in my Bible and I color code it. I color code every single word. And what that does is that it means that I'm observing the text. I'm looking at the text. And when I'm seeing, if orange is repeated words, when I'm seeing orange being repeated in a chapter, that probably thinks, that's probably something important, because the repeated stuff, the important stuff is always repeated. The things that my mum or my dad used to say to me over and over and over again is because it was important. And so I apply the same thing when it comes to the Bible. And so I would really encourage somebody, like, if you want to start studying the Bible, get some highlighters and literally color code and just go through. And don't worry too much about understanding. Just worry about observing. What are you seeing in the text? Rather than what are you understanding? Because the more you see, the more you'll then understand.
1: And let's just get that in the public domain. Then, Uhambo, just remind me what it means, please.
0: So Uhambo is a Zulu word that means journey. So U-H-A-M-B-O. And the reason why I called it that is because we never master the Bible, but we go on a lifelong journey of being disciples.
1: Mm. So when you're reading the Bible, you're making this, does it come alive? You know, because you're very well being very cerebral about this, but as you say, you want to be grounded in the local church, and that's where you are. You're a pastor when you're not being a theologian here on Premier Christian Radio. Are you surprised by reading stuff that you've read 10 times before or 100 times before and says something different?
0: Do you know, I think sometimes the Bible is like an optical illusion, that when someone shows you an optical illusion and they say, what do you see? Sometimes you can't see it at all. You're looking at it for ages, you can't see it. And then either someone says something or you look at it long enough that you begin to see this is two ducks looking at each other. And once it's two ducks looking at each other, you're like, you can't unsee it. Yeah. And I think that is a little bit like the Bible. Like when you observe it and you look at it for long enough, there's things that you won't see initially, but then after a little while you see it and you're like, I never knew that was there. And now you can't unsee it. So I think that's the beauty of reading scripture and the reason why I observe the scriptures and through my color coding, because stuff that I've read over and over again, and then I'm like, oh my gosh, I never saw that before. Mm-hmm. And that's why I put it on analogy to an optical illusion, because once you see it, you can't unsee it.
1: I'm going to put you on the spot one more time, and then I will let you go, because I know you've been very kind in jumping on this interview today. It's maybe a little bit of short notice, so thanks very much for that. Is there anything particular that you're learning at the moment? Anything you're thinking, you're going through, and you're thinking, oh, that's really good, and I'd like to share that with more people?
0: I think what I shared earlier on about the story in Gideon and Judges chapter 6, where he is so fixated on telling himself a story that he can't see what God is actually doing in front of him. And I think that's personal for my own life. I think sometimes I'm so fixated on telling myself a specific story, maybe because of the situations I'm going through or what I'm seeing in society, that the story I tell myself is more important than the story that scripture tells me about myself. And I think that is something that I'm learning to say. I need to put more weight on the story that scripture says about myself rather than the story I am telling myself. And that takes a lot of self-reflection and prayer and being in community. But that is something that I'm definitely learning on a practical level in my life through the scriptures.
1: Yeah, brilliant. Okay, so if people want to know more about you and your work and Emmanuel Church as well, Chapel, Emmanuel Church, Emmanuel Gateway. Where can we direct them today, please, Jerome?
0: Two places. You can type into Google and type in Uhambo, so that's Uhambo, and will come up as the very first search. And then you can go onto YouTube and check the church out, Emmanuel Gateway Church, and we'll come up there.
1: Terrific to speak to you, as always. Thanks so much for answering the different difficult questions and giving us some insight into the life of being a modern pastor and a theologian as well. Jerome, as always, lovely to have you with us.
0: Thanks a lot, Mal.
1: God bless you. Bye-bye. Coming up in the final hour of the program, in our news hour, we'll be talking about the PM's visit to Ukraine and also hearing about two sporting bodies that have moved to protect the female category by updating their eligibility processes following a threat of legal action. 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

0: Maybe you have to work at night, or maybe there are times when you just can't sleep. 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Yes, it's music, Bible readings, and me during those long, dark hours of the night. 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
3: I am the true vine, and my Father is the gardener. He cuts off every branch in me that bears no fruit, while every branch that does bear fruit, he prunes, so that it will be even more fruitful. You are already clean because of the word I have spoken to you. Remain in me, as I also remain in you. No branch can bear fruit by itself. It must remain in the vine. Neither can you bear fruit unless you remain in me. I am the vine. You are the branches. If you remain in me and I in you, you will bear much fruit. Apart from me, you can do nothing. If you do not remain in me, you are like a branch that is thrown away and withers. Such branches are picked up, thrown into the fire, and burned. If you remain in me, and my words remain in you, ask whatever you wish, and it will be done for you. This is to my Father's glory, that you bear much fruit, showing yourselves to be my disciples. As the Father has loved me, so I have loved you. Now remain in my love. If you keep my commands, you will remain in my love, just as I have kept my Father's commands and remain in his love. I have told you this so that my joy may be in you and that your joy may be complete. My command is this: love each other as I have loved you. Greater love has no one than this: to lay down one's life for one's friends. You are my friends if you do what I command.
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6: Good afternoon, I'm Donna Birrell. Andy Burnham is in Kyiv, where he's giving Ukraine the blueprints for long-range missiles which could strike Russia with more precision. It's his first overseas trip as Prime Minister, and he's reiterating the UK's support. He's laid flowers on the graves of Ukrainian soldiers, but Kremlin spokesperson Dmitry Peskov says Mr. Burnham's actions are viewed extremely negatively by Moscow.
7: Britain is participating in this war on the side of the Kyiv regime. Britain is methodically and consistently adding fuel to the fire and methodically and consistently plotting to prevent a peaceful settlement process.
6: Well, the Church of England has shared a message of solidarity and prayer with Ukraine as the country marks the 35th anniversary of its independence. The Bishop of Worcester, Right Reverend Hugh Nelson, brought a message from the Archbishop of Canterbury as he joined Ukrainian church leaders and government officials at a national prayer breakfast in Kyiv yesterday. The anti-persecution watchdog Open Doors says church leaders and Christians in Sudan's Nuba Mountains are facing a growing wave of killings, abductions and attacks. At least two church leaders have been killed in recent weeks, while there have been dozens of attacks on church communities in the region. The area is caught between Sudan's wider civil war and tribal tensions. Reform UK says it would prioritise British-born young workers for social housing, something a charity's called a blatant distraction from the real cause of homelessness. Nigel Farage claims his party would also place veterans and married couples with children to the front of the queue if it won the next election. Shelters warned moving away from allocations based on greatest need would put more people at risk. Tens of thousands of people have been ordered to evacuate their homes in the US state of Nevada as wildfires hit the city of Reno. Almost 13,000 acres have burned already, with a fire commander saying they are human caused. The Scottish National Party wants the Prime Minister to strip Lord Mandelson of his peerage when Parliament reconvenes in September. The former business secretary is currently under investigation on suspicion of offences committed in public office, which he refutes. And the Race Across the World contestant Jo Gardner has died a year after her son and co-star's death in a car crash. The 61-year-old's family say she'd been through a long and courageous battle with cancer. Jo and Sam raced through South America in the BBC show's second series.
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6: Across the UK this Monday afternoon, it's a largely fine and dry picture. England sees 22 Celsius in London with mostly cloudy skies, while a chilly start further north gives way to hazy sunshine across much of the country. In Scotland, Edinburgh enjoys sunny intervals at 17 Celsius. Wales is pleasantly warm with sunny spells, possibly reaching 25 Celsius later, though an easterly breeze is affecting the south coast. Northern Ireland is basking in warm sunshine, with Belfast seeing 21 Celsius. That's your latest from the Premier News team. 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

0: That's Anne Wilson and My Jesus. The time is 8 minutes past midday. We talked about it in the news at 12 o'clock. Andy Burnham is in Kyiv for his first overseas trip as Prime Minister. In the last week, there's been an escalation in the conflict between the two countries, and Russia has also withdrawn its ambassador to the UK because of Britain's solidarity with Ukraine. So how important is this latest show of support from the PM, and could it risk drawing Britain into the conflict as well? Former Conservative Defence Minister Sir Gerald Howarth has been giving his view to Premier Esther Hyam.
1: Well, I think this is extremely important because this is the 35th anniversary of the liberation of Ukraine from the Soviet Union. And of course, Britain has a very key role to play in that we were signatories alongside the United States and Russia in 1995 when John Major, as our Prime Minister, signed the Budapest Memorandum, under which the sovereignty, independence and existing borders of Ukraine was to be respected by the parties there too. That is to say, Russia, the United States and the United Kingdom. And Russia, of course, is a flagrant breach of that commitment. The United States has been half-hearted in its commitment, and the United Kingdom, as this visit today confirms, has been resolute in maintaining its commitment for this moral purpose.
2: Now, the sort of the headline at the moment is that the UK and France are going to share information about how to build long-range missiles. I don't imagine Andy Burnham's handing over an envelope with some sort of diagrams in. So what does that mean? How is it going to work? What difference will it make to the war effort for Ukraine?
1: Well, it will make no immediate difference because constructing a Storm Shadow, which is the United Kingdom version of the MBDA missile, which the French call Scalp, constructing that in Ukraine will take time, although the Ukrainians have been absolutely incredible in the way they have developed technology to deal with the threat from Russia in the way they have. Therefore, I think it will take a lot less time to develop them there than it would in the United Kingdom. But nevertheless, this is an important decision. But I'm afraid to say that it is just too little, too late. We have throughout since February 2022, when Putin invaded Ukraine in his brutal aggression, we have been too fearful of the Russian spectre that, oh, there will be retaliation, we mustn't escalate. Look, this is an evil government determined to rebuild the Soviet Union. We need to understand we have got to throw everything into Ukraine to support them, to expel the Russian invaders, because if we do not, and if Putin succeeds, do not imagine he will end there.
2: So, how seriously should we take the warning that Russia issued last week that, you know, we would be drawn into the conflict, in their views, if we continue to support Ukraine? Do we take that seriously? How do we respond?
1: No, it's constant saber-rattling by Russia to try to deter us from taking the kind of actions we have done. We are not attacking Russia. We are supporting Ukraine in its fight to retain its sovereignty and independence, as we are morally bound to do under the Budapest Memorandum signed by John Major in 1995. And the Russians are constantly saber-rattling, and we should pay little attention to that. But, of course, it's designed to intimidate our own people, and we should take it seriously in the sense that we should be rearming immediately. This government, I mean this Labour government, obviously there's a new Prime Minister, but I don't see any change at the moment. We don't know what Andy Burnham is going to do about defence. We'll have to wait to see what happens in the budget, see if there's any real tangible increase in the defence budget. But this country needs to ramp up its defences. We are not as well defended as we need to be. And when you have the Secretary General of NATO, when you have former Defence Secretary, Labour Defence Secretary Lord Robertson, who's a good friend of mine, and also he was a former Secretary General of NATO. When they say that there is a risk that we could be at war with Russia in a couple of years' time, I mean, people here need to wake up. You know, fiddling around, wondering whether we should spend more money on this bit of welfare or that bit of welfare. No, we need to be spending money on the defence of the realm, because without the defence of the realm, we do not have an NHS. We do not have an education system. And priority has now got to be given to defence.
2: Well, let's see, as you say, what happens in the budget. The Bishop of Worcester, Hugh Nelson, yesterday joined Ukrainian church leaders and government officials at a national prayer breakfast for Kyiv. Where do we go in the Bible? Where do we go spiritually to help us understand this situation, or to give us a lens through which to interpret some of the things you've been talking about, how we respond as a country? What are the biblical principles for you?
1: I think it's unequivocal. We are in defence of liberty. We are in defence of freedom. And I represent, perhaps, as I'm a church warden here in Suffolk, perhaps I represent the church militant. This is a just war on the part of Ukraine by any Christian standard. The tragedy, of course, is that this is two Christian countries fighting each other. That is the tragedy, albeit that, of course, both countries were suppressed Christianity under the evil communist regime, which prevailed for the best part of 75 years.
0: That was former Conservative Defence Minister Sir Gerald Howarth on the UK support for Ukraine and its war with Russia. He was talking to Premier Esther Hyam as Andy Burnham is making his first overseas visit to the country as Prime Minister. You're listening to Daytime here. A very good afternoon. The time is now 14 minutes past midday.
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In his pew. And God did it. He certainly did. 19 minutes past midday. Now then, we're out and about at Christian gatherings across the UK and delighted to bring you the best of the next International Gathering of Champions with KICC. From Wednesday, you can tune in to hear some of the key speakers who'll share their thoughts on this year's theme, Accelerate, encouraging you to move forward with speed, spiritual alignment and growth. Plus, all this week, we're bringing you talks from last year's conference, which was themed Reboot, which encouraged Christians to pause, reflect and reset our spiritual rhythms. Tune in from 1 o'clock today. You can hear Dr. Mensa Ottebal on God's Reboot, or tomorrow, Pastor Keon Henderson on Failing to Fire. So that's all across. We're all over it this week at the International Gathering of Champions with KICC. We're there from Wednesday onwards. I think Lydia's going. Lydia Bennett will be there for daytime on Premier Christian Radio. As I say, let's have a little piece of music again. This is Wesley Randolph Eder and On Christ, The Solid Rock.

0: other sand, all of the is sinking sand. Oh, that's an oldie and a goldie here on Premier Christian Radio. You're listening to Daytime. A very good afternoon to you. The weather is warming up. I was having a little chat with some people about the weather forecast, and it looks like it's going to change from tomorrow, maybe across much of the United Kingdom. But come September, there's another heat wave due, so fingers crossed for that. Now then, last week on the News Hour, we heard how the Christian Finnish politician Päivi Räsänen made a last-ditch appeal to the Home Secretary to allow her to travel to the UK for a free speech conference. Well, over the weekend, there has been a development. I'm delighted to welcome back to the programme Donna Birrell from the Premier News team to tell us more. Now then, can you just remind us about the story about Päivi Räsänen, please?
1: Yeah, absolutely, Mal. Well, Päivi Räsänen serves on Finland's Foreign Affairs Committee, and she'll be familiar to Premier listeners because she has long been a campaigner for the right to free speech and freedom of religion. In March this year, though, she was convicted of hate speech by Finland's Supreme Court. Now, it said she had insulted a group by expressing her traditional views on marriage and sexuality in a church booklet in 2004. Now, she'd already been acquitted in the same case unanimously in two previous court trials, and she's now appealing against her conviction to the European Court of Human Rights.
0: Oh, so of course, if you've got a conviction on your visa application, it's not always going to go through, isn't it? You know, if you've got a conviction that you can't go to America and things like that. So we're into a legal situation here. But she has appealed to the Home Secretary, Shabina Mahmood.
1: Yeah, you're absolutely right, Mal. Now, she was invited to speak about free speech in person at a church convention called Bangor Worldwide, which was taking place in Northern Ireland last week. She really wanted to be there in person, but as you say, her electronic travel authorisation, known as an ETA, which would permit her to travel here to the UK, was cancelled in July. Now, ADF International, which has been representing her, claims that decision to block her permission to travel here was most likely due to that hate speech conviction. So she went along and she decided to apply for a full UK visa. She wrote personally to the Home Secretary Shabana Mahmood asking to be allowed permission to travel here. She also gave all the details, all the dates of the conference and so on, but she heard nothing back until 6:45 on Friday evening when she was told her visa application had been successful. But the decision had come just 45 minutes before Bangor Worldwide's final evening event was due to begin. She was at her cottage all the way over there in Finland, so she had to speak at the event remotely.
0: OK, so she did take part, but she wasn't, by the time the visa came through, it was too late. I mean, the way that the visa was granted, I suppose there are some, there's wiggle room, isn't it, if you're the Home Secretary, you can change things. It was quite unusual, though.
1: Yeah, it certainly was, because looking at it closely, the official Home Office notice said she'd been given leave to enter outside of the rules for 6 months. Now, that's really interesting. And certainly when I spoke to the Home Office last week, they said they don't comment on individual cases, but that it is standard practice to refuse or cancel an ETA if someone has declared a criminal conviction in the last 12 months. Now, obviously, Päivi Räsänen has been convicted this year. So it's really interesting to see why the British authorities chose to grant permission outside of the ordinary immigration rules.
0: What's the reaction been from all sort of sources?
1: Yes, well, I know this case has been discussed even all the way over there in the Trump administration as well. And it's raised a lot of questions about supposed censorship around certain issues in the UK. But Päivi herself has said she should never have been blocked from attending the event in person. But she said she was glad her visa has been approved now and that she is free to enter the UK in the future. If the opportunity to presents itself to speak about free speech and also about her faith. ADF International have said it's shocking this has happened at all. They've described it as a clear sign of what they say is Europe's deeply entrenched censorship crisis. So there we go.
0: Okay, but obviously, as we have pointed out, if you do have a conviction, you're not allowed to travel on an ETA. So following the rules as they are written at the moment is the way that it was handled until a special exemption was given. So thanks to Donna Birrell for giving us that update on Päivi Räsänen, whose last-ditch appeal to the Home Secretary to allow her to travel to the UK was granted, but too late, so she took part in Bangor Worldwide electronically. Donna, thanks ever so much for your time.
1: Thank you, Mal. See you later.
0: Yeah, God bless. Bye-bye. The ever so busy Donna Burrell here on Premier Christian Radio. Time for some music at 27 minutes past midday. It's Matt Redmond and You Never Let Go.

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6: A very good afternoon. You're listening to Daytime here on Premier Christian Radio. It's Mal Pope in the garden shed. Lovely to have your company on this beautiful Monday afternoon. Now, obviously, the world of trans and people taking part in different sports who have got different genetic makeup has been a big question over the past couple of years. Now, two sporting bodies have moved to protect the female category by updating their eligibility policies following the threat of legal action. For the second time today, we're talking about ADF. I'm delighted to say I'm joined by Jeremiah Ignabole, got it right eventually, who joins us this afternoon from ADF. A very good afternoon, Jeremiah.
7: Good afternoon. Thank you for having me.
6: Now, then, can you tell us what the story is behind the story, first of all, what the problems have been and why this has now happened?
7: Right. Well, it starts off in April 2025, where the Supreme Court, in a case called For Women Scotland, ruled in that the interpretation of women in the Equality Act is to be interpreted consistently with biological reality. So one cannot simply identify as a woman insofar as the Equality Act is concerned. So fast forward 1 year after this Supreme Court ruling, what we've noticed is that what we would consider to be a true scandal, really, that numerous sporting bodies simply ignored the law. And so we decided that we had to do something about that. And we wrote some legal letters essentially stating that the law of the land as it stands is that biological reality in gender-affected sports, namely sports where there's a physiological disadvantage by you know, being a man and participating in female sports, the law requires you to respect that and to make sure that there are appropriate structures and policies in place to ensure that women can engage in sports fairly and safely. We wrote those letters, and the response was, as we're seeing, slowly aligning itself with what the law of the land is.
6: So whether you agree with it or not, this is the law of the land.
7: Absolutely.
6: They have no... Why do you think people didn't, when this law was sort of like clarified in pretty stark black and white terms, why didn't they straight away change their policies? What was the reasoning, do you think?
7: Well, I think fundamentally it's courage. You know, nobody really wants to say the hard truths on particular issues because it does often lead to backlash, especially in the gender ideology space. So we saw that oftentimes, you know, the path of least resistance was to leave your policy as it were until somebody raised up their head and said, hold on a minute, this policy needs to be changed. But, you know, for a CEO or, you know, a chairperson of a sporting organization, you know, why rattle the cage, some may reason, when on a very controversial matter, when we could, you know, kind of put our heads under the parapet and carry on until somebody says something. So I think that's what's happened. It's this fear of engaging with the truth. From our perspective, we saw that this lack of action has a real life impact. It's for many women and girls. They unfortunately, we've heard some horrific stories where they've been confronted with men in changing rooms, and it's had a significantly detrimental impact on their psychology and their mental health. And of course, it's intrinsically dangerous. And so we've realized that there is a concrete impact on by refusing to protect women and girls in sporting spaces that had to be tackled directly.
6: Now, I've said two sporting bodies have moved. Who are they and how have they changed their policies?
7: Well, one of them was the Welsh FA, Football Association. And, you know, their refusal initially to change the policy was interesting because the English FA and the Welsh FA and the Scottish FA had immediately after or soon after the Supreme Court ruling changed their rules to accord with the law. But the Welsh FA, despite many grassroots organisations kind of allowing or permitting gender ideology or self-identity, they decided to stay firm in their policy. So we wrote a letter noting that the Supreme Court's decision requires you to change your policies in accordance with sex, to protect women and girls, and importantly, to take note of the fact that the Equality and Human Rights Commission had advised that the law that policies be interpreted and rewritten in accordance with the law. That policy by the Equality and Human Rights Commission has now been codified somewhat by Parliament, who refrained from opposing it, and therefore it's now statutory guidance that must be abided by and taken into account by the courts.
6: So the Welsh FA, who's the other one?
7: The Yacht Association.
6: Okay, so they both, I mean, basically, this is just aligning with the law of the land. You can have the arguments about whether it's right or wrong, or whether you want, you know, whether you want to support this, but it's actually what you're doing in this instance is saying, this is the law.
7: Absolutely.
6: These are the rules that you have at the moment. They need to realign. So, and I would have thought, as you say, for a CEO who doesn't want to rattle the cage, that's a pretty good out, isn't it? To say, actually, it's out of my hands. This is just the law of the land. If you want to argue about it, argue with your politician. Don't argue with the Welsh FA or with the Yachting Association.
7: Well, exactly. And actually, many of these people in authority need to be given an excuse. And I think we can take that as somewhat of an encouragement that if you speak truth, you never know who needs to hear it to have that as an excuse to act. And that's one of the things that we realize, particularly in the sphere of gender ideology, where people do have some concerns in talking about it. You do need to speak truth directly so that people can live truth eventually. And without the speaking of truth, you never know whose life will be impacted so that they cannot live in accordance with the truth that God has called them to.
6: Two sporting bodies have moved to protect the female category by updating their eligibility policies following a threat of legal action from ADF. Jeremiah Ignabole from ADF has been my guest this afternoon. Thanks very much for explaining clearly exactly what's gone on. Appreciate your time. The time is now 20 minutes to 1 o'clock.

Oh, Dino Wright and Grace Tanner with Rock of Ages. If you're of a certain age, every cowboy film that they ever had, that they went into a little church somewhere, they'd always sing Rock of Ages. It was the cowboy hymn as I was growing up. And just looking back, we've had some really interesting stuff today. I hope you, you've been sort of inspired with Patience before. She was the founder of Neurodiversity Hub. And her take on it being a blessing of neurodiversity rather than the problem of neurodiversity. And it was really interesting to hear her share her story of a marriage, as a pastor's wife, and that failed, and how she went through the whole thing of trying to work out, why me? Why me, Lord, after I've done everything for you? Why? And coming to a realization when her little girl, who was destined to live for one day, having been born at 23 weeks, had her fifth birthday, and she had a real sort of epiphany there. So it was really good to hear. And then Jerome Rudder, our theologian, who took on some big questions today. Thanks for your contributions to that as well. Still got a little bit of time for some... Yes, we've still got a bit of time for some music. It's 12:45. Let's have Maverick City music. Joel Barnes and Naomi Rain and Promises.

0: Promises, promises, promises. Thanks ever so much for your company today. My thanks to Eddie Martin for putting me on air, pressing all the buttons. Thanks very much for that. Thanks to my guests. God willing, I will be back with you tomorrow morning. So please tune in from, tune in from the early hours. You can listen to Esther Hyam as well from 7 o'clock. But I'll be here, God willing, from 10 o'clock. Time now for Be Still and Know with the Reverend Jonathan Edwards.
1: Hi, I'm Jonathan Edwards, and this is Be Still and Know. Let's hear what God is saying to us today. Acts chapter 15, verses 37 to 39. Barnabas wanted to take John, also called Mark, with them, but Paul did not think it wise to take him, because he had deserted them in Pamphylia and had not continued with them in the work. They had such a sharp disagreement that they parted company. This is a painful moment. But I'm so glad Dr. Luke recorded it. He could quite easily have airbrushed it out of his account, but he didn't. Paul and Barnabas fell out over taking John Mark on the next missionary journey. It's impossible for us to know exactly why, although we're told that Paul was disappointed by the way John Mark had deserted them on the first missionary journey. Because we know Barnabas was a great encourager, it's easy to presume that he wanted to give John Mark a second chance. However, there may well have been other factors we're unaware of. What we know for sure is that they split up. Splits and disagreements are never easy. I don't want to make light of this, but it's also important to see them in the light of the wider perspective, which is far easier after the event and almost impossible at the time. What matters is that we live with such prayerfulness, humility, and grace that we're able to face these moments in a Christ-like way. Occasional disagreements are inevitable, but they don't need to have the last word. As we place ourselves in God's hands, He can bring blessing even after the most painful splits. So let me ask you a question. In what way could you better prepare yourself to face tough times? And now let's pray together. Lord God, thank you that you are with us in every moment, however challenging.

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3: I'm the Reverend Pat Allerton of St. Peter's Notting Hill. 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
4: 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Listen to my words, Lord. Consider my lament. Hear my cry for help, my King and my God. For to you I pray. In the morning, Lord, you hear my voice. In the morning, I lay my requests before you and wait expectantly. For you are not a God who is pleased with wickedness. With you, evil people are not welcome. The arrogant cannot stand in your presence. You hate all who do wrong. You destroy those who tell lies. The bloodthirsty and deceitful you, Lord, detest. But I, by your great love, can come into your house. In reverence I bow down towards your holy temple. Lead me, Lord, in your righteousness because of my enemies. Make your way straight before me. Not a word from their mouth can be trusted. Their heart is filled with malice. Their throat is an open grave. With their tongue they tell lies. Declare them guilty, O God. Let their intrigues be their downfall. Banish them for their many sins, for they have rebelled against you. But let all who take refuge in you be glad. Let them ever sing for joy. Spread your protection over them, that those who love your name may rejoice in you. Surely, Lord, you bless the righteous. You surround them with your favor as with a shield.
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7: Good afternoon, I'm Donna Birrell. The Prime Minister has compared Ukraine's fight against Russia to Britain's war against Nazi Germany as he's pledged to continue support for Kyiv. Andy Burnham's handing over the blueprints for long-range missiles during his first overseas trip as Prime Minister. Marking Ukraine's Independence Day, he called the country a light in the world.
8: Fiercely brave, fiercely independent, fiercely defending the values that we hold dear. Your resilience, the sheer strength of the Ukrainian people is truly awesome. You inspire us every single day.
7: Well, Moscow says Britain's actions are extremely negative. While the Church of England has shared a message of solidarity and prayer with Ukraine as the country marks the 35th anniversary of its independence from Russia. Ministers have urged TikTok to remove wrong-way driving videos after a crash that left two police officers and five others dead. Meanwhile, hundreds of thousands of pounds has been donated to help the families of the two PCs who died near Middlesbrough on Saturday. The anti-persecution watchdog Open Doors says church leaders and Christians in Sudan's Nuba Mountains are facing a growing wave of killings, abductions and attacks. At least two church leaders have been killed there in recent weeks, while there have been dozens of attacks on church communities in the region. The area is caught between Sudan's wider civil war and tribal tensions. Pope Leo is appealing for the international community to respond to the Ebola outbreak in the Democratic Republic of Congo. Over 2,500 people have died so far, and there have been more than 5,000 confirmed cases of the virus, which has no approved treatment or vaccine. There's been a near 10% drop in dentists in England offering NHS services since 2017. The government insists it's changing dental contracts, but the Nuffield Trust says it needs to make health service work attractive enough to turn the trend around. Leonora Merry is from the think tank.
9: For too many practices, providing NHS care no longer makes business sense. The dental contract that they get from government to provide NHS care is very complex and doesn't reward them providing routine NHS dentistry.
7: The SNP claims Scotland's universities have been hammered by a drop in EU students post-Brexit. Figures from the Scottish Parliament Information Centre suggest there was a 60% fall in admissions between 2019 and 2024. The number of international students from outside the European Union has gone up. And the Netherlands has withdrawn from next year's Eurovision Song Contest. The Dutch broadcaster says the event can no longer be considered neutral following the war in Gaza.
5: The weather, brought to you in partnership with In Touch Ministries, leading people around the world into a growing relationship with Jesus Christ.
7: Across the UK this Monday afternoon, Northern Ireland is enjoying a warm, dry day with Belfast reaching 21 Celsius and plenty of sunshine. England sees sunny intervals in London where it's a mild 22 Celsius. Moving into Wales, Cardiff is mostly dry, cloudy but dry, expecting 21 Celsius. Scotland is cooler with Edinburgh currently 17 Celsius under sunny intervals with a gentle breeze. That's your latest from the Premier News team. 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
10: Hey, happy Monday. 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Josh with you here on Premier Christian Radio with you for the rest of this afternoon and looking forward to being in your company. 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Well, we're going to get underway with the brilliant Rico Tice and the Bible Explored. We're jumping straight in.
11: So the authentic Christian life, you see, it's not learning a set of doctrines and walking along with other people who also happen to share them. It's not simply humanitarian service, though that is incredibly important. It is a walk, a supernatural walk with a living, dynamic, speaking God.
12: 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A series produced in partnership with Christianity Explored and Premier. Rico has given his whole life to preaching the gospel, and his heart's desire is to enable others to do the same. He places Christ at the center of Christianity as he opens the Bible for us today.
11: I can remember only one sermon from 10 years of compulsory chapel at school. I was sent to boarding school when I was 8. My parents lived abroad. I'm okay now, but thank you for asking. I've recovered. But only one out of 300 sermons. The headmaster of Downside Abbey, a huge Catholic boarding school in the West Country, had come to speak. He said, 10 years ago, when I was a housemaster at Downside, in charge of around 80 boys who lived in a boarding house, three young men woke me at 3 a.m. They were all 17 and in their last year at the school. They were white and literally shaking with terror, literally. They told me that they had been mucking about with an Ouija board in a study, and suddenly the words death had been spelt out on the board. And then all three of them were swept against the wall of the study and then up into the corner, the top corner of the ceiling, and then dropped back down onto the floor. And in utter terror, they had come and woken their housemaster. He paused and said this: within a year of leaving Downside, all three of those young men died. And I am convinced their premature deaths were connected to that night and to their dabbling in the occult. He concluded, and I just remember these words so vividly, this illustration. He said, playing around with the occult is like driving a car on the wrong side of the road. It can seem harmless and just fun, but one day, you will hit something fatal. Now, as a 15-year-old schoolboy, I believe the headmaster of Downside story, not least because my father, having worked in tobacco in Africa, had told me similar stories about witch doctors and the curses that his employees had encountered. Now, I was not yet a Christian in those days, but I nevertheless determined that I would leave alone anything to do with the devil, occult, spiritualism, Ouija boards, tarot cards, astrology, whatever. And in doing so, I felt that I was walking away from the devil and from any malevolent, destructive spiritual power he might have. And it was therefore, some years later, having become a Christian, a great shock to me to discover that when it comes to the devil's strategy for the destruction of the souls of mankind, all he wants people to do, this was such a shock to me, is enjoy themselves. That's all he wants. He just wants men and women to be happy and to plod along happily in life, minding their own business. C.S. Lewis says it very cleverly in the opening letter of the Screwtape Letters, which is a sort of parody of a senior devil writing to a junior devil on how to get someone into hell. And he says, well, actually, the stream of immediate sense experience, people's feelings, is what we want them to live by. So spend your life doing what you want to do. And above all, look after number one for a change, as he always puts it. That's the great motto of Satan. Look after number one, just for a change. You look after yourself. That's his strategy as he seeks to send mankind to hell. And it is brutally outlined before us, can we see, in Ephesians chapter 2, verses 1 to 3. Let's have a look down. This is the spiritual state of mankind before Jesus Christ breaks into their lives. Ephesians 2, 1 to 3, and please be prepared to be offended. This is deeply offensive to mankind. As for you, you were dead in your transgressions and sins in which you used to live when you followed the ways of this world. Now, the ways of this world, that means society organized without reference to God. And of the ruler of the kingdom of the air, the spirit who is now at work in those who are disobedient. All of us also lived among them at one time, gratifying the cravings of our sinful nature and following its desires and thoughts. Like the rest, we were by nature objects of wrath. Do you see how the devil wants you to live? He wants you to gratify the cravings of your sinful nature, which is to look after number one and just enjoy doing that and please yourself. That's Satan's tactic. Please enjoy yourself. So the book of Job, if we just take a sweep through the Bible, begins with Job saying to God, Job only follows you because you've given him everything. Take that away and he wouldn't. He only follows you because he's got what he wants. He can gratify his sinful nature. Let's see what he does if he doesn't get that. Or take Judas Iscariot. He wanted money and the devil said, I can give you money, I can give you a bag full this week. Just betray Christ. Or Jesus' own temptations. What is the temptation? I will give you the kingdom, the power and the glory. Just please yourself. Have it for your own honor. And if the individual personal battle that we face is please yourself, gratify the sinful nature, or please Christ, what is the scale, the scope of the battle universally? Well, let's see that reality now as we flick forward, please, to Ephesians 6, to our reading. What is the universal scale of the battle, the spiritual war that is really going on in history? Please have a look as we look down. Ephesians 6 and verse 10. Do you think this is reality? This is it. Finally, be strong in the Lord and in his mighty power. Put on the full armor of God so that you can take your stand against the devil's schemes. For our struggle is not against flesh and blood, but against the rulers, against the authorities, against the powers of this dark world and against the spiritual forces of evil in the heavenly realms. So please see the three characteristics of the devil here. That's what we must see. His power, his wickedness, and his cunning. First, his power, verse 12. Our struggle is not against flesh and blood, but against the rulers, against the authorities, against the powers of this dark world. Can you see that astonishing word, rulers? That is the description of Satan here, a world ruler. So he has real power, according to Paul, and it is worldwide. So the devil here is a general with a whole military staff and command structure, rulers, authorities, powers, and spiritual forces with a strategy for this dark world. So first, he is a world ruler. Secondly, the devil is wicked. Can we see? We are told here of the spiritual forces of evil. Power itself is neutral. It can be used well and misused. But these spiritual forces have no moral principles, no code of honor, no Geneva Convention, no Queensbury rules. Can we see as we look down again, verse 12? But against rulers, against the authorities, against the powers of this dark world, against the spiritual forces of evil in the heavenly realms. So the devil hates light, falsehood is his natural habitat, and he is out to destroy. He is an implacable enemy. And of course, you see, that's why he loves it when naively we just mock him and say, well, that's the devil for you. He's got you right when he wants you. And thirdly, please see as we look down verse 11, the devil is not only powerful and wicked, he is also cunning. Put on, verse 11, the full armor of God so that you can take your stand against the devil's schemes. So the devil seldom attacks openly. He is much more subtle than that, much more subtle. He's more of a serpent than a lion. And as C.S. Lewis wonderfully points out in the Screwtape Letters, it is as though he has a file on each one of us. Those of us used to spiritual warfare know that, don't we? He has an amazing ability underneath to be able to know what our weaknesses are, and we must guard against them. But we have an implacable enemy. And of course, his great temptation will always be, look after number one. Enjoy yourself. That's the temptation. So what do you believe? As the curtain is drawn back on history here, do you believe Ephesians 6, the devil is powerful, wicked, and cunning? Or am I just trying to scare you? Is that all I'm trying to do, scare you? To deny his reality is to expose ourselves to more of his subtlety. We will never even begin to take prayer seriously. We'll never actually drop to our knees in our bedroom, fall on our bed and actually pray unless we believe we're involved in spiritual warfare. And if we do believe that this spiritual warfare is a reality, then can you see what is the first necessity in verse 10 as we look down? What is the first necessity, verse 10? It is, amazingly, a rejection of our own strength. So I am not to view myself like someone out of the Lord of the Rings trilogy who can sit there and battle spiritual powers myself. No, what must I do? Can we see? Verse 10. Finally, be strong in the Lord and in his mighty power. Only the power of God can defend and deliver us from the might, evil, and craft of the devil. It is God's power which raised Christ.

risen Lord Jesus Christ, indeed Christ's power against that of Satan is like, this is what it's like, Christ's power up against that of Satan is like a man wrestling with a ladybird. He is so much more powerful, but we must be strong in his power, not our own. And we mustn't have the arrogance of living prayerless lives. And that is why we pray. It's because the Christian knows he has an enemy, and because we know that we cannot handle the confrontation alone. And if you don't pray, it's because you don't believe in this battle. As Tolkien once wrote, it does not do to leave a dragon out of your calculations if you live near him. So that's why pray. Why pray? Because there is a spiritual battle to be fought. Secondly, in the light of this spiritual battle, how do we pray? We know why we must pray. We must get on our knees because there's a battle. But secondly, how do we pray? Verse 18, if we can look down. And pray in the Spirit on all occasions with all kinds of prayers and requests. With this in mind, be alert and always keep on praying for all the saints. You know, if you talk to the vast majority of people and ask, do you ever pray? They may well answer, as Spike Milligan did to that question, yeah, I do all the time, but I have no idea who I'm praying to. Instinctively, human beings pray. But what is the difference about Christian prayer? Can we see? It's in the passage as we look down, verse 18. The answer is Christians pray in the Spirit. Christian prayer begins with the fact that I am, Ephesians 2, dead in transgressions and sins, that I am led by Satan by the nose, that I gratify the cravings of my sinful nature, that I am dead. And therefore, in 2 Corinthians 4, Satan is described as the god of this age because he blinds people to only to be able to see this age. You've got friends like that, haven't you? All they can see is the house, the flat, the relationship, the career, the kids, the hobby, the holiday. So you speak to them of the Christian faith and you know that it's as though there are shutters on their eyes. Well, there are. Satan has put spiritual cataracts on their eyes. But then, as the message of Jesus is boldly preached, and that's what Paul is about, amazingly, the Holy Spirit of God breaks into the heart of an unbeliever as he broke into my heart. And as Jesus has explained to me, the Holy Spirit recreates my heart and gets me to see that Jesus is God. That's what happens. That is the miracle of evangelism. And I suddenly think, do you know, he's not just a swear word or a figure of history or a great moral teacher. He is Lord and God. And I look at the cross and I think, how could I have trampled over the cross? He really died for me when he died. As he was up on that cross, he paid in death and blood for me. Now, why does that happen? It happens because I am in the Spirit, because the Holy Spirit has done a miracle and caused me to see who Jesus is and why he died. You hear Jesus Christ being taught, and the Holy Spirit does the great work underneath of recreating your heart. And that's why you can pray in the Spirit. Prayer is given to you by the Holy Spirit. And that leads us on in the verse if we look down. You see, please see how our external life must have a deep internal groundwork of prayer. I don't know what is under the iceberg in your life. I don't know if you're someone who is serious about prayer or not, but this verse is serious. Please see the comprehensive use of the word all in the passage. Let's have a look down. Just see it for yourself. And pray in the Spirit on all occasions. On all occasions. So that means regularly and constantly. It's an ongoing abiding in Christ. Look down verse 18. With all kinds of prayers and requests. So there are many varied forms of prayer. There is praise and thanksgiving and confession and meditation. There is the arrow prayer as we go through our daily lives.
Verse 18, with this in mind, be

0: Be alert and always keep on praying for all the saints. Be alert. There is an enemy. There is a battle. It is a battle for you to pray with your sinful nature. I'm alert. But it's not just have a look. Can we see as we look down a private war? Can we see? Be alert and always keep on praying for all the saints. I'm not in just a private spiritual conflict. This isn't just my own private battle with the principalities and powers. No, I must pray that others may be able to stand firm and persevere. Do you pray for me? Do I pray for you? We're called to. Because you see, we're all members of one body. We're units in one army. We're part of the same battle line. So what happens to my comrades matters. And I'm part of that in prayer. I really do need to pray to be authentic. And of course, it takes me away from thinking of myself. I was reading this book, The Christian Soldier, by Dr. Martin Lloyd-Jones, preparing for this sermon. He was the great Welsh preacher of the 50s and 60s. And he writes this blistering passage, which caused me nearly to fall on the floor in repentance. He says this: our ultimate position as Christians is tested by the character of our prayer life. Our ultimate position as Christians is tested by the character of our prayer lives. And of course, Jesus modeled this. Time and again, he is away for a night of prayer. He would rise at a great while before dawn in order to pray. It's all over Mark's gospel, go through. He found this to be essential to his ministry. And it's not surprising that in Luke 18, verse 1, we read these words: then Jesus told his disciples a parable to show them that they should always pray and not give up. And Lloyd-Jones, a doctor, you know, he's fascinating because he realizes, he gets inside the frailty of our human emotions. He gets inside the fact that you and I go up and down in life and it is a battle to keep going and we feel isolated. And he says, pray. Pray so that you will stand firm and persevere. And if you are somebody who really finds that the emotions go up and down as I find, pray. Lloyd-Jones puts it bluntly, we must always pray or else we will give up. So the authentic Christian life, you see, it's not learning a set of doctrines and walking along with other people who also happen to share them. It's not simply humanitarian service, though that is incredibly important. It is a walk, a supernatural walk with a living, dynamic, speaking God. And the issue is, are we, Mark 4, choked by life's worries, riches, and pleasures so that we only play at prayer? Alf Stanway, the great Australian bishop, said, prayer is the last thing we learn, but learn it we must. But if we're choked, you see, by life's worries, riches, and pleasures, then we may be having to work very hard here. And can I add, as I say that you know, it is true, isn't it? We always make time for that which is important to us. Isn't that true? I make time for that which is important to me. And we won't make time unless we understand the gravity of the threat. Why pray? Because we're in a supernatural conflict. How to pray in all of life and at all times. And lastly, as we draw to a close, what to pray? Verse 19. Can we see what to pray as we come back to verse 19? Pray also for me. Paul is begging that they pray for him too. He's not too proud to not ask for prayer. Pray also for me that whenever I open my mouth, words may be given me so that I may fearlessly make known the mystery of the gospel for which I am an ambassador in chains. Pray that I may declare it fearlessly as I should. Do you see what he says here? He says, pray for two things, for courage and for clarity. As the gospel goes out, for each one of us, but particularly for Christian preachers. And you see here the almost panic in Paul, because he knows his own fear. He knows that when he went to Corinth, he went in fear and trembling. So he says, do you see, he says it, verse 19, pray, I'll fearlessly proclaim the gospel, and it's as though they haven't heard. So he repeats it, verse 20, pray, I may declare it fearlessly as I should. And it's no wonder, because do you remember where Paul is? He is, look down, can we see? Verse 20, an ambassador in chains. It is his proclamation of the gospel that means he is now chained to a Roman soldier. But yet, he does not ask us to pray, and this is very striking, for comfort, protection, or release. That's what I'd pray. No. He says, pray that I will have the courage to continue to proclaim the gospel to the soldier next to me, to Onesimus, the slave who was converted in prison, to whoever. Speaking about Christ had got him into prison. It had made him enemies. And yet he said, I will continue to proclaim. And I think as he says twice, pray I'll proclaim it fearlessly. Pray I will. Having just written of Satan, he's used to Satan whispering in his ear. Are you used to this? He's used to him saying, this just isn't worth it. Others will tell people about Jesus. You don't have to. Have a quiet life. Retire. Just get out of the fight. Get out of the war. Concentrate on your tent-making career or whatever. So Paul asks for courage. You see, he is not prepared, even in prison, to say, well, I'm now going to take some time out in the harbour. I'll avoid the rough seas. He says, no, pray that I'll declare it fearlessly. And then he looks for an opportunity to speak. And you know, sadly, there are many, many Christians who spend their life in the harbour. They say other people can tell, but I know this will lead to conflict, so I'm not going to. Well, let Paul rebuke us. And if I may speak as an evangelist, I often go through terrible fear. Do you know, I've got a talk that I used to give, and it's a talk just at a sort of dinner party type meal. And in the talk, I say, this is Jesus Christ. He is the answer to death, to meaning, to selfishness. I commend him to you. And I found that when I gave that talk, people liked it and they shook my hands afterwards and I went off into the night and there wasn't friction. And then when I realized that what I actually had to say was this, this is Jesus Christ. He is the answer to death, meaning, and selfishness. But because he is answer to those things, it proves that he is Lord and God and he will raise us and judge us. When I said that, well, then there was conflict. One or two wanted a booklet. They wanted to go further. Others never wanted to speak to me again. Pray for courage, because if Paul is fearful, we all are, and I certainly am. Secondly, pray for clarity. Can we see as we look down? Pray also for me that whenever I open my mouth, words may be given for me. Apollos was the great speaker. He was the articulate one. Paul in Corinth, well, they complained that he was so bad, so inarticulate, so unimpressive. And he says, just pray that I'll be able to be clear. I just want to explain Christ clearly. And of course, it's so important because 2 Corinthians 4, verse 5, we preach Christ. And then verse 6, God opens blind eyes. But I must preach the faithful truth of Christ. And he says, pray for clarity. There are many brave preachers, but they're rambling. They're not clear. There are many that are clear, but they're cowards. Pray that actually we will personally and as preachers and as teachers be both clear and courageous. Well, I must finish. Why pray? Because we have an enemy we cannot face alone. We need Christ's power. And if you are not on your knees, you are naive about the devil. Secondly, how to pray continually. There must be a prominent framework of prayer that undergirds our lives, the hidden lives that no one can see. Make this a priority to pray for all the saints. And thirdly, what to pray? Well, pray for clarity and courage so that the message of Christ will go out. And as it goes out, the wonderful miracle of new birth will take place.
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look up. The brilliant Lauren Daigle with the title track to an absolutely outstanding album, Look Up Child. If you haven't listened to that one yet, then you need to get that one on your list, available wherever you get your music from. Of course, Josh with you here on Premier Christian Radio. Coming up to 2 o'clock, we're going to go for a news update from the team in just a few minutes, and then we'll kick off the afternoon in earnest together. And we'll start by asking an interesting question. Did Jesus follow the Billy Graham rule? Now, have you heard about the Billy Graham golden rule? It's a rule that encouraged Christians to avoid being alone with someone of the opposite sex as a kind of way of guarding against temptation and protecting the integrity of marriage. But did Jesus follow the Billy Graham rule? That's certainly a fascinating question, isn't it? And something we will be exploring together. Don't forget, you can get in touch about anything we're talking about this afternoon by dropping me a text. 66777 is the number you need. Start your message with the word Premier. Right, see you after two.

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4: 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Vindicate me, my God, and plead my cause against an unfaithful nation. Rescue me from those who are deceitful and wicked. You are God, my stronghold. Why have you rejected me? Why must I go about mourning, oppressed by the enemy? Send me your light and your faithful care. Let them lead me. Let them bring me to your holy mountain, to be the place where you dwell. Then I will go to the altar of God, to God my joy and my delight. I will praise you with the lyre, O God, my God. Why, my soul, are you downcast? Why so disturbed within me? Put your hope in God, for I will yet praise him, my Saviour and my God.
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7: Good afternoon, I'm Anna Rees Green. Downing Street has described the glorification of dangerous driving as disgraceful. Social media firms have been told to take down such footage after seven people, including two policemen, were killed in a crash on Teesside. A car went the wrong way down the A66. AA President Edmund King said it's worryingly common.
8: Last year, there were 947 cases on English motorways of drivers going the wrong way on a motorway. And in the last 30 days, something like 31 people have actually been charged with going the wrong way on motorways.
7: Now, the Prime Minister has hit back at this criticism from Russia.
9: Britain is participating in this war on the side of the Kyiv regime. Britain is methodically and consistently adding fuel to the fire and methodically and consistently plotting to prevent a peaceful settlement process.
7: Andy Burnham replied, "Who started the fire?" It's after the UK confirmed its plans to share secret information about British-made parts of a missile that Ukraine plans to assemble itself. The PM is in Kyiv on his first overseas trip to mark Ukrainian independence. Former Conservative Defence Minister and Christian Sir Gerald Howarth tells Premier it's vital for the UK to stand up to threats of Russian retaliation.
10: We are not attacking Russia. We are supporting Ukraine in its fight to retain its sovereignty and independence, as we are morally bound to do. And the Russians are constantly saber-rattling, and we should pay little attention to that.
7: And Prince Harry has stepped down from the board of a controversial African wildlife charity ahead of his return to the UK with his family. It's been confirmed he's no longer a trustee of African parks. Last year, the organisation admitted human rights abuses were committed by its rangers in Congo Brazzaville following an independent investigation. Meanwhile, the royal family, including the Prince and Princess of Wales, were seen attending a church service at Balmoral yesterday. And an influencer who pretended God was real for 30 days has genuinely come to faith. Brian Gwan, who lives in New York, told Premier he grew up with Christianity but walked away during college. He took on the challenge as a leap of faith, praying and reading the Bible daily despite having doubts. But Brian now says God's met with him in a real way and helped him overcome addictions. He's asked followers on social media to pray for him as he begins the journey for real.
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7: Now across the UK, this Monday afternoon, it's a largely fine and dry picture. England sees mild temperatures, with London at 19 degrees Celsius, Sheffield's at 20. In Wales, Cardiff is a warm 24 degrees. Northern Ireland is enjoying sunshine, with Mid-Ulster also at 20. Scotland is seeing some varied conditions, from 18 degrees in Dumfries and Galloway, 17 in Edinburgh, down to 14 in the cooler Shetland Islands. Expect generally light winds. And that's your latest from the Premier News team. And for more from a Christian perspective, head to premierchristian.news.
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Robin, Mark, and All for Jesus. What a way to get the 2 o'clock hour off and running for us. It is Monday. Hopefully Monday is behaving itself just a little bit for you. It's the 24th of August today, and the final week of the summer holiday for many people across the UK. Scotland, I know you've already gone back a couple of weeks ago, actually, putting us all to shame. But yeah, it's the final week, so maybe a last-minute holiday for you in the next couple of days. Maybe you're heading off to a Christian festival. There's some of those going on. Maybe another festival, plenty of them around as well. Well, I'm glad you're here, whatever it is you're up to, because we have got a lot of things to listen to together. It's going to be a really great afternoon. Coming up, we'll jump into Hope. You can hear that program in the mornings and in the evenings, 5:30 in the morning, pretty early, yeah, and 7 o'clock in the evening, part of the brilliant Bible teaching, which kicks off after this program. Also, Sheridan Voysey popping into Premier Towers, talking about whether or not we've lost the art of having a good old chat. New research has revealed that we're using 388 fewer words per day, apparently. My wife's been telling me recently that I talk too much, so I don't think I'm included in that. How about you? Have you noticed you're using less words? Let me know this afternoon. You can get in touch with the program two ways. studio@premier.org.uk is the email address. You can put a few of those lost words into that if you like. Or text me 66777 and start your message with the word Premier. Okay, here's the brilliant Stuart Townend with Psalm 23 for us.

0: Stuart Townend and the Lord's My Shepherd. Ah, what a wonderful psalm that is. And even recently, after being a Christian for so many years, that psalm has been really speaking to me of God's protection and his love. It doesn't really matter how many times you hear these things in the Bible, it's alive, isn't it? And so when you hear it, it does you some good. And there's a brilliant sung version of it from Stuart Townend. Coming up to 2:15, in fact. Now, let me ask you this. Have you heard of the late evangelist Billy Graham's golden rule? Now, this was a rule that encouraged Christians to avoid being alone with someone of the opposite sex. But is it always a good idea? And what about Jesus? Did Jesus follow the Billy Graham rule? Well, I can immediately think of a number of occasions when the answer to that was no, he didn't. So is it something that we should kind of put up there as a thing to avoid being alone with someone of the opposite sex, maybe as a way of guarding marriage? Or is it unnecessary? I'd love to know what you think about that. And a fascinating conversation was held all about that on Inspirational Breakfast. So we'll jump into a chat that Esther had very soon. But yeah, love your opinion on it. You can drop me a text, remember, 66777, and start the message with the word Premier, please.
1: Learning more about God and having a better understanding of his word is important in Christian life. Every weekday, you can hear from respected Bible teachers from around the world who will help you in your walk. Tune in this evening from 6 p.m.

0: Now, you may have heard of the 5-second rule. Yeah, when you drop something on the floor that you're eating and you quickly pick it up and eat it anyway. But have you heard of the late evangelist Billy Graham's golden rule? Well, that rule encouraged Christians to avoid being alone with someone of the opposite sex as a way of guarding against temptation and protecting the integrity of marriage. But is it helpful for everyone? And what happens when spouses have different views on boundaries, for example? Well, Salome Criddle, author and founder of Twirl, has been speaking to Esther about the Billy Graham rule, healthy boundaries, and the question, would Jesus have followed it?
1: If I'm putting myself in situations that are going to compromise me, tempt me, make me feel like I'm going to sin or do something I shouldn't be doing, you know, you're bringing things on yourself that you won't be able to handle. I think it's important for us to know when to say, all right, this is something I can't handle. It's okay for us to have those boundaries, you know.
2: So give us a clue at how to do these difficult conversations. If it's a husband and wife talking about, is this okay to hang out with Bob and have lunch with him at work today? How do I do that well?
1: Oh, you see, the thing is, it is interesting because for me and my husband, we've done it so naturally. He knows all the male friends I have that, you know, I'm going to have coffee with this person. So there's never that conversation. But if there is a conversation where or something's happened where I felt uncomfortable, I would bring it to him. So I say, you know, I was sitting with this mate at work, John. And, you know, he said something to me and we're usually quite cool, but that phrase kind of stuck up in my head. What do you think about this? I've had conversations with him where someone's hugged him a little bit too long and he's thought, okay. And he's just brought it to me and said, you know, that person hugged me a little bit too long. What do you think about this? And what would you do in this situation if that happened again? It's that, okay, I'll give you a handshake instead because I just want the lines to be very, very clear. And the other thing is I notice with my husband, he knows that I have certain things I do to make men know that there is a boundary between us.
2: Go on, what do you do?
1: Words. Okay, so basically, I use certain words, so like sir or bro or, you know, to psychologically establish a distance between us. So I wouldn't use babe or I wouldn't use hon. Lovely sweetheart, I wouldn't do that. I accidentally the other day sent a text to all my friends and my

0: my female friends, it's lovely, hon, sweetheart. And I accidentally cut and copied and pasted it to a male one. Oh my goodness. I was so embarrassed. And I thought to myself, how am I going to deal with this now? So instead of, freaking out, what I did was I just said, I hope your wife's okay.
1: I call everybody love and darling. Do you think I'm blurring boundaries here?
0: Oh my gosh. And I've known men to say, if I get too many X's on my text, I'm thinking, what is this lady doing?
1: Okay.
0: But I brought that to my husband. I said, oh my God, I hope he doesn't think that I'm, trying to flirt with him or anything.
2: Fascinating stuff there. Salome Criddle, the speaker, chatting with Esther about the Billy Graham rule and whether or not Jesus would have followed it. Also, where can we set our own healthy boundaries with time alone with someone, or maybe just that innocent text? Fascinating stuff, isn't it? It is important to, make sure you think about that kind of thing. But yeah, can sometimes it go sort of too much in the other direction? I'd love to hear your thoughts on it, though. Drop me an email, studio@premier.org.uk. Right, coming up, we will jump into some brilliant Bible teaching on hope. I love biblical hope, the hope that Jesus gives us, not a kind of, I hope it's not going to rain on holiday kind of hope, but a hope that you can build your life on, that you can rely on, that you can kind of walk out from. And so we'll jump into the program Grace to You, and we'll hear John MacArthur unpack a bit of biblical hope for us. Also, Sheridan Voysey popped into Premier Towers along with Nick Amos to chat about whether or not we've lost the art of having a good natter. I hope I haven't lost the art, otherwise that might be the end of my radio career.
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1: Lord,
0: is worthy.
1: We give you the glory. Mm.
0: Oh Lord our God, we your people right here worship you. We magnify your name, Jehovah Mikdash, Jehovah Shammah, Jehovah Rafika, Jehovah Nissi, there with you. Oh Lord our God.
2: Oh Lord our God.
0: We worship you. Sing with us.
2: We worship you.
0: We magnify your

Oh, the Jehovah medley. Nice. That's Becca Folks and Moiwa with River Songs. 2:30 on your Monday afternoon. Is Monday okay? Is it all right? I'm here to keep you company, to cheer you on all the way as we get through the rest of the afternoon together. Plenty to come, though, actually. And we're going to be jumping into some brilliant Bible teaching on hope. Where do you put your hope? Well, John MacArthur is talking to us all about this, and his program Grace to You is on every single weekday here on Premier. It's so good. It's on twice, actually, 5:30 a.m. and again at 7 p.m. And so we'll dip into a little bit of what he has to say today about where we put our hope. Next, though, we'll be looking at the art of conversation. New research revealing that we are using 388 fewer words per day each and every year. So as we go through life, we're saying less and less, it would appear. If you live with a chatterbox, you may disagree with that. Do you think you say fewer words than you used to? Are we losing the art of a good natter? We'll unpack that together next.

0: Gateway Worship, Claire Smith on vocals there. Who else? Yeah. Who else would we go to with everything that he has done for us? Isn't it just so good to, you know, have God in your life? Where else would you go? Who else would you go to? Amazing. And, you know, if you're not sure where to turn, turn to him and then you'll soon be saying, well, where else would I go? Now, have we lost the art of a good natter? New research has revealed that we're using 388 fewer words per day each and every year. And if you look around, we're texting more and perhaps calling less. I mean, at the bus stop, people have got their headphones in. In the supermarket, we're choosing the self-service till rather than speaking to an actual human being. So joining Esther to talk about this were writer, broadcaster and founder of the Friendship Lab, Sheridan Voisey, and Nick Amis as well from the Hive Network, which helps reach communities for Jesus. And Sheridan picked up on this self-service problem.
1: We have sacrificed connection with others for the cost of efficiency. So yes, it's much faster for me to go through the self-service checkout and then I don't have those interactions anymore. I love the fact that there are certain places around the world that are now having chatty checkout lines. So there are people who can go slowly through those checkouts and actually get to talk to somebody. I have personally at times made a commitment that I will not use the self-service checkout because of this. I don't want to be part of this kind of declining interaction with other people, cultural moment that we have. And then I go through the checkout and of course I get somebody who doesn't engage me whatsoever. So this is the thing, is that as a whole, our whole society is becoming less and less socially engaged. And I just think we need to change that for all of our sake. The fact is that if you simply say hello to somebody on the street, if you simply smile to somebody on the street, there is a measurable little boost of well-being just with that one thing alone. Now, let alone when you actually get talking to that person, you take out the earbuds, you talk to that person at the bus stop. It doesn't have to be anything deep and profound. What's your plans for the day? I love the fact that they've actually given us a new bus stop, whereas before we were always exposed to the elements. You know, some of those basic things, make some sort of observation of something that both of you are experiencing in the moment, and then ask us approachable, acceptable question like, what are your plans for the day? What have you got booked for this week?
2: Nick, do we pick up any tips from Jesus on this when we see him interact with people in the Gospels?
3: Yeah, absolutely. I think one of the key things is he was interruptible. And I think Jesus was often being interrupted. I'm sure there were many, many times the disciples were going somewhere and they just never got there because Jesus was there for people. So when he was, you know, when he encountered people along the road, there are many stories where he would just stop, you know, obviously the woman by the well, there was Zacchaeus in the tree, you know, times where it's like, we're all busy, aren't we, in our lives? It's, are we ready to be interrupted? And like that to me is a real measure of, am I actually doing my will or am I doing God's will? And so that kind of, the agenda being open to say, actually, you know, there's somebody here, actually, I need to stop. And it is maybe going to be 30 minutes of my day to actually listen and talk to this person. Maybe I'm not going to get the things done that I need to get done. So having that intentionality, but also interruptibility to say, I'm here, the people are more important than the next task, I think is really key.
2: What if somebody seems a little bit resistant, if they actually do find the question and the interaction a bit alarming, Sheridan? Any tips for how to gently press in or to know when to give up and try again another day?
1: If they really are kind of evidencing that kind of behavior, then just say, oh, well, it's great to hear about your weekend. And anyway, I might see you around tonight. And then you kind of, you know, give them a little bit of space. That happens so rarely. I cannot think of the last time that really happened, Esther. I think most people are just longing to have somebody just find out about them. Really are. We're just longing for somebody to actually take a genuine interest in our lives. I think that's part of being human, is that we want to share our lives with other people and we're just waiting for the question. Just like Nick walking along, talking to somebody, next moment it's an hour-long conversation. We're waiting for that.
0: Writer, broadcaster, and founder of the Friendship Lab, Sheridan Voisey there. Always good to hear from him, isn't it? Nick Amis as well from the Hive Network, both in conversation with Esther about why, if we take the initial, sometimes scary step of starting a conversation, we're more likely than not to find someone longing for a deeper chat. Fascinating that, isn't it? Are you someone that just starts conversations with the people you meet in the supermarket? I'd love to hear your stories on that. studio@premiere.org.uk. 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I think I grew up with my dad doing it all the time, literally chatting to everyone. And my wife's dad is exactly the same. He also talks to anybody. So I think for both of us, it does seem quite natural just to kind of strike up a conversation with someone that we meet. But of course, that's not always as straightforward for everybody. So yeah, love to hear from you this afternoon. That text number again is 66777 and start it with the word premiere.
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0: Okay, coming up for us, some Bible teaching from John MacArthur on hope. 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

0: Pat Boone, Just a Closer Walk with Thee. Wonderful stuff, that is. Josh with you here on Premier Christian Radio. Now, Grace to You is one of our brilliant Bible teaching programs here on Premier Christian Radio, fronted by John MacArthur. And the hallmark of Grace to You really is a kind of systematic verse-by-verse teaching of God's Word. And you can hear the program every weekday at 5:30 a.m. and again at 7 p.m. here on Premier Christian Radio. So I've got a little snippet for you now about hope. I wonder, where have you put your hope? Let's hear what John MacArthur has to say.
1: Stephen Charnock, writing in that great classic on the existence and attributes of God, said, "Regeneration is a universal change of the whole man. It is as large in renewing us as sin was in defacing us." Regeneration. What's the result of it? The result of it is we are born again to a living hope. A living hope. What does he mean by this? Well, a hope which is perpetually alive. A hope which has a quality of life. You say, why does he say that? In contrast to the hope of men, which is always a dying or a dead hope. You realize, don't you, that all hope that men and women have in other than Jesus Christ is a dead or dying hope. The world knows only dying hopes. At best, all the hopes and dreams of men will die when they die, if they haven't died long before. That's why the scripture says, if in this world only we have hope, we are of all men most what? Miserable. You're a miserable person if your only hope is in this world, because it'll all die. They all die. Death cuts the nerve of all hope. But we have an undying hope. We have a living hope. A hope that never dies, a hope that comes to complete, total, final, glorious, eternal fulfillment. That is our hope. A hope, as Peter says it in 2 Peter 3:13, for a new heaven and a new earth in which righteousness dwells. That's our hope, an eternal hope. That is the hope that sustains us. That is the hope that God in His wonderful grace and through His marvelous promise will fulfill. And that's what causes Paul to say, for to me to live is Christ and to die is what? Is gain. How can it be gain to die? How can that possibly be true? Because then your hope becomes reality. To die is gain. To gain the glorious sight of God. To gain the glorified presence of Jesus Christ. To gain the full and uninterrupted and unhindered fellowship and enjoyment of God, Christ, the Holy Spirit, angels, and saints. Death is gained because we gain a room in heaven's glorious splendor. And death is gained because we gain the unreserved and full fellowship and service that God designed us for. To die is gained because we gain the perfection of eternal holiness, eternal perfection, eternal righteousness. Freedom from sin. To die is gain because we gain the royalty, the honor, the glory of heaven. We gain the pleasures that are at thy right hand forevermore. And so William Garnall says that death is not something that a Christian fears. In fact, he says, hope is the saint's shroud wherein he wraps himself when he lays his body down to sleep in death. Hope. Hope for the resurrection of the spirit. Hope for the resurrection of the body. And what has given us that hope? Back to verse 3. It's through the resurrection of Jesus Christ out from the dead.
0: That is brilliant teaching from John MacArthur. Grace to You is the program, and you can hear it later this evening at 7 o'clock, where you can hear it every weekday. Also, 5:30 in the morning if you are an early bird. We'll head towards 3 p.m. together now on your Monday afternoon, keeping you company as, well, we make the most of Monday together. And let's think what we've got coming up. Well, the Prime Minister, Andy Burnham, is on his first overseas trip as PM. He's in Kyiv, so we'll be getting the latest on that trip after a news update for you at 3:00.

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8: For God so loved the world that he gave his one and only Son, that whoever believes in him shall not perish, but have eternal life. 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
10: Good afternoon, I'm Anna Rees Green. The Prime Minister has compared Ukraine's fight against Russia to Britain's war against Nazi Germany, as he's pledged to continue support for Kyiv. Andy Burnham is handing over the blueprints to make long-range missiles during his first overseas trip there. Marking Ukraine's Independence Day, he called the country a light in the world.
11: Fiercely brave, fiercely independent, fiercely defending the values that we hold dear. Your resilience, the sheer strength of the Ukrainian people is truly awesome. You inspire us every single day.
10: Now, two sports bodies have changed their rules around gender after a Christian group campaigned for it to be decided on the basis of biology in accordance with the law. The Alliance Defending Freedom said it would pursue legal action against the Football Association of Wales and the Royal Yachting Association, who it claimed were allowing men to compete in women's categories based on self-identification. Jeremiah Ingonubole is from the charity. He says that if they didn't hold bodies accountable, the law would not be followed due to the controversial nature of gender politics.
12: Oftentimes, you know, the path of least resistance was to leave your policy, as it were, until somebody raised up their head and said, hold on a minute, this policy needs to be changed.
10: Now, the family of Professor Jason Arday says his memoir will be published in the UK as planned. The 41-year-old was found dead at his flat in South London days after resigning from the University of Cambridge in a row over allegations of plagiarism. Publisher Simon & Schuster says Great and Unfortunate Things will be released on Thursday. And the royal family, including the Prince and Princess of Wales, were seen attending a church service at Balmoral yesterday. It comes ahead of the Sussexes' return to England later this month. Prince Harry has meanwhile stepped down from the board of a controversial African wildlife charity. It's been confirmed he's no longer a trustee of African Parks. Last year, the organisation admitted human rights abuses were committed by its rangers in Congo Brazzaville following an independent investigation. And an influencer who pretended God was real for 30 days has genuinely come to faith. Brian Gwan, who lives in New York, told Premier he grew up with Christianity but walked away during college. He took on the challenge as a leap of faith, praying and reading the Bible daily despite having doubts. But Brian now says God's met him in a real way and helped him overcome addictions. He's asked social media followers to pray for him as he begins the journey for real.
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10: Now, a largely warm and pleasant picture across the UK this afternoon. Northern Ireland is seeing sunshine and temperatures hitting around 21 degrees Celsius. Scotland has a contrast. It's cooler in the north. Glasgow is breezy at just under 10 degrees Celsius. There's scattered cloud, but southern areas are around 18 and partly sunny. Wales is enjoying fine, mostly sunny conditions at 22 degrees. And in England, it's warm. London is also around 20 under partly cloudy skies. Lancashire is seeing sunshine and 21. That's your latest from the Premier News team. 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

That's Torrin Wells and Crowder, All My Hope. And if you were listening in the last hour, we rounded things off just before the 3 o'clock news by hearing about the hope that we have in Jesus. A brilliant Bible teaching from John MacArthur, which you can hear later on at 7 o'clock. Josh with you here on Premier Christian Radio. I hope you're well. I hope Monday is okay for you. We find ourselves on the 24th of August today, the start of a brand new week, maybe the final week of the summer holidays in your house. Maybe you're off on your holidays very soon. Are you heading to a Christian festival? There's a few on this week. Let me know if you are. studio@premier.org.uk. Text me 66777 and start your message with the word Premier. Now we're going to be jumping into God's Word together and pausing to pray in this hour. So that is all on the way. Also going to be bringing you an incredible story, the story of Sophie Hay, whose, well, life is one of loss, redemption, and the transforming power of Christ. She is a young widowed mother of three, but she experienced a series of dreams, visions, and warnings that she believes God gave her before tragedy struck her family. So that story is on the way for you before four. Lots of great music on the way as well, of course. Chris Tomlin lined up, Rivers and Robots. But how about some Chevelle Franklin now? Yeah.

0: Chevelle Franklin, brilliant from her, and that is Highest Are You. Right, 13 minutes past three. Next, we're going to get the latest on Andy Burnham's first overseas trip as Prime Minister. He's headed to Kyiv, and well, there's really been an escalation in the conflict between Russia and Ukraine, haven't there? So where do the UK stand on all of this? We'll be hearing more about that and getting the latest. First though, let's get the latest on tomorrow's Inspirational Breakfast.
1: Inspirational Breakfast is sponsored by the Harvest Partnership, where pensions and investments work together at the same time in perfect harmony.
2: I have personally at times made a commitment that I will not use the self-service checkout because of this. I don't want to be part of this kind of declining interaction with other people, cultural moment that we have. And then I go through the checkout and of course I get somebody who doesn't engage me whatsoever.
3: A personal challenge there from Sheridan Voysey from the Friendship Lab. Coming up on Tuesday's show, you've got a brilliant idea for a social action project that could really impact your community, maybe even the world. How do you get it off the ground?
4: If you build it, he will come.
3: We're going to get some expert advice on that. Plus, after the devastation of an earthquake, how do people rebuild their lives after weeks, months, even years? All of that on your Inspirational Breakfast. Join me, Esther Higham, from 7.

0: Chris Tomlin, how great is our God? Right, let's get the latest on events in Ukraine. Andy Burnham is in Kyiv for his first overseas trip as Prime Minister. And in the last week, there's been an escalation in conflict between the two countries. Russia has also withdrawn its ambassador to the UK because of Britain's solidarity with Ukraine. So how important is this latest show of support from the PM? And could it risk drawing Britain into the conflict? Well, former Conservative Defence Minister Sir Gerald Howarth has been giving his view to Esther.
1: Well, I think this is extremely important because this is the 35th anniversary of the liberation of Ukraine from the Soviet Union. And of course, Britain has a very key role to play in that we were signatories alongside the United States and Russia in 1995 when John Major, as our Prime Minister, signed the Budapest Memorandum, under which the sovereignty, independence and existing borders of Ukraine was to be respected by the parties there too. That is to say, Russia, the United States and the United Kingdom. And Russia, of course, is a flagrant breach of that commitment. The United States has been half-hearted in its commitment, and the United Kingdom, as this visit today confirms, has been resolute in maintaining its commitment for this moral purpose.
2: Now, the sort of the headline at the moment is that the UK and France are going to share information about how to build long-range missiles. I don't imagine Andy Burnham's handing over an envelope with some sort of diagrams in. So what does that mean? How is it going to work? What difference will it make to the war effort for Ukraine?
1: Well, it will make no immediate difference because constructing a Storm Shadow, which is the United Kingdom version of the MBDA missile, which the French call Scalp, constructing that in Ukraine will take time, although the Ukrainians have been absolutely incredible in the way they have developed technology to deal with the threat from Russia in the way they have. Therefore, I think it would take a lot less time to develop them there than it would in the United Kingdom. But nevertheless, this is an important decision. But I'm afraid to say that it is just too little, too late. We have throughout since February 2022, when Putin invaded Ukraine in his brutal aggression, we have been too fearful of the Russian spectre that, oh, there will be retaliation. We mustn't escalate. Look, this is an evil government determined to rebuild the Soviet Union. We need to understand we have got to throw everything into Ukraine to support them, to expel the Russian invaders. Because if we do not, and if Putin succeeds, do not imagine he will end there.
2: So, how seriously should we take the warning that Russia issued last week that, you know, we would be

0: drawn into the conflict in their views if we continue to support Ukraine. Do we take that seriously? And
1: No,
0: if so, how do we respond?
1: No, it's constant saber rattling by Russia to try to deter us from taking the kind of actions we have done. We are not attacking Russia. We are supporting Ukraine in its fight to retain its sovereignty and independence, as we are morally bound to do under the Budapest Memorandum signed by John Major in 1995. And the Russians are constantly saber rattling, and we should pay little attention to that. But of course, it's designed to intimidate our own people, and we should take it seriously in the sense that we are not as well defended as we need to be. And when you have the Secretary General of NATO, when you have former Defense Secretary, Labour Defense Secretary Lord Robertson, who's a good friend of mine, and also he was a former Secretary General of NATO, when they say that there is a risk that we could be at war with Russia in a couple of years' time, I mean, people here need to wake up. You know, fiddling around, wondering whether we should spend more money on this bit of welfare or that bit of welfare. No, we need to be spending money on the defence of the realm, because without the defence of the realm, we do not have an NHS, we do not have an education system, and priority has now got to be given to defence.
0: Well, let's see, as you say, what happens in the budget. The Bishop of Worcester, Hugh Nelson, yesterday joined Ukrainian church leaders and government officials at a national prayer breakfast for Kyiv. Where do we go in the Bible?
1: This is a just war on the part of Ukraine by any Christian standard. The tragedy, of course, is that this is two Christian countries fighting each other. That is the tragedy, albeit that, of course, both countries were suppressed Christianity under the evil communist regime, which prevailed for the best part of 70, 75 years.
2: That's the former Conservative Defence Minister there, Sir Gerald Howarth, on the UK's support for Ukraine in its war with Russia, talking there to Esther as Andy Burnham makes his first overseas visit to the country as Prime Minister. Coming up, we'll be pausing to pray together. And then also we will be hearing an incredible story of loss and redemption. We'll hear the story of Sophie Hay very soon.

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4: Half past three on your Monday afternoon. Not long to go if you sign off work at five. Just 90 minutes. We'll count them down together, shall we? And what a great way to start that, by jumping into God's Word. Are you ready? Stop what you're doing for the next 2 minutes and let God's Word wash over you.
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5: Psalm 5. Listen to my words, Lord. Consider my lament. Hear my cry for help, my King and my God. For to you I pray. In the morning, Lord, you hear my voice. In the morning I lay my requests before you and wait expectantly. For you are not a God who is pleased with wickedness. With you, evil people are not welcome. The arrogant cannot stand in your presence. You hate all who do wrong. You destroy those who tell lies. The bloodthirsty and deceitful you, Lord, detest. But I, by your great love, can come into your house. In reverence I bow down towards your holy temple. Lead me, Lord, in your righteousness, because of my enemies. Make your way straight before me. Not a word from their mouth can be trusted. Their heart is filled with malice. Their throat is an open grave. With their tongue they tell lies. Declare them guilty, O God. Let their intrigues be their downfall. Banish them for their many sins, for they have rebelled against you. But let all who take refuge in you be glad. Let them ever sing for joy. Spread your protection over them, that those who love your name may rejoice in you. Surely, Lord, you bless the righteous. You surround them with your favour, as with a shield.
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0: Rivers and Robots and provider Josh keeping you company here on Premier Christian Radio. Now, I am currently drinking a rather nice drink of honey and lemon. It's a little Twinings tea bag number. And I was very excited because I was in Liverpool over the weekend helping my son set up his new house up there after he's finished uni. And I saw a big box of them and you can't get them down south. What's that all about? It must be a northern thing, maybe. Honey and lemon tea, but ginger tea, sorry. I'm currently enjoying a bit of that and very excited about my large box of it I bought. It just normal supermarket, but down here in the south, no sign of them. But up there in Liverpool, plenty of ginger and lemon tea. So what are you drinking this afternoon? Have you noticed a north-south divide in herbal tea? Text me 66777 and start your message with the word Premier. Right, now, Sophie Hay, her life is one of loss, redemption and transformation. And all because of the power of Christ. The young widowed mother of three experienced a series of dreams, visions and warnings which she believes God gave her before tragedy struck her family. At the time, the father of their children was an atheist, but as events unfolded, he began to see what Sophie was experiencing as evidence that God was real, leading him to a remarkable journey to faith in Jesus himself before his own tragic death. Sophie shared her amazing story with Mal, and she started by explaining to him the role her grandmother played in her coming to Christ.
1: Growing up, she would tell me all about Jesus, tell me about all this stuff, and I'd be like, okay, Nan, you know, it sounds a bit far-fetched. Okay, that's what you say. But it wasn't until, I mean, there was, I seeked the Lord and I reached out to him, but in desperation times, like many people, mm-hmm. you only call out, especially if you're a non-believer or a little bit of a believer, you only really call out to God in those desperate times. It wasn't until I actually encountered Jesus, he met with me in my kitchen in 2022, that completely transformed me.
2: That's quite a big thing to say, that you met Jesus in your kitchen, Sophie.
1: I know, yeah.
2: Before that, so obviously growing up, did you get a job? What was your life like in Southeast London before this encounter in the kitchen?
1: It was a bit rocky, to be honest. There was a lot of hard times along the way. My family broke down, which affected me quite a lot. And I met someone at 15, settled down with him at 16, and we had our first child. I was very young. Mm-hmm. We moved in together and I started building my life with him. And we went on to have three more children. Wow. And he was absolutely everything to me.
2: You had a childhood sort of faith. What about your partner? What was he like?
1: He was an atheist. He didn't believe in God at all.
2: Right.
1: He was a bit of a naughty boy. He loved to party. It caused some problems.
2: And at that time, so you sort of had a faith, but it wasn't very, am I saying this, wasn't very strong?
1: Did
2: you go with, you know, they say about and being unequally yoked. It's one of those famous Christian sayings, isn't it? But, you know, when you're involved with somebody who maybe doesn't have the faith, did he come to you or did you go to him?
1: Throughout the 15 years that we were together, I never spoke about God. I would only call out to God in my heart or in desperate times I'd pray. Mm-hmm. You know, if you're there, God, if you can hear me, I need help. Other than that, we didn't live a Christian life together at all. We never went to church or anything like that. I was completely in the world. Although I belonged to the Lord, I was in the world.
2: Okay. You know, sometimes we reach out, sometimes God seems to reach out to us, and that sort of started to happen to you. Can you tell us how it first sort of happened and why you think it might have happened?
1: As I said, I was with him for 15 years and the whole time it was very, very rocky. We had a lot of bad times. He actually ended up going away to prison in 2018 after our last child, our youngest child, was born. And I remember calling out to God then and I just said, Lord, you know, if you're here, if you can hear me, whatever the outcome, I know it's going to be because of you. Mm-hmm. Is what I said to him. And that was me agreeing, if I lose this man, I probably fit. There's part of me that believes it's necessary, you know? So he ended up going to jail in 2018. Within the 3 months of him going, I got my three children in the car and I left to drive up to the northwest where my grandma lives. And I never looked back from that time. I moved in with my nan. I was there for a whole year. So it was me and the three children in one small room for this entire year. So it was hard, but God had his hand on us. And when I look back, I can really see where the Lord just been carrying us through it.
0: A story there from Sophie Hay. Wow. Mel Pope there, hearing about the grandmother helping her become a Christian, miraculous spiritual encounters that she's had since then. I mean, there you go. That is a real story of encouragement for you on this Monday afternoon.
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0: The Oslo Gospel Choir and Heavenly Light. It is just after 4:15 Monday afternoon. And in a moment, we're going to pause and pray together right after this.
1: This is for that little child with no father.

0: but you're also my brother.
1: Here's my shoulder,
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0: Hallelujah.
3: This is Velveeta Thompson from Baraka Music Ministries International. Let us pray. Father, we come before you in times of uncertainty when the storms of life can feel overwhelming and the burdens we carry can seem greater than the help we need. There are moments when your children question whether they are truly loved by you. But Father, remind us that we are never forgotten, never abandoned, and never alone. We recognize that we are fighting an unseen enemy who seeks to breathe lies into our hearts and minds, lies that tells us we are defeated, forgotten, unworthy, or without hope. But today, Lord, we ask that your truth would be louder than every lie of the enemy. Help us to remember when fear rises, remind us of the storms you have already brought us through. When we feel weak, remind us of the battles you have already won for us. And if you did it once, Lord, you can do it again. Holy Spirit, teach us to pray without ceasing. Keep our hearts connected to you and your word. Help us to read it, live it, and allow it to strengthen and guide us day by day. And above all, help us to keep our eyes fixed on Jesus, following his example, trusting his love, and holding firmly to the truth that you are with us, you are for us, and you will never leave us nor forsake us. In the mighty name of Jesus we pray, amen.
4: Amen. A prayer for the hour for us there from Velveeta Thompson. Wonderful to hear a prayer. It's great when people pray for us, isn't it? Don't you think? Remember to pray for others as well, because they will feel the same blessing. It's coming up to 4 o'clock and we're going to go for a news update from the team. In the next part of the program, amongst other things, Bernie Dimer will be here kicking off a brand new week of teaching on his program, A Different Perspective. All this week, he's talking to us about discovering the hidden things of God and how we go about doing that. So looking forward to that coming your way just after 4:30.

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6: Lord, our Lord, how majestic is your name in all the earth. You have set your glory in the heavens. Through the praise of children and infants, you have established a stronghold against your enemies to silence the foe and the avenger. When I consider your heavens, the work of your fingers, the moon and the stars, which you have set in place, what is mankind that you are mindful of them? Human beings that you care for them? You have made them a little lower than the angels, and crowned them with glory and honor. You made them rulers over the works of your hands. You put everything under their feet, all flocks and herds, and the animals of the wild, the birds in the sky, and the fish in the sea, all that swim the paths of the seas.
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9: Good afternoon. I'm Anna Rees Green. Police say there's no evidence dangerous driving before a crash on Teesside, which killed seven people, including two officers, was being filmed for TikTok. 12 people have been arrested over suspected offences, including firearms possession and involvement in organised crime. Four of the five people in the car being driven the wrong way down the A66 had previous convictions. Nicholas Lees from road safety charity IAM RoadSmart says dangerous driving should never be glorified.
10: Particularly among the ages of 17 to 24, about one in seven admit to taking photos and videos of themselves at the wheel, and half of those are then uploading them to social media. So this is a problem.
9: Now, Andy Burnham is promising to keep up the pressure on Russia during his first official visit to Ukraine. The UK is handing Kyiv classified blueprints to help it develop long-range missiles, prompting Moscow to accuse Britain of adding fuel to the flames. The Prime Minister replied, "Who started the fire?" insisting the UK's support for Ukraine is unwavering. Sky's international affairs editor Dominic Waghorn says the Prime Minister's visit is hugely symbolic.
11: He had no doubt really about his support and his belief in the cause to help Ukraine defend itself against this unprovoked act of aggression by Russia that it's been fighting now for years. And the fact that he's chosen Ukraine as the first place for him to go, the fact that he's chosen Independence Day, it's sort of laden with symbolism.
9: And two sports bodies have changed their rules around gender after a Christian group campaigned for it to be decided on the basis of biology. In 2025, the government changed the definition of a woman to that of biological sex. The Alliance Defending Freedom said it would pursue legal action against the Football Association of Wales and the Royal Yachting Association, who claimed we're allowing men to compete in women's categories based on self-identification. Jeremiah Igunubule is from the charity. He says they acted after hearing women's experiences.
12: Fortunately, we've heard some horrific stories where they've been confronted with men in changing rooms, and it's had a significantly detrimental impact on their psychology and their mental health. And of course, it's intrinsically dangerous.
9: And an influencer who pretended God was real for 30 days has genuinely come to faith. Brian Guan, who lives in New York, set himself the challenge of reading the Bible and praying daily. He told Premier he grew up with Christianity but walked away during college and wanted to see if there was any deeper meaning out there. Now, Brian says God has met with him in a real way and helped him overcome addictions. He's asked followers on social media to pray for him as he begins a journey of faith for real.
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9: And across the United Kingdom this Monday afternoon, we're seeing generally pleasant conditions. Northern Ireland's enjoying warm sunshine with temperatures around 21 degrees Celsius. Scotland is a little cooler with Edinburgh at 19 and a mix of sun and clouds. Further south, Wales is experiencing lovely clear skies and sunny spells. Temperatures are around 22 degrees. London is also warm at 24 degrees with a mix of sunshine and cloud. And that's your latest from the Premier News team. And for more from a Christian perspective, head to premierchristian.news.
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Cody Khan's firm foundation. He won't. He will not let us down at all. It's coming up to 8 minutes past four. Monday afternoon, maybe less than an hour to go until you break up from work for the day. Oh, wonderful. And hey, you made it all the way through Monday. Nearly. I'm cheering you on all the way. I'm cheering you on with my ginger and lemon tea, which I was very excited to discover a big box of it in a supermarket in Liverpool. You cannot buy big boxes of this in the South. I don't know why. However, I stand corrected because PJ says, Josh, try Waitrose. I live near Chelmsford and have no problem getting lemon and ginger tea. Well, how posh of you, PJ, to shop in Waitrose. Wonderful. I will remember that, though, because, yeah, there's a Waitrose not too far from me. I mean, I can't find lemon and ginger tea in a big box anywhere in the South. In Liverpool, though, there it was in the supermarket. Just had to buy a box of it. So that's what I'm currently enjoying whilst talking to you this afternoon. What's your drink of choice this afternoon? Let me know. studio@premier.org.uk. Is it a latte? Is it a cappuccino? Is it a builder's tea? Oh, wonderful. Drop me a text. Yeah, 66777. Start it with the word Premier. Plenty to come on Premier Christian Radio for you on this Monday afternoon. We're going to be pausing to pray together. And that's going to be a prayer that we should rest and take it easy. I like that sort of prayer, don't you? Yeah, that's coming up before five. Also, Bernie Diamond, the Australian preacher and teacher, will be here just after half four. He's always here then on a weekday with his program, A Different Perspective. And this week he's talking to us about discovering the hidden nature of God. Wow. Okay, so we will be finding out a bit more about that, going deep into God, finding out some things that perhaps you didn't know about him. Wow, as we dig deeper together. So that is coming up for you very, very soon. Lots of great music on the way, of course, as well. Phil Thompson lined up. We'll have a little trip to Keswick together. And Shane and Shane for you now as we enjoy Psalm 23. Surely, goodness and mercy will follow me all the days of my life.

0: Shane and Shane, Psalm 23. Surely goodness, surely mercy will follow us all the days of our life. I was saying earlier, if you were listening, that Psalm 23 really has come alive for me recently. And God's just been revealing that truth to me once again, that he looks after us. He cares for us. He looks out for us, just like a shepherd looking after his sheep. Of course, I've heard Psalm 23 probably hundreds of times during my life, but even though God's word comes alive, doesn't it? Because it is alive when you hear it. And I hope hearing a sung version of it there from Shane and Shane did you some good. How was the weekend then? I was involved in watching a bit of competitive football. Do like my non-league football. I watched Folkestone Invicta playing Chelmsford, and it was a good one-all draw. Pretty heavily fought contest. Competitive sport is where we're heading next here on the programme, because two sports bodies have changed their rules about gender after a Christian group campaigned for it to be decided on the basis of biology. We'll be hearing about that next.
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1: and coffee. 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
1: and pull up a seat at the Big Breakfast table this Saturday from 8 a.m.
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0: Lucy Grimble, all the praise belongs. All the praise, not just a little bit of it, or when we remember, or when we can be bothered, or when we feel it. But no, all the praise belonging to God. Right then, let's turn our attention to the world of competitive sport, because two sports bodies have changed their rules around gender after a Christian group campaigned for it to be decided on the basis of biology. The Alliance Defending Freedom said it would pursue legal action against 10 sports groups who it claimed were allowing men to compete in women's categories based on self-identification. The Football Association of Wales, as I put my teeth back in, and the Royal Yachting Association have responded by changing their rules. Fascinating stuff. Now, Jeremiah Ingubuilage has been organising this and was chatting all about it to Premier's Mal Pope earlier today.
1: It starts off in April 2025, where the Supreme Court, in a case called For Women Scotland, ruled in that the interpretation of women in the Equality Act is to be interpreted consistently with biological reality. So one cannot simply identify as a woman insofar as the Equality Act is concerned. So fast forward 1 year. After this Supreme Court ruling, what we've noticed is that what we would consider to be a true scandal, really, that numerous sporting bodies simply ignored the law.
2: Why do you think people didn't, when this law was sort of like clarified in pretty stark black and white terms, why didn't they straight away change their policies? What was the reasoning, do you think?
1: Well, I think fundamentally it's courage. Nobody really wants to say the hard truths on particular issues because it does often lead to backlash, especially in the gender ideology space. So we saw that oftentimes, you know, the path of least resistance was to leave your policy as it were until somebody raised up their head and said, hold on a minute, this policy needs to be changed. But, you know, for a CEO or, you know, a chairperson of a sporting organization, you know, why rattle the cage, some may reason, when on a very controversial matter, when we could, you know, kind of put our heads under the parapet and carry on until somebody says something. So I think that's what's happened. It's this fear of engaging with the truth. From our perspective, we saw that this lack of action has a real life impact. It's for many women and girls. They, unfortunately, we've heard some horrific stories where they've been confronted with men in changing rooms, and it's had a significantly detrimental impact on their psychology and their mental health. And of course, it's intrinsically dangerous. And so we've realized that there is a concrete impact on by refusing to protect women and girls in sporting spaces, that

0: had to be tackled directly.
1: Now, I've said two sporting bodies have moved. Who are they and how have they changed their policies?
0: Well, one of them was the Welsh FA, Football Association. And, you know, their refusal initially to change the policy was interesting because the English FA and the Welsh FA and the Scottish FA had immediately after, or soon after the Supreme Court ruling, changed their rules to accord with the law. But the Welsh FA, despite many grassroots organisations kind of allowing or permitting gender ideology or self-identity, they decided to stay firm in their policies. So we wrote a letter noting that the Supreme Court's decision requires you to change your policies in accordance with sex, to protect women and girls, and importantly, to take note of the fact that the Equality and Human Rights Commission had advised that the law that policies be interpreted and rewritten in accordance with the law. That policy by the Equality and Human Rights Commission has now been codified somewhat by Parliament, who refrained from opposing it, and therefore it's now statutory guidance that must be abided by and taken into account by the courts.
1: So the Welsh FA, who's the other one?
0: The Yacht Association.
1: Okay, so they both, I mean, basically, this is just aligning with the law of the land. You can have the arguments about whether it's right or wrong, or whether you want, you know, whether you want to support this, but it's actually what you're doing in this instance is saying, this is the law.
0: Absolutely.
1: These are the rules that you have at the moment. They need to realign. So, and I would have thought, as you say, for a CEO who doesn't want to rattle the cage, that's a pretty good out, isn't it? To say, actually, it's out of my hands. This is just the law of the land. If you want to argue about it, argue with your politician. Don't argue with the Welsh FA or with the Yachting Association.
0: Well, exactly. And actually, many of these people in authority need to be given an excuse. And I think we can take that as somewhat of an encouragement that if you speak truth, you never know who needs to hear it to have that as an excuse to act. And that's one of the things that we realize, particularly in the sphere of gender ideology, where people do have some concerns in talking about it. You do need to speak truth directly so that people can live truth eventually. And without the speaking of truth, you never know whose life will be impacted so that they cannot live in accordance with the truth that God has called them to.
2: That is Alliance Defending Freedom, Jeremy there, talking about a successful campaign for the Welsh Football Association and the Royal Yachting Association to change their rules so that only biological women can compete in women's sport. He was talking there to Premier's Mal Pope. Love to hear your reaction to that this afternoon. studio@premier.org.uk is the email address. Next, we are heading to Bernie Dimet's A Different Perspective. And he is kicking off a brand new series of teaching for us today on this Monday afternoon.

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0: Oh, nice trip to Keswick. Faithful one. 25 minutes to five. I bet you can buy lemon and ginger tea in Keswick. We're discovering this afternoon that there seems to be a north-south divide on Twinings lemon and ginger tea. I was in Liverpool at the weekend and there in the supermarket discovered a large box of it. It's one of my favourite teas, but in the south, you just can't get it. I don't know. So have you noticed a north-south divide in herbal tea? Studio at premier.org.uk. While you think about that, it's time for Bernie Dimer and a brand new week, a brand new theme, a different perspective.
1: We like surface things, comfort, recognition, worldly success. We just do. But as Jesus discovered, as he starved in the wilderness during those tough times, it's about something much deeper. Hi, I'm Bernie Diamond and welcome to the program today as we kick off a new series of messages called Discovering the Hidden Things of God. I wonder if I asked you to define success, exactly how would you go about doing that? I mean, what does success mean to you? I know that for a long time, success for me meant recognition, wealth, whatever I chose to do, being the best and reaping the rewards. And then when I had the rewards, spending them in ways that demonstrated that indeed I was successful. Success meant achieving, being seen to achieve, and in every way, reaping the rewards. And that's pretty much the way of the world. Everything the advertising industry does reinforces that image of success. It's a surface thing. And by implication, the things that constitute success according to the world's rules, those outward signs of success, they're supposed to make us happy on the inside. Well, at least that's the theory. I read a book recently by Doug Webster, and it's called Under the Radar. It's one of those short books that just blew me away. This week on the program, we're going to unpack that a little bit to see what he has to say. He makes the point that some of the most successful leaders he knows are people who've achieved so much, but they're people that you or I will never, ever know. In a sense, they're men and women who followed God's call on their lives and flew under the radar of public recognition into the hearts and the lives of men and women and children around them. And it challenges our worldly images of success. Inevitably, these great leaders are people who have spent time in the wilderness, people who've struggled and been vulnerable and allowed God into their lives in the midst of that wilderness. Webster challenges me with this statement. We shouldn't be surprised that the Bible calls for leadership that the world doesn't recognize as leadership. We have trouble identifying the David-type leader whose character and leadership have been forged in the wilderness while caring for the sheep. It makes you think. We're going to look at this week Jesus in the wilderness, Jesus in the desert, being tempted by the devil. He's the Son of God, and he ends up in this dark and lonely place. But just before we go there, I'd like to share with you what happened to Jesus immediately before he ends up in the wilderness being tempted by the devil. And it's the story of his baptism. It's a pretty spectacular story. Matthew, in his Gospel, chapter 3, verse 13, puts it this way. He says, Jesus came down from Galilee to the Jordan to be baptized by John the Baptist. But John tried to send him away, saying, look, I need to be baptized by you, Lord, and you come to me? But Jesus replied, come on, let's do it. It's proper for us to do this and to fulfill all righteousness. So John consented. And as soon as Jesus was baptized, he came up out of the water. And at that very moment, heaven was opened. And he saw the Spirit of God descending down on him like a dove. And a voice from heaven said, this is my beloved Son, in whom I am well pleased. Now, I want you to think about that for a moment. Is that success or what? I mean, you go down to be baptized, you're coming up out of the water, the heavens open up, God speaks, this is my beloved Son with whom I'm well pleased. This man is special. I tell you what, if I was in my baptism and that happened to me, I'd be thinking, man, I have arrived. I have made it. I am on a fast track to success in the kingdom of God. Wouldn't you think the same? And if we were standing there watching this, seeing Jesus come up out of the water and hearing that God speak and the heavens open up and the Spirit of God descend down on Jesus like a dove, we'd be saying, now here's a man who's successful. Here is a man worth following. This is exactly the sort of man I'd want to appoint as the head of my dynamic, fast-growing, successful contemporary church. He's got all the outward trappings of success. And you see that in so many churches. Again, Webster writes, pastors and lay leaders alike judge success by worldly standards. The allure of great numbers and grand visions and expensive budgets and creative programming. But it's only a matter of time before they become disillusioned with the experts and the consultants and the executives whom they've chosen to run their church according to a competitive business model. It has a bit of a ring of truth about it, doesn't it? Because in God's plan, there's something more, something much more, something deeper. This baptism of Jesus going into the Jordan and being baptized by John, it signaled the beginning of Jesus' public ministry. See, the first three decades of his life, he was an apprentice carpenter in his dad's carpenter shop in Nazareth, making chairs, I guess, and coffins and doors. God wasn't in a hurry with Jesus, but now Jesus is about to be launched into public life, into public ministry, and he ends up with a stunning ministry. We can read it in the Gospels of Matthew, Mark, Luke, and John. He heals people, he does amazing miracles, he does all sorts of things, and ultimately he's crucified on the cross and rises again. So this was a fitting ceremony, a great rite of passage, pretty showy stuff to launch Jesus into his public ministry. And if you or I were God, my hunch is we would have said, right, he's ready. Let's send him out to the temple or the synagogue, or let's go and do miracles. Let's get him out there. Let's get the recognition. Let's get him on the circuit. Maybe he should write a book or two and publish and have a radio program. Surely from there, Jesus was on a fast track to success. But look what happens next. Immediately following that baptism, Luke's gospel says this, Luke chapter 4, verse 1. Jesus, full of the Holy Spirit, returned from the Jordan and was led by the Spirit into the desert, where for 40 days he was tempted by the devil. He ate nothing during those days, and at the end of them he was hungry. Well, some fast track. I mean, Jesus had a wilderness experience ahead of him. He got led into the desert. I mean, I don't know if you've ever been in a desert. Maybe you live near one. I mean, Australia is 80% desert. And what I know is when people get lost in a desert for a few days, they can end up dying. I mean, it's a harsh, horrible place. Extremes of temperature, hot during the day, freezing cold at night. If I was God, I wouldn't have sent my son there. I would have put him in somewhere comfortable and set him up for his ministry. Fortunately, I'm not God. Jesus had a wilderness experience. Starving, bedraggled, alone, vulnerable. In fact, there couldn't be a starker contrast between his baptism in the Jordan, fresh, flowing, living water, all these crowds, the public shows up, God shows up. Compare that to the wilderness, this place of desolation, completely alone except for the devil. Some fast track. Some plan, God. What were you thinking? But this was God's chosen way. And we're going to look at that over the next few days on the program. Jesus, full of the Holy Spirit, comes back from the Jordan and was led by the Spirit into the desert. See, it wasn't the devil that took him there. It was God that took him there because God had a plan. God knew that Jesus needed to spend some time in that wilderness, vulnerable and weak, being tempted by the devil before he would be ready for the ministry that God had planned for him. The Word of God is alive and active, amen, with the power to transform your life, to help you become all that God made you to be. And that's what the Fresh Daily Devotional is all about. 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Again, that web address is freshdevotional.org. God bless you. I'm Bernie Diamond, and I'll catch you again same time tomorrow with a different perspective.
0: You know what? 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

0: Ellie Limebear and What Love Looks Like. The world would have us think that love looks like all sorts of things, all sorts of people, but actually love looks like what God has done for us, because God is love. Yeah. 10 to 5, Monday afternoon. Maybe you're just about to clock off from work. Well, I'm with you for the next hour after our final update from the team at 5. And we'll be hearing about Andy Burnham's first overseas trip as Prime Minister. He's in Kyiv. Of course, plenty of tension going on there between Russia and Ukraine, and indeed now the UK as well. Could the UK be drawn into a conflict? We'll be getting all the latest on that. But first, let's pause and pray.
1: The children are off school. Time for that much-needed summer break. My name is Steve Cox. Will you please join me in prayer? Heavenly Father, thank you that you know how tired we can become. Thank you that you never ask us to carry the weight of the world on our shoulders. Today we choose to receive your gift of rest. You never intended us to live at a relentless pace. 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And today we choose to receive that gift with grateful hearts. As many begin their summer holidays, help us not simply to take a break from our routines, but to find true rest in you. Refresh tired minds, restore weary bodies, renew strained relationships, and breathe fresh life into every heart that has become exhausted by the pressures of everyday living. 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Fill us afresh with your Holy Spirit. Renew our strength so that we will rise with fresh faith, fresh vision, and fresh hope, ready to serve you with joy in the days ahead. We declare that this holiday season will not just refresh our bodies, it will refresh our souls. We will return stronger, wiser, and closer to you than when we began. In Jesus' name we pray. Amen.

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9: Good evening, I'm Anna Rees Green. Andy Burnham says he'll continue to support Ukraine despite what he calls outrageous threats from Russia.
10: I've only been in office a short time, but already in that time, Russia has threatened the UK for its support for the Ukraine, and I know other countries here have faced similar threats. It just shows that what we are doing is having an impact, and we should stand firm together.
9: The Prime Minister's in Ukraine on his first official overseas trip and has met allies including Germany and France. The UK is handing Kyiv secret information to help build long-range missiles, which Moscow says is adding fuel to the fire. Now, two sports bodies have changed their rules around gender after a Christian group campaigned for it to be decided on the basis of biology. The Alliance Defending Freedom said it would pursue legal action against the Football Association of Wales and the Royal Yachting Association, who it claimed were allowing men to compete in women's categories based on self-identification. In 2025, the government changed the definition of a woman to that of biological sex. Jeremiah Igunobule is from the charity. He says that if they didn't hold bodies accountable, the law wouldn't be followed due to the controversial nature of the subject.
11: Speak truth directly so that people can live truth eventually. And without the speaking of truth, you never know whose life will be impacted so that they cannot live in accordance with the truth that God has called them to.
9: Meanwhile, the royal family, including the Prince and Princess of Wales, have been seen attending a church service at Balmoral yesterday. It comes as Prince Harry has stepped down from the board of a controversial African wildlife charity ahead of his return to the UK. It's been confirmed he's no longer a trustee of African Parks. Last year, the organisation admitted human rights abuses were committed by its rangers in Congo, Brazzaville, following an independent investigation. And the family of Professor Jason Arday say his memoir will be published in the UK as planned on Thursday. The 41-year-old was found dead at his flat in South London days after resigning from the University of Cambridge after a row over allegations of plagiarism. And an influencer who pretended God was real for 30 days says he has genuinely come to faith in Christ. Brian Guan, who lives in New York, told Premier he grew up with Christianity but walked away during college. He set himself the challenge of reading the Bible and praying every day to see how he felt. He said it was a leap of faith, but Brian now genuinely says that God has met with him in a real way and helped him overcome addictions, including nicotine. He's asked social media followers to pray for him as he begins a faith journey for real this time.
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9: And it's a pleasant end to the day across much of the UK. Cardiff is enjoying the warmest of weather, where temperatures are slowly cooling off from a high of 25 degrees Celsius. Skies are mostly sunny. England's at 21 with some sunshine in the south. Birmingham is also warm at 22 degrees Celsius. Scotland is seeing similar temperatures with bright conditions. Northern Ireland is experiencing 21 degrees Celsius and sunshine with some patchy cloud. A fine end to the day. That's your latest from the Premier News team. And for more from a Christian perspective, head to premierchristian.news.
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That's Sarah Tabo and Glorious King getting the 5 o'clock hour underway for us here on Premier Christian Radio. Welcome along if you are just joining us on this Monday, the 24th of August. Welcome back if you've been here already at some point today. Hey, maybe you've just clocked off work and you're walking home, put me on in the car, wherever it is, I'm here to keep you company for the next hour as we head towards some brilliant Bible teaching. And we will dip into a bit of that very soon, actually. We'll hear from the brilliant John MacArthur and a program that you can hear at 7 tonight, Grace to You, talking all about hope. And so we'll dip into a bit of that for you very soon. Also, we'll be getting the latest on the Prime Minister's first away trip. Yeah, he is overseas in Kyiv, and we'll be getting the latest on all of that for you. First, though, Elevation Worship, O Come to the Altar.

0: Josh, keeping you company, Elevation Worship there. Oh, come to the altar. Hope Monday has behaved itself so far for you. Now, soon we'll be hearing from the Alliance Defending Freedom charity, who have pursued legal action against 10 sports groups, claiming that they allowed men to compete in women's categories based on self-identification. They've had a bit of a victory because two of the sports bodies have changed their rules around gender following the campaign. So we'll be getting the latest on that for you. Next, though, we'll turn our attention to some brilliant Bible teaching, and that is from the excellent Grace to You program. John MacArthur on the way, talking about hope next.
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That is Catherine Scott, When I Surveyed the Wondrous Cross. A brilliant live version of that recorded in Ireland. Wonderful stuff. You can't beat the

0: Stephen Charnock, writing in that great classic on the existence and attributes of God, said, "Regeneration is a universal change of the whole man. It is as large in renewing us as sin was in defacing us." Regeneration. What's the result of it? The result of it is we are born again to a living hope. A living hope. What does he mean by this? Well, a hope which is perpetually alive. A hope which has a quality of life. You say, why does he say that? In contrast to the hope of men, which is always a dying or a dead hope. You realize, don't you, that all hope that men and women have in other than Jesus Christ is a dead or dying hope. The world knows only dying hopes. At best, all the hopes and dreams of men will die when they die, if they haven't died long before. That's why the scripture says, if in this world only we have hope, we are of all men most what? Miserable. You're a miserable person if your only hope is in this world, because it'll all die. They all die. Death cuts the nerve of all hope. But we have an undying hope. We have a living hope. A hope that never dies. A hope that comes to complete, total, final, glorious, eternal fulfillment. That is our hope. A hope, as Peter says it in 2 Peter 3:13, for a new heaven and a new earth in which righteousness dwells. That's our hope. An eternal hope. That is the hope that sustains us. That is the hope that God in His wonderful grace and through His marvelous promise will fulfill. And that's what causes Paul to say, for to me to live is Christ and to die is what? Is gain. How can it be gain to die? How can that possibly be true? Because then your hope becomes reality. To die is gain. To gain the glorious sight of God. To gain the glorified presence of Jesus Christ. To gain the full and uninterrupted and unhindered fellowship and enjoyment of God, Christ, the Holy Spirit, angels, and saints. Death is gained because we gain a room in heaven's glorious splendor. And death is gained because we gain the unreserved and full fellowship and service that God designed us for. To die is gained because we gain the perfection of eternal holiness, eternal perfection, eternal righteousness. Freedom from sin. To die is gain because we gain the royalty, the honor, the glory of heaven. We gain the pleasures that are at thy right hand forevermore. And so William Garnall says that death is not something that a Christian fears. In fact, he says, hope is the saint's shroud wherein he wraps himself when he lays his body down to sleep in death. Hope. Hope for the resurrection of the spirit. Hope for the resurrection of the body. And what has given us that hope? Back to verse 3. It's through the resurrection of Jesus Christ out from the dead.
1: That is Grace to You's John MacArthur talking to us about hope. You can catch his ministry program later on this evening at 7 p.m. Also hear it at 5:30 a.m. And that is every single weekday here on Premier Christian Radio. Well, very soon we'll be getting the latest on the Prime Minister's first away trip. He is in Kyiv representing the UK, and of course lots of tension there in that part of the world. So we'll be getting the latest and finding out how we can best be praying for what's been going on.

0: Nick and Becky Drake, Speak Your Name. We're approaching 5:30 together. I hope your Monday has been okay so far. We're heading into our final part of the afternoon together, where we're going to be very soon catching up with the guys at the Alliance Defending Freedom. We'll be heading to the world of competitive sport with them, because two sports bodies have changed their rules around gender after they campaigned for it to be decided on the basis of biology. So that coming up for you very, very soon. Next, we'll be catching up with what the Prime Minister has been up to today in Kyiv, his first overseas trip as UK Prime Minister.
1: Whatever it is may be different than mine, but just high five four or five people, just say whatever it is. Whatever it is.

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0: What a collab that is. Brenton Brown and Pat Barrett, Everlasting God. Yeah, he goes on and on and on. He's beyond time, out of time. We think so linear, don't we, in past, present and future. But God is everlasting. It's one of the brilliant things about following him, because he's not constricted by time. Literally everything we do is constricted by time, isn't it? Particularly if you're a radio presenter, you're always looking at the time. But in every area of life, there's always time ticking down, but not with God, because he is everlasting and we will be with him in eternity. And you can be there too, because all you have to do is put your hope and trust in him. Say sorry for the times you've messed it up and gone your own way. And you say, wow, by the power of your Holy Spirit, come and help me. Accept what Jesus did for you on the cross. And know that you are forgiven and free. Remember, he is only ever a prayer away this afternoon. Right, let's get the latest now on events in Ukraine. Andy Burnham is in Kyiv for his first overseas trip as Prime Minister. In the last week, there's been an escalation in the conflict between the two countries, and Russia has also withdrawn its ambassador to the UK following Britain's solidarity with Ukraine. So how important is this latest show of support from the PM? And could it risk drawing Britain into the conflict? Well, former Conservative Defence Minister Sir Gerald Haworth has been giving his view to Esther.
1: Well, I think this is extremely important because this is the 35th anniversary of the liberation of Ukraine from the Soviet Union. And of course, Britain has a very key role to play in that we were signatories alongside the United States and Russia in 1995 when John Major, as our Prime Minister, signed the Budapest Memorandum, under which the sovereignty, independence and existing borders of Ukraine was to be respected by the parties there too. That is to say, Russia, the United States and the United Kingdom. And Russia, of course, is a flagrant breach of that commitment. The United States has been half-hearted in its commitment, and the United Kingdom, as this visit today confirms, has been resolute in maintaining its commitment for this moral purpose.
2: Now, the sort of the headline at the moment is that the UK and France are going to share information about how to build long-range missiles. I don't imagine Andy Burnham's handing over an envelope with some sort of diagrams in. So what does that mean? How is it going to work? What difference will it make to the war effort for Ukraine?
1: Well, it will make no immediate difference because constructing a Storm Shadow, which is the United Kingdom version of the MBDA missile, which the French call Scalp, constructing that in Ukraine will take time, although the Ukrainians have been absolutely incredible in the way they have developed technology to deal with the threat from Russia in the way they have. Therefore, I think it will take a lot less time to develop them there than it would in the United Kingdom. But nevertheless, this is an important decision. But I'm afraid to say that it is just too little, too late. We have, throughout since February 2022, when Putin invaded Ukraine in his brutal aggression, we have been too fearful of the Russian specter that, oh, there will be retaliation. We mustn't escalate. Look, this is an evil government determined to rebuild the Soviet Union. We need to understand we have got to throw everything into Ukraine to support them, to expel the Russian invaders. Because if we do not, and if Putin succeeds, do not imagine he will end there.
2: So, how seriously should we take the warning that Russia issued last week that, you know, we would be drawn into the conflict, in their views, if we continue to support Ukraine? Do we take that seriously? How do we respond?
1: No, it's constant saber-rattling by Russia to try to deter us from taking the kind of actions we have done. We are not attacking Russia. We are supporting Ukraine in its fight to retain its sovereignty and independence, as we are morally bound to do under the Budapest Memorandum signed by John Major in 1995. And the Russians are constantly saber-rattling. and we should pay little attention to that. But of course, it's designed to intimidate our own people, and we should take it seriously in the sense that we are not as well defended as we need to be. And when you have the Secretary General of NATO, when you have former Defense Secretary, Labour Defense Secretary Lord Robertson, who's a good friend of mine, and also he was a former Secretary General of NATO, when they say that there is a risk that we could be at war with Russia in a couple of years' time, I mean, people here need to wake up. You know, fiddling around, wondering whether we should spend more money on this bit of welfare or that bit of welfare. No, we need to be spending money on the defence of the realm, because without the defence of the realm, we do not have an NHS. We do not have an education system. And priority has now got to be given to defence.
2: Well, let's see, as you say, what happens in the budget. The Bishop of Worcester, Hugh Nelson, yesterday joined Ukrainian church leaders and government officials at a national prayer breakfast for Kyiv. Where do we go in the Bible?
1: This is a just war on the part of Ukraine by any Christian standard. The tragedy, of course, is that this is two Christian countries fighting each other. That is the tragedy, albeit that, of course, both countries were suppressed Christianity under the evil communist regime, which prevailed for the best part of 75 years.
0: That is the former Conservative Defence Minister Sir Gerald Howarth there on the UK's support for Ukraine in its war with Russia, talking to Esther as Andy Burnham makes his first overseas visit to the country as Prime Minister today.
3: 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Kendall warns the British Church against the feel-good gospel. 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
0: Okay, next we'll head to the world of competitive sport, because two sports bodies have changed their rules around gender following a campaign from the Alliance Defending Freedom. We'll get the latest next.

0: That is brilliant, isn't it? The Getty family. How we have not heard that one for a while. I do not know. There's power in the blood. Oh, brilliant stuff. Right then, let's turn our attention to the world of competitive sport as we begin to round things up for this afternoon, because two sports bodies have changed their rules around gender after a Christian group campaigned for it to be decided on the basis of biology. The Alliance Defending Freedom said it would pursue legal action against 10 sports groups who it claimed were allowing men to compete in women's categories based on self-identification. The Football Association of Wales and the Royal Yachting Association have now responded by changing their rules. Let's hear from the organisation now as they chatted with Premier early today.
1: It starts off in April 2025, where the Supreme Court, in a case called For Women Scotland, ruled in that the interpretation of women in the Equality Act is to be interpreted consistently with biological reality. So one cannot simply identify as a woman insofar as the Equality Act is concerned. So fast forward 1 year after this Supreme Court ruling, what we've noticed is that what we would consider to be a true scandal, really, that numerous sporting bodies simply ignored the law.
2: Why do you think people didn't, when this law was sort of like clarified in pretty stark black and white terms, why didn't they straight away change their policies? What was the reasoning, do you think?
1: Well, I think fundamentally it's courage. You know, nobody really wants to say the hard truth on particular issues because it does often lead to backlash, especially in the gender ideology space. So we saw that oftentimes, you know, the path of least resistance was to leave your policy as it were until somebody raised up their head and said, hold on a minute, this policy needs to be changed. But, you know, for a CEO or, you know, a chairperson of a sporting organization, you know, why rattle the cage, some may reason, when on a very controversial matter, when we could, you know, kind of put our heads under the parapet and carry on until somebody says something. So I think that's what's happened. It's this fear of engaging with the truth. From our perspective, we saw that this lack of action has a real life impact. It's for many women and girls. They, unfortunately, we've heard some horrific stories where they've been confronted with men in changing rooms, and it's had a significantly detrimental impact on their psychology and their mental health. And of course, it's intrinsically dangerous. And so we've realized that there is a concrete impact on by refusing to protect women and girls in sporting spaces that had to be tackled directly.
2: Now, I've said two sporting bodies have moved. Who are they and how have they changed their policies?
1: Well, one of them was the Welsh FA, Football Association. And, you know, their refusal initially to change the policy was interesting because the English FA and the Welsh and the Scottish FA had immediately after, or soon after the Supreme Court ruling, changed their rules to accord with the law. But the Welsh FA, despite many grassroots organisations kind of allowing or permitting gender ideology or self-identity, they decided to stay firm in their policy. So we wrote a letter noting that the Supreme Court's decision requires you to change your policies in accordance with sex, to protect women and girls, and importantly, to take note of the fact that the Equality and Human Rights Commission had advised that the law be that policies be interpreted and rewritten in accordance with the law. That policy by the Equality and Human Rights Commission has now been codified somewhat by Parliament, who refrained from opposing it, and therefore it's now statutory guidance that must be abided by and taken into account by the courts.
2: So the Welsh FA, who's the other one?
1: The Yacht Association.
2: Okay. So they both, I mean, basically, this is just aligning with the law of the land. You can have the arguments about whether it's right or wrong, or whether you want, you know, whether you want to support this. But it's actually what you're doing in this instance is saying, this is the law.
1: Absolutely.
2: These are the rules that you have at the moment. They need to realign. So, and I would have thought, as you say, for a CEO who doesn't want to rattle the cage, that's a pretty good out, isn't it? To say, actually, it's out of my hands. This is just the law of the land. If you want to argue about it, argue with your politician. Don't argue with the Welsh FA or with the Yachting Association.
1: Well, exactly. And actually, many of these people in authority need to be given an excuse. And I think we can take that as somewhat of an encouragement that if you speak truth, you never know who needs to hear it to have that as an excuse to act. And that's one of the things that we realize, particularly in the sphere of gender ideology, where people do have some concerns in talking about it. You do need to speak truth directly so that people can live truth eventually. And without the speaking of truth, you never know whose life will be impacted so that they cannot live in accordance with the truth that God has called them to.
0: That is Jeremy Ingabule there from Alliance Defending Freedom telling Premier's Mal Pope about their successful campaign for the Welsh Football Association and the Royal Yachting Association to change their rules so that only biological women can compete in women's sport. Well, that is all from me on your Monday afternoon. A pleasure and a privilege to be in your company as always. And we will do it all again tomorrow from about 1 o'clock. Okay, so I'll see you on Tuesday. Make sure you hang around now, though, because all of your favourite Bible teachers are here, starting with Jack Graham and PowerPoint, taking you right the way through the rest of your evening. Hang around for Rick Warren as well at 6:30. And John MacArthur at 7, who we heard from just a little while with that little snippet of his message all about hope. Take care.

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8: Romans chapter 5, verses 1 to 5. Therefore, since we have been justified through faith, we have peace with God through our Lord Jesus Christ, through whom we have gained access by faith into this grace in which we now stand. And we boast in the hope of the glory of God. Not only so, but we also glory in our sufferings, because we know that suffering produces perseverance, perseverance character, and character hope. And hope does not put us to shame, because God's love has been poured out into our hearts through the Holy Spirit, who has been given to us.
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9: Across the UK this evening, it is a rather pleasant picture. Wales is enjoying the warmest of the weather, with Cardiff seeing sunny skies and 23 degrees Celsius. London is not far behind, with mostly sunny conditions and temperatures around 20 degrees Celsius. Northern Ireland is also feeling warm, at approximately 21 degrees Celsius, with a mix of cloud and sun. Further north in Scotland, it is a little cooler, but still fine, with southern areas around 18 degrees Celsius and partly sunny, generally dry for most.
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13: prayer in this passage and in this message today that it will challenge all of us to go to a deeper, more dynamic discipleship in Christ. That we will take more steps forward as we follow Him. That we would not simply be secret admirers of Jesus, but that He would have all of us, all of the time. That we would give our lives unconditionally to Him, because Jesus did not say, admire me. He said, follow me. Follow Jesus.
14: On today's PowerPoint, Dr. Graham brings a message about why Jesus has called us to be more than secret admirers. Here's Dr. Graham with his message, Following Jesus.
13: Now take your Bibles and turn with me to the fifth chapter of the Gospel of Luke. This is a series we're calling Tell Me the Story of Jesus. And so far, we have looked at the character of Christ, who He is. We have discovered that His name is above every name, that He is the beloved Son of God, that He is God in the dirt, Emmanuel, who is God with us, and that He is the anointed and appointed Messiah of Israel. And we have identified who Jesus is, and He is both God and man, both human and divine, equally and essentially and eternally God. And in His manhood, He walked like a man, He talked like a man, He was a man in every way. And He was the kind of man that could appeal to people, and people would follow Him. The most important decision that any of us can make is that decision to follow Jesus Christ. And I want to talk to you today about following Jesus and the path of discipleship. The passage that we have in front of us, Luke 5 in the first 11 verses, if you only had this passage, it would tell you that Jesus is God, that Jesus is man, and He is worthy of all of our worship and fellowship and discipleship, that He is worthy of everything that we can bring to Him. So once you know who Jesus is, you see who He is, you believe in Him, and then follow Him, following Jesus. And my prayer in this passage and in this message today, that it will challenge all of us to go to a deeper, more dynamic discipleship in Christ. That we will take more steps forward as we follow Him. That we would not simply be secret admirers of Jesus or distant relatives of Jesus, but that He would have all of us, all of the time, that we would give our lives unconditionally to Him, because Jesus did not say, admire me. He said, follow me. Follow Jesus. Jesus is popular. He is preaching throughout the Galilean region, and crowds are gathering, and Jesus was good with the crowds. You know, every preacher, and Jesus was a preacher. God had one son, and He made Him a preacher. And preachers like the crowds. I like it when a big crowd like this shows up. But we also need to remember that while Jesus loved the crowds and had compassion on the crowds, it was never about the crowd, and it is not about the crowd. It's about the one. And so we're going to go one-on-one with Jesus and talk about some of the conversations He had with people individually. So we're going to do some FaceTime with Jesus and some of the people that met Jesus, and that we might meet Him as well. And the first conversation that we're going to see is a conversation that He had with Simon Peter and the other disciples, but specifically Simon Peter, and who was a fisherman. We call him the big fisherman, but he was a man who began following Jesus and his life would never be the same. So beginning in verse 1, on one occasion while the crowd was pressing in on Him to hear the word of God, literally God speaking, to hear the word of God, He is preaching. The crowds are listening. The crowds are pressing in. And what's the message? The message is the word of God, not our message, not the message of a man, but the message of God. And so this is God speaking. Jesus was not a man speaking about God or teaching about God. He was God who had come to teach. So the Word of God, and to this very day, the Word of God, the message of Jesus, is our message. We have no other message. When I stand here each week and when others stand in this place, this is not a speech. This is not entertainment. This is the Word of God that goes forth from this pulpit. We preach Christ and Christ alone. So when He is present and when His Word is preached, people gather. And that's what was happening here around the Sea of Galilee. He was standing by the Lake of Gennesaret. I just called it the Sea of Galilee, but Luke, ever the historian, there are four gospel witnesses, Matthew, Mark, Luke, and John. In your New Testament, this describes the historicity and the divine inspiration of who Jesus is. And Luke, being a physician, is telling the story very accurately. And he mentions that this is a lake because what we call the Sea of Galilee, and I've been to it many, many times, but he was standing by the Sea of Galilee or the Lake Gennesaret. It is Gennesaret. Luke identifies it as a lake. It was a fresh water lake, not a sea. There was no salt in this body of water. And there was a beautiful, fertile fields east and west around the Sea of Galilee. And there was probably a garden by the name of Gennesaret, a beautiful place, a fertile field or a garden. And thus the lake became known as Lake Gennesaret. And he is preaching there. And he saw two boats by the lake, but the fishermen had gone out of them and were washing their nets. And getting into one of the boats, which was Simon's, that's Peter, he asked them to put out a little from the land, and he sat down and he taught the people from the boat, from the prow of this boat. The crowd was pushing him, so he gets out, he gets in the boat, into Simon's boat. Simon, along with John and Andrew and others, were already following him to some extent. They were around Jesus. They were admiring Jesus, but something much better, much bigger is about to happen once Simon truly gives his life to follow Christ. So Jesus pushes out. He's teaching the people. And when he had finished speaking, he said to Simon, "Put out into the deep and let down your nets for a catch." And Simon, ever putting his foot in his mouth, says, "Master, we've toiled all night and took nothing." Simon must have been thinking, what is an itinerant, unemployed carpenter know about fishing? I'm a fisherman. We worked all night. There's nothing out there to be had this day. But to Simon Peter's credit, he says in verse 5, "But at your word," always a good response when the Lord asks you to do something, whether you understand it or not. "But Lord, nevertheless, Lord, at your word, I will let down the nets." And when he had done this, they enclosed a large number of fish, and their nets were breaking. And they signaled to their partners in the other boat to come and help them. And they came and filled both boats so that they were beginning to sink. So when Simon Peter saw it, when he saw this incredible miracle that God created, that Jesus made happen, he fell down at Jesus' knees saying, "Depart from me, for I am a sinful man, O Lord." For he and all who were with him were astonished at the catch of fish that they had taken. And so also were James and John, sons of Zebedee, two brothers, and who were partners, fishing partners. They were in the business together with Simon. And Jesus said to Simon, "Do not be afraid. From now on, you will be catching men." And when they had brought their boats to land, they left everything and followed him. They left it all and they followed Jesus. Grown men who were willing to leave their careers behind and at whatever personal cost to follow the Lord Jesus Christ. The question of this message that I'm asking everyone today is, are you a follower of Jesus? I didn't ask, are you a fan of Jesus? Or even favorable towards Jesus? I'm asking because of who he is. He is God and man, Son of God, Savior of the world. And because of this, we've seen his miracle. We've seen what God can do in Christ. And now, because of this, are you willing to follow him? Again, not as an admirer or an advocate, but as a disciple. Now, what is a disciple of Jesus? A disciple literally means someone disciplined to learn. And the Christian life is a life of discipleship, learning and loving Jesus, learning of Jesus and loving Jesus himself. To follow Jesus, of course, literally means to walk with him. So disciples walk with Jesus. They spend time with Jesus, not just apostles in the ancient age, but men and women today who are willing to walk with Jesus every single day and to learn more and more about who he is. This is one of the big reasons we're doing this series, Tell Me the Story of Jesus, because this is a time of discipleship for us. So many have made a decision, but they have not become disciples to follow him, and there's a big difference. Following Jesus is more than cheering for Jesus and celebrating him or attending a service when it's convenient or when it's a special day, but it is following Jesus all the time in every way that you can. So I want to talk about what does it take to make a disciple. We're all in process. It's why I call the subtitle, The Pathway to Discipleship. So what is this pathway? What is a disciple and a follower of Jesus? Number one, and we see it right in this text. Number one, a disciple commits to follow Christ, to completely follow Jesus. A disciple commits to following Jesus completely. Now that the crowds are following Jesus and the word is spreading around the Galilee about who he is, he's now calling individuals. He's an incredible teacher. He is a healer performing great miracles. He has power over disease. Now we see that he has power over nature. He can command the fish. And they're gathering. It's like a stadium with people gathering and cheering a winning team. And Jesus welcomed everyone. We learned in the last message that he came as the anointed, the appointed Messiah. For who? The blind, the broken, the bruised, the bound, the people who were hurting and helpless. Jesus came for these. And so many people, so many ordinary people, broken people, common people were gathering around Jesus. Many were just curious. But then he calls his disciples to follow him and commit. Jesus separated always from the crowd, the curious crowd, those who will commit and follow him. In fact, the larger the crowds, you see this in the life of Jesus, the larger the crowds became, the more Jesus demanded discipleship. To count the cost, he said, pick up the cross and follow me. Real followers, not Twitter followers, but Jesus followers. Why does Jesus have so many admirers and so few followers in some ways? Some do not have the courage to follow Jesus, to risk their reputation, their careers, their future, and put it in his hands. Some do not follow Jesus because they're just too busy. Jesus called people to discipleship, and one man who was listening said, well, first let me go bury my father, and then I'll follow you. Really? We're going to wait for grandpa to die, then I'll follow you, Jesus? No. Jesus said, now, immediately, it's worth everything to follow me. Some don't want to give up control of their lives. Want to be the captain of their own ship rather than giving Jesus the prow, giving Jesus the boat. They're unwilling to say, Lord, I'll follow you as Lord. You will lead me wherever I go. You will be my master and my friend. Some people do not follow Jesus as a disciple because they've never been challenged at this level, never been coached up. I read a quote this week from Billy Graham that I wanted to give you. And Billy's been in heaven a few years now, but his voice is still so supercharged to every generation. He was talking about the fact that he said, I can't live the Christian life alone. I'm a failure. Billy Graham can't live the Christian life. I've tried. I can't do it. But with the help of the Word of God and the help of the Holy Spirit, I can live the Christian life. He lives his life through me. And I love that because I'm thinking, my goodness, if Billy Graham can't live the Christian life, what about me? No one can live the Christian life in our own strength. The discipleship that we're talking about is a discipleship that is now full of the Spirit and the presence of Jesus. Christ lives his life through us. He went on to say in this article that I was reading, he said this actually back in 1955. And as we think about the future of America, here's what Billy said that is prophetic. He said, the regeneration of the individual is much more needed than the revolution of society. He stated in that same year, if I didn't believe that the Bible and the gospel of Jesus Christ held the answer to this world's baffling problems, I would go back to the farm and the rural life that I love and spend my days in peaceful solitude. Well, I'm glad Billy didn't go back to the farm, that he preached the gospel all over the world. And this is what, you know, if I did not believe this gospel was the only answer, that Jesus is not the only answer, I'd go do something else as well. I'd play golf or do something else. But because I believe that Jesus is the answer to the human predicament and problem, because he's the only solution to the problems that we have in America and around the world, we keep preaching Jesus Christ because he is the answer. But here's what I wanted you to hear from Billy today. He said, if Christianity is important at all, it is all important. If it is anything at all, it is everything. It is either the most vital thing in your life or it isn't worth bothering with.

0: It's worth it to give your all to Him. Because when we are willing to give up anything and everything to follow Him, He will give us back something better, both now and in eternity, especially in eternity when we meet Him. We need to give up those things that slow us down, impede our progress in walking with Jesus, in being with Jesus as a disciple. Any attitude in my life, any activity in my life, any association, any ambition that does not honor Christ, I need to turn my back, walk away from it, leave it behind, and follow Jesus. With my eyes upon Him, this is the call to discipleship. This is the cost to discipleship. We were talking about Nazi Germany. There was a pastor well known by many, Dietrich Bonhoeffer, that became a martyr for his faith in Christ and resisting the Nazis. And he wrote a book called The Cost of Discipleship. There is a price to pay, but it's worth it. It costs to serve Jesus, and I assure you, it pays to serve Jesus every single day. But we ought to lay aside the weights and the sin that so easily takes us down. As the writer of Hebrews says, let's quit asking, is this thing I'm about to do, is it sinful? And start asking ourselves the question, is it helpful? Does it get me down the road in following Jesus? What do I need to leave behind? What do you need to leave behind? Jesus is calling us to deny self, to pick up the cross and follow Him. He is to be second to none in our lives. First place and foremost, always. There are no rivals. We're to love Him more than anyone and anything. Jesus Christ. That's discipleship. That's where we're going. He is to be the one and only. What if you had a portrait of your wife on your desk? Beautiful portrait of your wife, but next to your wife, there were some little photos of your old girlfriends and friends, women that you like all around. How do you think that's going to go over? Not so well. There's only one that we look to for our salvation and for our strength every day. To follow Jesus is to commit to Him exclusively. To give up, some of you need to give up your religion and give up your church background and give up your denomination and whatever it is, so that you can follow Jesus. So to follow Jesus is to commit your all to Him. To follow Jesus is to be a disciple and therefore to count the cost. And that's the last point of this message. What does it mean to follow Jesus? It means to become fishers of men.
1: Amen.
0: This is the call. Because when you're following, what are you doing? You're fishing. This is the call to cast our net, the width of our influence, to use whatever we have to bring people and introduce people to Jesus Christ. This is the mission and the passion of our Lord, and it's what He's called every one of us to do. I like to say that fishermen take fish from a beautiful life and kill them, but Jesus takes people from a dead life and makes their life beautiful. This is why we share the gospel of Christ, because we know. And what I love in seeing the scene here is just the exuberance in which these men follow Jesus. Think about it. These are young men, but they're willing. What would cause these young men, rough-hewn fishermen, just to walk away from their life as they had known it, everything they'd known, the business they'd worked so hard to develop? What would cause someone just to drop all of that and follow Jesus? The pure power of Jesus to change a life.
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3: Well, when you talk about the divine mystery of faith, you're really talking about the fact that God is a sovereign and supernatural being, that God Himself has chosen us and called us, and that we could never believe apart from His love for us. We love Him because He first

0: first loved us. And I'm always amazed to think about my life and realize that God put me in a place, God put me in a position, God put me with parents that enable me to hear the gospel and to discover His grace and power in my own life. God finds us, and therefore we respond to Him. God uses different ways in order to reach us, and one of the ways that He uses is a program just like this. You could be in your car listening, you could be exercising, you could have picked this up on the internet, but God is speaking to you, and this is not an accident. God is calling you to Himself. God loves you. He has a plan for your life. He is seeking you, and now you have the opportunity to respond to Him in faith. God gives you a wonderful opportunity, a choice to believe and respond to Him. So I want to encourage you to receive Christ into your life, to believe right now and trust in Him, knowing that this is not a chance or a circumstance, but this is a divine appointment. Receive Christ right now and follow Him with all your heart. And if you're struggling with faith, remember that God will give you faith when you ask. Faith is a gift from God, and therefore ask Him for the gift that He gives so freely, to believe and receive Him into your life.
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2: What do we do when we bury something? We bury things to forget them. I don't want to think about this. I don't want to face it. I don't want to deal with the responsibility. Money is too big of a responsibility, so I don't even want to, think about it. And that's why how a lot of people get deeply in debt. They don't want to think about it. I know I'm not making it, and I know I'm going deeper and deeper in debt every month, so I just won't think about it. I'll just pretend it doesn't exist. I'll bury it. I'll bury my financial problems and just ignore the fact that my credit card is getting bigger and bigger and bigger every month. Now, friends, easy credit plus ignorance and being in the dark about your finances is guaranteed disaster. And one of the points we're going to look at, one of the laws, is knowing where your money's coming from, knowing where it's going, knowing where you got it, and knowing what you're doing with it. Now, what is he saying here in this story? Why does he tell us this story? Because he's saying you can't please God with your life by doing nothing. You say, Rick, are you telling me that I could do nothing and that would be wicked? Yes, because God did not put you on earth to do nothing. He put you on here on earth to use your time, your money, your energy, your intelligence, your personality, and all those things for good and for God. To get to know God, to get to know others, to love God. Doing nothing with what God has given me is inexcusable. In fact, God would rather have you try and invest your life in something and have it totally fail than do nothing and succeed. Because God wants you to learn to live by faith. Now, before we move off of this point, let me ask you this question. Notice, which of the three people, the five-talent person, the two-talent person, or the one-talent person, is most likely to bury his talent? The one talent. Why? Because when I only have one talent, I look out and I go, look at all these five-talent people. They don't need me. I'll just sit on the bench and watch. Because I'm not a superstar, I won't do anything. Well, because you may not be a superstar does not excuse you to do nothing with your life. You say, well, I don't have the brains she does. I don't have the looks he has. I don't have the background he has. I didn't have the head start with the family that guy did. I didn't become a Christian until later in life. Or now you can give me 1,000 excuses. No, that's not it. Remember, God's not going to judge you and evaluate you and audit you according to anybody else. He can say, hey, when you finally got the picture, what'd you start doing with it? When it finally the light clicked on and it dawned on you that I'm here for more than just me, did you ever actually do anything about it? If you didn't develop that talent, he says, that's not good. The one talent person says, since I'm not a superstar, I'll just sit here. But just because you can't be the best doesn't mean you can do nothing. Now, the reason I'm belaboring this point is because some of you have lost your joy. And you're really just kind of going through life, going through the motions. Same place, same thing. Da-dum, da-dum, da-dum, da-dum. And there's no joy in your life. There's no energy in your life. There's no enthusiasm in your life. You're just kind of putting in the hours and punching the clock and hoping for the weekend. You are missing the life God intended for you to have. God meant for you to do more than just punch a time clock or to go through life little by little. No spark, no enthusiasm. The reason why you have no spark, no enthusiasm, you are playing it safe. You're burying your talents in the ground. I don't know what they are. Maybe you don't even know what they are. Well, that's why we have a class called Class 301 to help you discover all the different talents in your life, your shape, your abilities, who God made you to be. But if you're living for yourself and you're not using your talents for God's purpose, you're not going to be joyful. You're not going to be happy. Now, why do we do this? God comes along and said, it wasn't like the one talent was nothing. It was $1.8 million. And he buried it? He buried it? You got to be kidding me. So what does that mean? Why do we do that? Why do we hide talents? We don't let other people know about it. And why don't we, you know, why don't we do what, really go out on a limb with God and trust him in faith? I'll tell you why. It's one reason. F-E-A-R. It's fear. And that brings us to the next law. The fifth law of financial freedom and financial fitness is the law of motivation. And it is this. If I'm going to be successful in life, here it is. I must move against my fears. I must move against my fears. I have to do the very thing I fear the most. Because with every talent, there is a corresponding fear to keep you from using that talent. If you have a talent at singing, there will be a fear that nobody will like it. If you have a talent at business, there will be a fear that, what if I fail? And if you have a talent at any other area, there will always be the what ifs in the back that keep you from stepping out and doing what God created you to do with your life. Investing your life. What keeps us from investing our lives? What keeps us from moving to financial freedom? Well, I'll tell you what it is. It is fear. You see, in this book, there are principles that God guarantees, not me, God guarantees that if you do these financial principles, you will be blessed. The problem is, some of them are counterculture. And it's the exact opposite of what you feel like doing. And so then God says, we're going to make this a test. Do you trust me or do you trust yourself? And the reason why a lot of people never get out of debt is because they are unwilling to trust God in the steps to getting out of debt. They are afraid to do what the Bible says to do. And because they're afraid to do what the Bible says to do, they just go year to year to year to year, constantly in debt, living from hand to mouth, barely getting by, overspending, and being overstressed. Now, God promises that if I follow the commands, and we're going to look at these in the book of Proverbs and Ecclesiastes starting next week, the laws of financial stability. God says, if I do these, I will find blessing and benefit in my life, but they require faith. And that means I'm going to have the fears coming in going, I'm afraid to do what God tells me to do. Now, this happens in lots of areas. People get afraid of doing it God's way. I'm afraid that if I don't sleep around, I'll never get married. I'm afraid I'll never get out of debt if I do the 8 or 10, 12, 20 principles that God says to do. And God says, these fears will hold you back. He says, I was afraid. I was afraid. I was afraid. And I hid your money in the ground. Now we're getting to the real issue. Now there are multiple kinds of fears that can hold you back. There's self-doubt. I could never do that. You've always had a dream of starting a business. I could never do that. I'm not qualified. There's the feel of failure. How many of you, when you were in school, had the fear that caused you to hesitate raising your hand? Yeah, you still have it. There's the fear of self-doubt. There's the fear of self-consciousness. What'll other people think? The Bible says the fear of man is a trap. If you worry about what other people think about your life, you will never be a success. You got to not worry about what other people think. And then there's the fear of self-pity. And you just say, oh, you know, I failed in the past, so I'm never going to try again. Well, that's kind of dumb. Just because you fail doesn't mean you give up. Everybody fails. That's the only way you learn what works. Don't call it a failure. Call it an experiment. Call it an education. And if failure is an education, many of us are quite educated. We know what doesn't work. We go, okay, well, we'll do that, okay? But God uses ordinary people who just keep on going. You know, one of my favorite stories is the way two of the disciples handled failure. You know, there were two guys who followed Jesus in the 12 who denied Jesus at the cross. There were two of them. Judas denied Jesus and Peter denied Jesus. They both committed the exact same sin. No one was more worse than the other. They both denied their Savior, Jesus Christ. What made the difference was the way they reacted to their failure. Judas had a pity party, went out, got depressed, and took his life. He hung himself. He committed suicide. Peter realized what he'd done was wrong. He went to God. He prayed. He asked forgiveness. He repented. And Peter, the guy, the biggest failure among the 12, was the guy Jesus chooses that 40 days later after the resurrection, he says, that's the guy I want to preach on Pentecost, and starts the church, and 3,000 people are saved the first day. And Jesus looks at Peter and says, upon this rock, on your faith, I will build the church. He chose the biggest failure in the bunch to build the church on. I like that. What a God. He didn't choose the superstar. He chose the guy who had blown it the most. And so you start saying, well, you know, I'm having this pity party. I really messed up financially in the past. Yeah, okay. Doesn't matter where you've been. What matters is the direction your feet are right now. Now, you're not going to get out of debt overnight. You didn't get in debt overnight. One of the principles we're going to look at in the next few weeks is called the little by little principle. It's kind of like losing weight. You know, I stood up in January and said, you guys, I need to lose a bunch of weight. I've lost about 45 now, but look, it's taken me, what, 8-9 months? I'm not through, and I'm going to keep on, but it's little by little. Why? I didn't gain it overnight. You're not going to go lose, you know, 80 pounds in a week. You didn't gain it now, and you didn't get in debt overnight. You're not going to get out of debt. I can tell you, if you'll stick with me, I can tell you how to get out of debt. In fact, one of the things I'm going to do is I'm going to share my financial testimony. Because what I'm going to share with you is not only what's in the Word of God, but how I started practicing it at age 17. And that's why for the last 9 years, I haven't taken a salary from Saddleback Church. I didn't need to. Why? Because when I was 17, I started practicing the 10-10-80 principle. And I started putting away, when I was 17, I started putting away 50 cents a week toward my retirement at 17. That's called the power of compounding interest. It is the most powerful influence in the world. The power of compounding interest, Einstein said, is the most powerful factor in the world. It is geometric and exponential. And if you start little by little, it expands and expands and expands. But you got to do it God's way. What does that mean? It means you're thinking more long-term than short-term. It means you're thinking about the future, not here and now. We're going to talk about the legacy of leaving a legacy to children and leaving a legacy to grandchildren. And how do you do that? But you've got to do it God's way. And so fear is always attached to this desire to do God's way, and Satan's going to try to get you to not do it. Now, this guy didn't move against his fear. And so we come to the next principle. And the next principle, we find, look at verse 28. The master says this, okay? This guy didn't use what I gave him, the little bit I gave him. Take away the money from this servant who had one talent and give it to the one with 10 talents. You got to be kidding me. You're going to give the guy who's got a lot more? Yep. To those who use well what they are given, even more will be given, and they will have an abundance. But for those who are unfaithful, even what little they have will be taken away. This is the law of application, and here it is. If I don't use it, I lose it. That is a principle of the universe that you cannot deny. If you don't use it, you will lose it. And if you're not using what you got, you don't get what you've got. And God has the right to take away anything that I don't use to invest for him, because it's all his in the first place. Now, this is a universal law. If I don't use it, I lose it. If I refuse to exercise, I lose muscle. If I refuse to think, my mind goes dull. If I refuse to practice, I lose that ability in sports or music or any other area. I lose that talent. If you don't use it, you lose it. On the other hand, the flip side is the good side, and that is this. If I do use it wisely, God gives me more. I am exhibit A of this principle, that if you use it wisely, God gives you more. Whatever you need more of, you give it to God. If you need more time, you give God your time. If you need more energy, you give God your energy. If you need more brains, you give God your brain. If you need more money, you give God your money. That's what he blesses. Whatever you sow, you will reap. And we'll look at that. One of the laws is the law of the harvest. Now, when you sow a seed, you don't get one seed back. You always get exponentially, geometrically more. If I sow one kernel of corn, plant it in my backyard, I don't get one kernel of corn back. I get a stalk of corns with hundreds of corns on it. I always get back more than I sow. That is the law of sowing and harvest. Now, there's one more law, the law of compensation. And the law of compensation is this: God will reward me for good money management. God will reward me for good money management. Money is the acid test of your faithfulness. God uses it more than any other thing in your life to test your faith. Why? It's because it's the thing we have the hardest time with. Now, look at the rewards that God gives for wise money management. In verse 21, he says this: the master replied to the guys who had used their money well. He said, well done. That's the first thing. Well done, good and faithful servant. That's the first reward. He says, you've been faithful with few things. I will now put you in charge of many things. That's the second reward. Come and share your master's happiness. That's the third reward. If you want to write this down, it's three words: affirmation, promotion, celebration. Affirmation, promotion, celebration. First, he says, the first reward is affirmation. God says to you, well done, good and faithful servant. Good job. That's my boy. That's my girl. You passed the test. I was testing you to see what you would do. Could you be trusted with what I gave you? And you passed the test. Well done, good and faithful servant. You have been faithful with a few things. I will put you in charge of more. That's the second, promotion. First, affirmation, good job. Promotion, greater responsibility. Did you know that what you do in heaven, your job, your responsibilities, your roles and rewards are going to be determined by how you use what you were given here? This is the test. This is the test. And then celebration, come and share God's happiness. Says, come on in. It's party time in Dana Point. Come on down. We're going to have a party. Money is the acid test of how much you trust God. That's why we're going to spend some weeks on this, not just to get you out of debt, because I want you to learn to trust God more. Here's what Jesus said. Look here on the screen. If you are untrustworthy with worldly wealth, that means if you don't manage your money here on earth, you don't manage it well, you're always in debt, you don't ever have any able to give away to share with anybody else because your own needs aren't met. If you're untrustworthy with worldly wealth, who will trust you with the true riches of heaven? Said, if I can't trust you with real money here on earth, how can I trust you with heavenly money, the true riches in heaven? And if you're not faithful with other people's money, why should you be trusted with money of your own? This is Jesus talking. No one can serve two masters. For you'll either hate the one and love the other, or be devoted to one and despise the other. You cannot serve both God and money. Now notice he doesn't say there you should not serve God and money. He says you can't. It's impossible. Nobody can serve two masters. So you're going to have to decide, what's going to be number one in my life? God or making money? You can only have one number one in your life. Whatever's number one in your life is your God. Whatever's number one in your life is what you love. The Bible says you cannot serve God and money. As I said earlier, money is a terrific servant. It is a terrible master. When it masters you, you're always under stress. It's always controlling you. You're always worried. You're always uptight about it. When you are the master of your money, when it is your servant, it serves you. When money works for you instead of you working for your money, then you have peace. Now, let me just close by asking this question. If God did an audit of your life right now on your finances, what grade would he give you? A, B, C? Whatever it is, my goal is to move you up the scale in the next couple weeks, because this issue is an eternal issue. If you are not faithful in unrighteous mammon, money management, who will trust you the true riches of heaven? I want you to have the good roles, the good responsibilities, the good rewards in heaven. And as your pastor, I'm praying that you'll learn these principles and apply them, not just so you get out of debt. I want you out of debt. I want you to succeed. I want you to prosper. But more than that, I want you to be what God wants you to be. Let's bow our heads. Would you pray this prayer in your heart? Dear God, I realize that everything I have belongs to you. Nothing is really mine. You just loaned it to me. I realize that everything I have is a gift from you, and it comes from you. And one day it will all return to you. And I realize, Lord, that one day you're going to do an audit on my life, and you're going to ask me to give an account of what I did with what I was given. I want to practice these principles. I want to wisely use your money. I want to learn the principles of financial fitness. And then I want to move against my fears and do the right thing, whether I feel like it or not. Lord, I didn't get in the mess I'm in overnight, but I want to learn the little by little principle. And as we talk about these areas, I want to not just be spiritually free and emotionally free and relationally free, but I want to be financially free. I realize that if I don't use it, I'll lose it. But I also realize that if I use it wisely, that you have promised to reward me for good management. And with our heads still bowed, an unmanaged finances are simply a symptom of an unmanaged life. And what you need is a life manager. And his name is Jesus Christ. That's what it means to make Jesus the Lord of your life. It means to put him under new management, to put your life under new management. Jesus Christ, become the manager of my life. Say that. Jesus Christ, I want you to be the manager of my life from this day forward. I want to follow your will and your way. In your name I pray. Amen. If you prayed that prayer for the very first time, would you let me know about it? Write me, Rick, at PastorRick.com and say, Rick, I prayed that prayer of commitment. And I'll send you some material that'll help you on your journey with Jesus, and I'll also pray for you.
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4: Hi, everybody. Today I want to read part of a letter that I received from June, who is a prisoner that was given a second chance by God. He wrote this: I'm a prisoner here in the National Penitentiary serving my sentence. I came to know the Lord inside my cell 13 years ago, and now I'm serving the Lord as an inmate pastor. Rick, I always use your Daily Hope preaching and devotionals in sharing the words of God to my fellow prisoners. And I see people come to the Lord in many, many ways. You know, before I was in prison and I came to know the Lord, I was a high-ranking police officer, and I was about to commit suicide because of the numerous charges filed against me. But when God saved me physically and spiritually, my journey in prison became the most wonderful vessel used by God to manifest his love to me. He never leaves me nor forsakes me, and may his name always be glorified. Thank you, Pastor Rick. You're an inspiration and encouragement to all of us. Well, June, it's amazing to know your story and to hear that you're using the Daily Hope messages to teach your fellow inmates about Jesus Christ. That is fantastic. I couldn't be more happy. They need to hear that God gives second chances. They need to hear that he still has a plan and purpose for their lives, even though they're in prison. Your story is a great reminder that any one of us can use what we learn through Daily Hope, podcasts, devotionals, and we can take these things and teach others about God's grace and forgiveness and unconditional love. Keep it up, my friend. God bless you.
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5: Isaiah 53, verses 4 to 10. Surely he took up our pain and bore our suffering. Yet we considered him punished by God, stricken by him and afflicted. But he was pierced for our transgressions. He was crushed for our iniquities. The punishment that brought us peace was on him, and by his wounds we are healed. We all, like sheep, have gone astray. Each of us has turned to our own way, and the Lord has laid on him the iniquity of us all. He was oppressed and afflicted, yet he did not open his mouth. He was led like a lamb to the slaughter, and as a sheep before its shearers is silent, so he did not open his mouth. By oppression and judgment he was taken away. Yet who of his generation protested? For he was cut off from the land of the living. For the transgression of my people he was punished. He was assigned a grave with the wicked and with the rich in his death, though he had done no violence, nor was any deceit in his mouth. Yet it was the Lord's will to crush him and cause him to suffer. And though the Lord makes his life an offering for sin, he will see his offering and prolong his days, and the will of the Lord will prosper in his hand. After he has suffered, he will see the light of life and be satisfied. By his knowledge, my righteous servant will justify many, and he will bear their iniquities.
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6: Across the UK this evening, we are seeing generally mild and dry conditions. Northern Ireland is enjoying 21 degrees Celsius with clear skies. Scotland is a touch cooler, with Dumfries and Galloway at a pleasant 17 degrees Celsius, feeling much the same. In Wales, Cardiff is a warm 22 degrees Celsius. And whilst mainly clear now, there is a risk of isolated thunderstorms developing overnight. England is also holding on to a fine evening, with London currently 20 degrees Celsius, feeling warmer under mostly sunny skies. Expect a largely clear night across the country.
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7: Hello, my name's Sam from Brighton. My husband's a paramedic and I'm a foster carer. Life can be quite stressful at times, and we just find that having Premier on in the background brings a peace and a calm, helps us to come into God's presence, you know, and unwind. About 7 years ago, also, I was very ill. I had an ear infection that just wouldn't go. I had problems with my salivary glands, acid reflux. I lost 2 stone within about 6 weeks, had to keep having antibiotics, couldn't work. I was so alone as time went on. I was actually ill for 7 months. But through Premier, God it was really close to me when I'd just sit there and I'd have to rest and I'd just listen and abide in God's presence. And God literally carried me through that time. I was so sad as well at the time. It seemed, you know, everybody else was really busy, and although I had lots of friends and family, they couldn't really be there for me. Another friend has said to me, who had ME, she said, people can't really do long-term illness. You know, it's just not what we're wired up to do. We're used to people getting better after about a week, you know. Yeah, and I'd lost all this weight, and the doctors couldn't seem to find out what was wrong. But one day my sister-in-law was worshipping, and she found that God said to her that Sam's been healed. And sure enough, the next week, I was completely better. So yeah, we love to have premiere on indoors. We find that it keeps a nice, peaceful, calm atmosphere for the children. Children that we have also express wanting to come to church as well. The Bible studies are so helpful, and love listening to people's testimonies and charities. There's so much hope on Premier Christian Radio, and you know, the world needs that. So well done to all those who work hard for Premier Christian Radio, because we can't do without you.
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9: Premier is a listener-supported ministry and gives space for everyone to have their say. The following program has been funded by Grace to You.
10: Peter says, bless God for that eternal inheritance. The world may not accept you. The world may not appreciate you. The world may be hostile and persecute you. The world may not count you as its own. The world may not grant you its rights and privileges, but you have an eternal inheritance to be revealed in the last epoch, which God has promised to you.
11: Welcome to Grace to You with the Bible teaching of John MacArthur. I'm your host, Phil Johnson. What if you lost the job you've depended on for years, or a cherished relationship fell apart, or an important election doesn't go the way you want it to? Whatever you're dealing with, good or bad, how can you face it with immeasurable joy? Consider that here on Grace to You, as John MacArthur helps you appreciate, perhaps more than you ever have, our great salvation. That's the title of his series. But before we get started, this idea that our salvation is great, that seems pretty obvious and self-evident. So the question is, why devote 2 weeks of broadcasts to a point that no Christian would deny? Well, here's how John answered that.
12: Just saying salvation is great undersells it. So you need to say, well, what do you mean it's great? And in what way is it great? It is obviously great to us, but even to us, we continue to plumb the depths of its unfathomable riches. They're just endless. Paul said, look, I preach Christ, and then I preach Christ, and then I preach Christ, and then I preach Christ, and I preach Christ. I preach the cross, and then I preach the cross, then I preach the cross, then I preach the cross. I don't want to know anything among you except Jesus and him crucified. Neither he nor his traveling companions nor his audience were ever wearied by that. And because the gospel in the Bible comes in so many different packages, you could actually start preaching the gospel in Genesis 3:15, right? The bruising of the serpent's head, the man who's going to come and crush serpent is looking at Christ. You can preach the gospel from other portions of Genesis and the Pentateuch and all through the Old Testament. So the Bible gives you limitless contexts, biblical contexts, in which to see the glory of the gospel. It's the theme of all of Scripture. And if you got up and preached the same gospel message every week, if you said the same thing every week, you'd bore your people. And there's not any need for that. You can find the gospel so many places with such incalculable beauty and range and depth. Always, for me, preaching the gospel in some fashion, particularly with a focus on Christ, is the best and the sweetest thing that I do, and I never weary of that. We're going to go to 1 Peter, and we're going to look at the first chapter under the title, Our Great Salvation. And that's going to be our theme for the next few broadcasts. And again, there's not only the reality of teaching the gospel so that you can know it for your soul's sake, but so that you can know it for somebody else's soul's sake as well.
11: That's right, friend. This study can help you cultivate joy and gratitude as you focus on the riches that Christ makes available now and on your heavenly inheritance that awaits. Look with John MacArthur now at Our Great Salvation.
10: We come again to the joy of studying God's Word. 1 Peter chapter 1, verses 3 through 5. Peter is writing to a church that is undergoing persecution, hostility, rejection, animosity, and hatred. And as he begins this wonderful letter of encouragement to them and exhortation, he bursts forth in verses 3 through 5 in a great, great paean of praise. And in a sense, he teaches them that praise is really a very fitting way out of the dilemma of handling trouble, persecution, hatred, and hostility. And so if we ask ourselves why Peter begins the way he does in verse 3 after his salutation, remember that he is writing to scattered believers who are aliens in this world. The Christians who are scattered in the Roman Empire have been blamed for the burning of Rome, which has happened just before this epistle was written. They are therefore the target of tremendous persecution, which is beginning to mount. He reminds them in the letter that it's to be expected because they are foreigners in the earth. They are citizens of heaven, in fact. They are a royal aristocracy. They are children of God. They are residents of an unearthly kingdom. They are living stones. They are a holy priesthood, and they are a people of God's own possession. As a result, the world can't tolerate them. So they are the object of the world's hostility. But nonetheless, they are not to fear the threats of persecution. They are not to be intimidated. They are not to be troubled by the world's animosity. They are not to be afraid when they suffer, and they are not to be ashamed when they are ridiculed and attacked. In order to try to lift their spirits, in order to try to lift their souls and sweep their hearts upward, he begins with a joyous paean of praise that we can properly call a doxology. Notice verse 3. Blessed be the God and Father of our Lord Jesus Christ, who according to his great mercy has caused us to be born again to a living hope through the resurrection of Jesus Christ from the dead, to obtain an inheritance which is imperishable and undefiled and will not fade away, reserved in heaven for you, who are protected by the power of God through faith for a salvation ready to be revealed in the last time. Interestingly enough, the main verb which describes the main course of action in this passage is only implied. It isn't even here. It is the verb be in verse 3, which doesn't appear in the Greek. The Greek says, blessed the God and Father of our Lord Jesus Christ. The verb be is implied, and that is the main verb. What he is saying here is, bless God. It is both a doxology on his own, and in a sense, an imperative for others to bless God as well. It is intended, as I said, to sweep their hearts upward in exalted praise to the Lord, to sweep their hearts upward in the joy of adoration and the joy of anticipation of the inheritance that is waiting for them. It is then, in one way at least, a hymn of praise to encourage believers in the throes of difficult living in this hostile world. Peter then is calling for jubilant worship, for enthusiastic joy, no matter what may be going on around them. That joy comes because they know their God, and they know what their God has provided for them. They may be strangers in this world, they may be aliens, they may be foreigners, they may be outcasts who do not belong and are not appreciated, but there is a place where they do belong. And there is a world where they fit, and there is a coming inheritance which they will receive, and in it will be all that God has promised them and provided them in Christ. Thus, Peter gives us what really is a very practical and helpful perspective on learning to live looking past earthly trouble to eternal inheritance. In fact, we might even title this message, How to See Past Your Trouble to Your Eternal Inheritance, because that's really what's on his heart. In order to capture the whole beauty of this, let's take a look at that one word, inheritance, in verse 4. And the idea is to bless God, to praise God, to adore God for the inheritance he has promised us. Now, the key word is inheritance. You know what that word means. It's that which is passed down to you from your father. It's that which you receive as a gift, a legacy given to you because you are a member of a certain family. It is not something you really earn. It is not something you buy. It is something you receive as a gift because of the family you were born into. And the word here, kleronomia, means not just the title to a promised inheritance, but a realized inheritance. Not just a title to something in the future, but the possession of something in the present. Now, he wants to remind them of their inheritance. They need that reminder, and so do we, beloved. We're going to go through trials. We do all the time. It's so essential that we focus on our inheritance. But think of it like this in an analogy, okay? In this life, we are children of God. We are always children. We never stop being children. We'll be children as long as we're here. And that metaphor is rich. One of the things it means is that we will never in this life come to full understanding. We will never come to full maturity, full adulthood. We will always be children. But as children of God, we are heirs of God and joint heirs with Christ. But, says John, it does not yet appear what we shall be. We cannot in this life fully comprehend our inheritance. It is analogous, for example, to a child prince. He doesn't understand the enormity of the inheritance. He really has no comprehension of what he will become and what will become his. Consequently, he does not think like a king. He does not act like a king. He does not behave like one who has an immense inheritance. He will someday come into possession of a noble estate, but he does not live according to that nobility. He is not truly kingly. Although his inheritance will be rich, although it is filled with tremendous honor, although it is sweeping in its vastness, the child prince is held under strict discipline. His parents are concerned to discipline him probably more strictly than they discipline any of their servants because they want him to get to the place where as a king he will be under control and will properly deal with that immense inheritance that is his and not treated irresponsibly. So, the child prince is probably more sharply corrected and more strictly disciplined than anybody else in order to fit him to the behavior that will suit his inheritance and his kingly estate. As the child grows up, he begins to understand little by little what the inheritance really means, and he begins to come to grips with what it's all about. He's just like we are. We're like a child prince. We are heirs of God, though it does not yet appear what we shall be. We are heirs of God, though we don't fully understand what we will inherit, and the things which God has prepared for those who love Him are for the present time hidden from our eyes. And like children, we often throw those silly little temper tantrums because we can't get some little bauble in this world that we think we want. And we fuss and fume like a child when we don't get our way. We put too much of our attention on the menial things because we don't understand our inheritance. And the Lord disciplines us more than He disciplines those who aren't His children. Is that not true? Because He is in the process of fitting us for the nobility of our inheritance, that we might be mature sons, able to behave in a way consistent with our inheritance. So, Peter is giving us some help here to move us along in this childhood time of our existence, to a fuller understanding of the inheritance that is already ours. This echoes, I think, Paul's call to the Colossians to set your affections on things above and not on things on the earth. It echoes Jesus' instruction, seek ye first the kingdom of God and His righteousness, and don't be worried about all the rest of the stuff. It echoes John's call, love not the world, neither the things that are in the world, calling us also to a higher level of adoration. And Peter here is saying, I want you to adore God for your eternal inheritance and get your eyes off the world you're in. Very, very important matter. Now the question comes, obviously, what is our inheritance? What is it? It is described to us at the end of verse 5. Our inheritance is a salvation ready to be revealed in the last time. Our inheritance, he says, is the fullness of eternal salvation in its consummate form. The fullness of eternal salvation with all that it implies in its fullness. That is the settled inheritance of the Christian. So Peter is saying, look, why don't you look away from your trouble and just bless God for the eternal salvation which He has promised you. The word salvation, by the way, means rescue. It means deliverance. And here it indicates that full, final, eternal deliverance and rescue that has not yet been revealed. That's very clear from verse 5. It will be revealed in the last time. He is saying your inheritance is that full, final salvation from the curse of the law, from the power of sin, from the presence of sin, from all decay, from every stain of iniquity, from all temptation, from all grief, all pain, all death, all punishment, all judgment, all wrath, eternal, full salvation. Now there is a sense in which salvation is past. We were saved when we believed in Christ. There is a sense in which salvation is present. We are continually being cleansed from all sin. 1 John 1:9. So we are being saved. We have been saved in the past tense. Our sins forgiven and we've been given eternal life. We are continually being saved, rescued, and delivered as we move through this world of sin. And He keeps on cleansing us. That's why Ephesians 2:8 says, for by grace you have been saved, and the Greek says, for by grace you are having been saved. Past with continuing results. But salvation is also future. We will be completely, fully, forever delivered from sin and judgment in the fullest sense in the future. In the future.

salvation, and we thought we already had it. Well, the sense of its eternal, full, final form is nearer now than when we believe. That makes sense, doesn't it? We're nearer to that than we were when we believed in the past. In Hebrews chapter 1, verse 14, it says of angels, they are ministering spirits sent out to render service for the sake of those, here it comes, who will inherit salvation. We have salvation from the past. We hold it in the present. We yet are to inherit it in the future. Also in Hebrews chapter 9, it is mentioned as a future inheritance. Verse 28, it says, Christ, having been offered once to bear the sins of many, shall appear a second time for salvation, without reference to sin, to those who eagerly await Him. So there is a future aspect to our salvation still to come, still to come. It is ready to be revealed. That means it hasn't yet been revealed, but it is ready for its revelation. And when will that come? Notice again in verse 5, in the last season, or in the last epoch, or in the last period of redemptive history. That is to say, the return of Christ. The return of Christ. So Peter is saying to these believers, look to the future. Look to the time when Christ returns. The last time, the time, if you will, when you are in His presence. Focus on the fullness of your final salvation that will not be revealed until the last redemptive epoch, which is the return of Christ. Peter says, bless God. Bless God for that eternal inheritance. The world may not accept you. The world may not appreciate you. The world may be hostile and persecute you. The world may not count you as its own. The world may not grant you its rights and privileges, but you have an eternal inheritance to be revealed in the last epoch, which God has promised to you. An inheritance which is heavenly, not earthly, which is glorious, not mundane, which is pure, not impure, which is holy, not sinful. That's the promise. Goes all the way back, doesn't it, to the teaching of Christ in Matthew, for example, chapter 25, verse 34. The king will say to those on his right, come, you who are blessed of my Father, inherit the kingdom prepared for you from the foundation of the world. There is a kingdom that has been prepared for us, which we will inherit. It is our inheritance. In Acts 26, 18, Paul says that he was sent by God to open their eyes so that they may turn from darkness to light, from the dominion of Satan to God, in order that they may receive forgiveness of sins and an inheritance among those who have been sanctified by faith in me. The words of Christ to Paul at the time of his conversion. An inheritance, Jesus says, they will receive. In Ephesians, do you remember that wonderful passage, chapter 1, which has so much richness? We go back to it all the time. But it says in chapter 1, 11, we have obtained an inheritance. Verse 14, the Holy Spirit is the pledge of our inheritance. Verse 18, the riches of the glory of His inheritance in the saints. We have a glorious inheritance. Colossians 1:12 says we should give thanks to the Father who has qualified us to share in the inheritance of the saints. Basically saying the same thing Peter said. We should thank the Father who has qualified us to share in the eternal inheritance granted to the saints. Hebrews chapter 9, verse 15 says we have the promise of the eternal inheritance. Well, you know that. And that's talking about the full, final salvation. But let me dig a little deeper, all right, and show you something that I think is fascinating. Look in your Bible to Joshua chapter 13. This is an insight that you might miss if you're not careful. Joshua 13, 33. And here we reach back to the promise of God in an ancient time, nonetheless a promise that we can claim. When they came into the land, verse 32, the territories which Moses apportioned for an inheritance in the plains of Moab beyond the Jordan at Jericho to the east, but to the tribe of Levi, it says, they were the priestly tribe, Moses did not give an inheritance. No land was given to Levi. The Lord, the God of Israel, is their inheritance. Now, because they were what? What were they? Priests. The Lord Himself was their inheritance. They would literally inherit God. And if we can come over to 1 Peter again and be reminded that we are a kingdom of priests,
We too are a royal priesthood, chapter 2, verse 9. We can then know that God, who

0: who is the very possession of the priests of Levi, is the possession of the royal priesthood of Christ as well. We inherit God. God is our very inheritance. What a tremendous thought. Let's share together in a word of prayer. Father, we thank you for the way in which you have revealed to us your generosity and your goodness. Lord, help us to be faithful to render to you what you are due. No matter how deep the trouble, no matter how anxious the heart, may we be filled with praise. We pray in Christ's name. Amen.
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9: This teaching program may cover issues of a sensitive nature,
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9: The Lord has laid on him the iniquity of us all. Now here's the marvelous thing. When you are Christ's and Christ is yours, Christ carried your sins into his death so that you do not need to carry them into yours. That's the good news of the gospel.
10: Welcome to Open the Bible with Pastor Colin Smith. I'm David Pick. Glad you could join us today. And Colin, most of us don't like to think about, let alone talk about, death. But as we heard just now, if we know Christ, there is good news for us.
11: Yeah, that's right. This becomes the great subject that cannot be spoken about. I mean, how false is that? Yeah. And a fear that's repressed is actually a fear that's increased. The only way to face fear is to look at it in the face and then to address it with the truth. That's what the Word of God does for us. Jesus Christ came to deliver those, the Bible says, who all their lives lived in the fear of death. Mm-hmm. Well, it's not the will of God for us to live in fear. So let's look at the triumph of the gospel as it relates to us at some point. This relates to every person. Nothing could be more important or relevant to all of us than this.
10: So join us if you can in John chapter 8 as we continue our message, Dying in Your Sins. Here is Pastor Colin.
9: Really, ultimately, only two ways in which any human being dies. We either die in our sins or we die in the Lord. Now, we really need to understand what these two things are about, right? This is too big to kind of gloss over. So let's ask this honest question today. What does it mean to die in your sins? What is that? And let me simply describe it this way. To die in your sins means to carry your sins into your death with you. That's what it means. To die in your sins means to carry your sins into your death with you. It is a terrible thing. And I'll tell you in a few moments how you can be absolutely sure it will not happen for you. Lloyd-Jones gave a compelling description of this in the message that I referred to a few moments ago. And I want to read an extended quote. I don't often do that, but I do this with great sense of purpose here today. I want you to picture then a person, and they're at the end point of life, and they're moving into death, and this person has not followed Christ and does not believe in Christ, and he doesn't know what's happening to him. He knows he's going forward. He feels he's going out. It's as if he's going into something that is strange and ahead and foreign, and he doesn't want to go, but he can't pull back. It's irresistibly pulling him in. He's dying in his sins. Listen to these words of Lloyd-Jones. He has an awful feeling that he is guilty. Suddenly, the whole of his past life flashes in front of him, and he sees that it was all wrong. All of his life, he's stifled his conscience, he's pressed it down. And suddenly, it asserts itself, and he begins to feel condemned. Worse is the fact that he is condemned in the sight of God and under the curse of God against sin. All of this comes to him now. He hadn't seen it before. But it's all clear now. The commandments he stifled and kept down begin to speak to him. Thou shalt not kill, thou shalt not steal, thou shalt not commit adultery, thou shalt love the Lord thy God and serve him only. He hasn't done it. And he's dying. It all comes back. He's dying in his sins. He's surrounded by them. He's in the atmosphere of them. That's his position. He glimpses into the future and he sees flashes of hell and torment and misery. He's filled with a sense of remorse, hates himself for the things he's done, feels that he's been a fool. He's lived his whole life without thinking of this. And he's going out. He's going on from this present world and into an unknown future. He doesn't know where, and nothing he has lived for can help him. And I believe Lloyd-Jones says at this point also he is given a glimpse of heaven and of glory, but realizes that he is not fit for it. It's clean, it's pure, it's light, it's holy, and he knows he wouldn't be happy there. He hasn't thought about these things. He's lived for the opposite. There is God in all his glory and all his purity, and there's all this worship. He sees it. It's wonderful. It's glorious, but he's not fit for it. And he can't go there. Friends, I cannot imagine anything more tragic than this, can you? To die in your sins. Now that leads to the obvious question, the question every one of us must ask and that I must answer clearly from the Bible for you here today. How can I be sure that that will not happen to me? That's the question. I know that I will die. Don't know when, don't know how, but what I need to know is that when it happens, I do not die in my sins. Look at what Jesus says. Do you see there in verse 21? It's very distinct. Jesus says, you will die in your sin, singular. Singular. One sin. What is it? What is the one sin that Jesus says in verse 21 people are in danger of dying in? Well, he tells us that quite clearly in verse 24. He says, I told you that you would die in your sins, plural, for unless you believe that I am he, you will die in your sins. Unless you believe that I am he. In other words, Jesus is making it very clear here that unbelief towards Jesus Christ is the one sin that leaves you taking all your other sins into your death with you. This is the tragedy of unbelief. If you do not believe Jesus says, you will die in all your other sins. Unbelief is the, as it were, master sin. This is the sin that causes a person to go into death carrying all other sins with them and upon them. Now, flip that round and you get the hope of the gospel. Unbelief towards Jesus leaves you dying in your sins. Turn that around. If you believe that Jesus is the Christ, if you believe, as Jesus says, that I am he, you will not die in your sins. Now you might say, well, I thought you might say that, but I can never quite figure out why is it that this believing is so important? Just you believe the right things. No, that's not it. Look, understand this. Here's why believing is so important everywhere in the Bible. Because faith is the bond of a living union that joins you to Jesus Christ. Through faith in Jesus Christ, you become his and he becomes yours. He becomes your savior. He becomes your friend. He becomes your Lord. He becomes your master. And when you belong to him, guess what? His home is yours. He opens it to you. And there's more. You see, Jesus, the Gospels make very clear, lived a sinless life. He is the only person who has ever done this. He is the only person who ever could or ever will. But Jesus lived and died without a single sin. And the Bible tells us, therefore, that he was uniquely qualified and able to deal with the sins of others. So that when he died on the cross, the Bible tells us that he bore our sins in his own body on the tree. That was what was happening at the cross. Or as Isaiah puts it, the Lord has laid on him the iniquity of us all. Now here's the marvelous thing. When you are Christ's and Christ is yours, Christ carried your sins into his death so that you do not need to carry them into yours. That's the good news of the gospel. They've been carried into the death of another. Christ carried your sins into his death so you won't carry them into yours if you are Christ's and Christ is yours, and that union is made through the bond of faith. So I say to you, and to everyone within the sound of this message today, believe on the Lord Jesus Christ. Give yourself to him. By faith, make him yours. Receive him. Embrace him. Follow him. And you have his word. You will not die in your sins if Christ is yours, because Christ has taken your sins into his death. How, therefore, can you take them into yours? They're separated from you. That's why we sing in an old, old song that some of you will know and others may not have heard, but it's beautiful. Living, he loved me. Dying, he saved me. Buried, he carried my sins far away. He took them away. He separated them from me. Bore them. He took them into his death so that I will not take them into mine. That's the good news of the gospel for everyone who is in Jesus Christ. You'll not die in your sins if you belong to Jesus. You will die in the Lord. And we'll look at that, God willing, next week and what it means and how glorious that hope really is for every believer. But the book of Revelation just says this: blessed are they who die in the Lord. All the difference in the world.
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9: Now let me deal with one very practical question by way of application before we conclude here today. What can you say to a friend or to a loved one who is not a Christian and is drawing near to the point of death? It's a very practical question. This is one of the most difficult moments for any Christian. Here is a person you care about deeply, a family member, a long-standing business colleague, or a friend, and you know that they have not believed in Christ, and they have not been following him. You feel that you should say something. He's going to die. But you really find it very difficult to know where to begin. And this is the most sensitive and the most delicate of all situations. And probably every one of us here will face that situation at some point, and you probably have already. What would you say? Well, we're all dependent on the Holy Spirit to prompt us in times like these. But we're also to be guided by the Scriptures. And I want to suggest to you very simply that you could begin with these words of Jesus, and you could, with great profit, say something like this. You could say with compassion and with affection, "My friend, soon you are going to be in another world. And Jesus said, I am the light of the world. Whoever follows me will not be in darkness, but will have the light of life." That'd be a great place to begin. And you could say, you know, there is another world that is very dark because Christ is not there. And you could say there is another world that is full of love and joy and peace, because Christ is its light. And you could say, I have so long prayed that you would be there. And you could say, because this is a moment to be honest, I know that you've not followed Christ in your life and you have not believed, but I want to say to you, it is not too late to change even now. You could say, Christ died, my friend, for sinners like us. Like us. And you could ask Christ to have mercy on you as I ask Christ to have mercy on me. Ask him to forgive you and to cleanse him. Tell him that he died for sinners and you're a sinner who needs saving. You could tell your friend, Christ carried sins into his death so that you would not need to carry yours into your death. And you could say, would you like to pray to Jesus Christ and to ask him to have mercy on your soul? And I could tell you stories about folks who have turned to Jesus Christ at the last moment of life. You know a great one from the Bible, of course, with the thief on the cross. A comment that was made on that story that always stays with me whenever I think of it. You know, two thieves on the cross here. One dies in his sins, one dies in the Lord. One was saved that none may despair, the other was lost that none may presume. And so my very last word to you here today is simply this. Do not put off closing in faith with Jesus Christ for another time. If you're young, it's so easy to say, oh, well, yeah, this is stuff that's for years ahead. Well, you don't know that. And nor do you know that your own heart will be open years from now. You're under the sound of the Word of God now. The Holy Spirit is at work in hearts now. Today, if you hear His voice, if in any sense you're connecting with the things of eternity, can you not see that the Lord Jesus Christ is drawing you to respond to faith in Him today? So I want to give you these words in closing that you could use right now as a prayer in which you close in faith with Jesus Christ, some words to make this your own. They're the words of an old hymn. Some of you will know them very well, where Jesus is described as the rock of ages. Rock of ages, cleft for me. Let me hide myself in thee. Let the water and the blood from thy riven side that flowed, putting your faith in Jesus who died for you, be of sin the double cure. Cleanse me from its guilt and its power. And if you will close with Jesus Christ in faith today, and if you will become his follower, you give yourself to him and he embraces you, then when the moment of your death comes, you'll be able to say these words from the same hymn. When I draw this fleeting breath, and when my eyelids close in death, when I soar to worlds unknown and I see you on your judgment throne, then, rock of ages cleft for me, let me hide myself in thee.
10: 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But it's not just Open the Bible programming you're supporting. Here's Open the Bible's Executive Director, John Martin, with a new Open the Bible initiative, taking the good news of Jesus Christ to prisoners in UK prisons.
12: Listeners might be interested to know where some of the donations to Open the Bible go. So through a mutual friend, I got to know Gaius Fillingham, who is the CEO of Daylight Christian Prison Trust, or Daylight for short. And Gaius and I were talking about some of the resources that Open the Bible has. I mentioned Colin has this first-person account of the story of the thief on the cross, Heaven, How I Got Here. That was a story that was relevant to prisoners, obviously. I mentioned that the book had actually been produced as a one-hour, one-actor filmed performance, and that was available, and would that be of use in prisons? So we produced a prison edition of Heaven, How I Got Here, the story of the thief on the cross. 150 DVDs were produced. We did it as a prison edition whereby we had Open the Bible and Daylight's logos on there, and Colin recorded a bespoke little epilogue to address the prisoners, point them to the prison chaplain, encourage them to speak to their chaplains to get more literature. We've heard from prison chaplains who said the video, the film has been well received. We printed a whole load of little booklets about how to get into heaven, how they can respond themselves. And those, again, were distributed with the DVDs. And there's a whole load more that can be requested for free. So donations towards Open the Bible can be sent directly into that ministry.
10: 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Colin, what's one thing you'd like people to take away from this book?
11: Well, I think that most of us feel that we need to grow in love, especially when it comes to loving those with whom we deeply disagree. But here's the question. Do you think it's possible for you to become a more loving person than you are right now? See, the thing is, if it simply depended on what you can generate from within yourself, the answer would have to be no. Our love would depend on our experience, and if we hadn't been well loved by others, well, we wouldn't be able to give love to others. But the good news is that love really can be learned. It's possible to grow in love, and God's Holy Spirit is given to every Christian believer for this purpose. So the thing I'd want people to take away from this is the wonderful hope that as you experience the love of God poured into your own heart by the power of the Holy Spirit, so you will be better able to love others really well.
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5: 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I've really enjoyed the uplifting testimonies, how God brought them through challenges. There were moments in my life at that time that I was also going through some of the similar challenges that these people went through, and to hear someone come through it on the other side and testifying of God's faithfulness was really very encouraging and helpful for me to go through those moments of my life. I believe that Premier stands for light. So the moment we allow light to shine, as the Bible says, when light shines, darkness cannot comprehend it. And so we need the light that Premier carries. And this, our younger generation can know that there is a station that they can access when they feel discouraged and down.
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9: Speaking the truth cuts through the fuzzy, vague, feel-good verbiage that often characterizes our talk. That's why I plead with all of us to learn how to speak truth, ideally in love. But if I've got to have truth without love, I'll take truth.
8: When someone you love is suffering, what do you say? Sometimes silence is a gift, but Job's friends couldn't leave well enough alone. In our last program, Chuck Swindoll introduced us to three men who traveled a great distance to comfort their broken, grieving friend. And then they opened their mouths. Today on Insight for Living, Chuck paints a portrait of their awkward exchange. It's a painful illustration of what graceless words actually sound like and the devastating damage they cause. Let's pick up the study in Job 15. Chuck's titled his message, Graceless Words for a Grieving Man.
9: Eliphaz speaks the second time. Actually, he throws his fist. They're called words. In chapter 15, he delivers a series of rebukes. These are graceless words for a grieving man. In case you wonder what they sound like, they begin with pride, verse 2. Should a wise man answer with windy knowledge and fill himself with the east wind The word himself is really in the Hebrew belly. Should he fill his belly with east wind? There's pride in verse 2, followed by insult. Should he argue with useless talk or with words which are not profitable? Indeed, you do away with reverence. You hinder meditation before God. Then there's guilt. For your guilt teaches your mouth, and you choose the language of the crafty, you deceiver, you. Your own mouth condemns you. So there's condemnation. And then in 7, 8, and 9, there is exaggeration and sarcasm, where one humiliating question after another is later asked. Verse 7, were you the first man to be born? In other words, you think you have a monopoly on truth and wisdom, Job? Were you brought forth before the hills? Do you hear the secret counsel of God? Has he somehow brought you into a corner and whispered to you his insights? You think you've got a corner on inspired information, Job? Verse 9, what do you know that we don't know? What do you understand that we don't? Verse 11, are the consolations of God too small for you, even the words spoken gently with you? He saw himself and his friends as speaking gently. Gently, referring to God, behold, he puts no trust in his, quote, holy ones. And the heavens are not pure in his sight. How much less one who is detestable and corrupt, man who drinks iniquity like water. Having rebuked him, he follows it with reminders of the fate of the wicked. 17 to 35. Job, because you're wicked, you writhe in pain. Verse 20. So there's pain all your day. You're getting what you deserve, Job. Verse 25. Because he, that's Job, you have stretched out your hand against God. You conduct yourself arrogantly against the Almighty. That's why. And Eliphaz backs away and stares at him with that glare. You are getting exactly what you deserve. You are getting exactly what you deserve. I tell you, I admire the 38 verses that follow Eliphaz's rebuke and unfair reminders. Job, in effect, says, you want to take the gloves off? I'll do it. My hands are covered with sores, but I'll take the gloves off. And I find four responses in Job that are admirable, and honestly, I do not find them shocking. Some of you may. First of all, he is disgusted with his friend. By the way, no extra charge for this little insight. People who are graceless don't usually connect the dots unless you are really strong in return. It just goes, whew. So you have to plan a blow right on the schnozzle, you know? You have to be sure that you get through, so sometime, bear with me, sometime you have to fight poison with poison. You have to be blunt in return, or they'll walk all over you and stomp you into the dirt. Job says, you are a sorry comforter. Speaking the truth cuts through the fuzzy, vague, feel-good verbiage that often characterizes our talk. That's why I plead with all of us to learn how to speak truth, ideally in love. But if I've got to have truth without love, I'll take truth. It's better with love, but truth is always best. Truth hurts is a familiar saying. But there are times its unvarnished, direct blows are needed. You know when you sometimes hear them? When you lose your job. And someone who is in authority and has the unhappy task of facing you with the loss of job, that person, if there's integrity, you know what I mean, if things are in place, it's appropriate, that person at that moment is telling you things you should never forget. He or she is cutting through the veneer and getting to the reason you have lost that job. And in this case, Job is saying, your words are wrongly stated. There's a bad motive. There's an intent that's tarnished. There are words used that are brutal, and I'm telling you, you are a sorry comforter. The second, after disgust, he's distressed. Verse 7. And if you will allow me, he is distressed at God. Now, bear with that. I know that's shocking for some of you to hear it, but it happens. He's talking about God. I think correctly, the H in verse 7 is capitalized. He has exhausted me. He even sees him as angry, verse 9. His anger has torn me and hunted me down and gnashed at me with his teeth. Verse 11, God hands me over to ruffians. Look at these guys that showed up. He tosses me into the hands of the wicked. Now watch this. It's like he's a rag doll in the mouth of a Rottweiler. I was at ease, verse 12. He shattered me. He grasped me by the neck and has shaken me to pieces, set me up as his target, verse 13. His arrows surround me without mercy. He splits my kidneys open. He pours out my gall on the ground and breaks through me with breach after breach. He runs at me like a warrior. That's the way I'm feeling, says Job. He is distressed. If you find fault with Job, it's because you've never been there. There's not a counselor who has been in the work of counseling very long before she or he meets up with someone who is distressed over the way God's treating them. They don't understand it. Remember, Job still doesn't know the plan between Satan and God. We were introduced to it clearly in chapters 1 and 2. Job never was in on that conversation. He doesn't know why one day the bottom drops out and tornadoes and fires and death and destruction and finally ill health and all of that breaks on him and God doesn't say a word to him. And he's visited with God all of his adult life. No wonder he's distressed. I have been through times, I'll confess to you, where I have just said in unguarded moments, God, what in the world are you up to? What is this about? To the best of my knowledge, I am not doing this wrong. I am not doing it for the wrong motive. I haven't gone into this to in any way please me or placate somebody else. I'm trying to walk in obedience and boom, boom, boom, boom. It's like you're driving home from work and you had a bad day at the office and a guy behind you runs into you. And the guy in the Ferrari in front of you, you run into him. Ferrari drivers tend not to like that when you hit them from the rear. And he climbs out of his car. When you get home, you don't have any milk. And your dog's hungry, and he's been gnawing on a cabinet. And your kids are mean, and they're gnawing on each other. And you're out of money. And you think, wait a minute. What is this all about, God? What is this about? And no answer comes. And tomorrow's worse than today. And next week is intensifying all of it, making last week look like a piece of cake. On top of all of that, you lost your job. And on top of that, I just could go on and on. Your imagination's as good as mine. Believe me, in the unguarded moments when the lights are out and the doors are closed and Swindoll isn't around to listen and nobody's going to tell on you, you think like this, or you are weird. You are weird. Don't tell me you're too spiritual to think like that. You see him running at you like a warrior. And of all things, he doesn't even tell you why. And so, you could guess the third reaction. He is depressed. He is depressed. Look over here at 17, 1 and 2. My spirit is broken. My days are extinguished. The grave is ready for me. Surely mockers are with me, and my eye gazes on their provocation. Eugene Peterson renders this in the Message. My spirit is broken. My days used up. My grave dug in waiting. I believe what brought Job to this point of depression, I believe it's best expressed in the Latin words, deus absconditus. I came across those words this week. Deus, D-E-U-S, is the word in Latin for God. Absconditus gives us our word abscond. What does abscond mean? Webster says it means to conceal, to depart secretly and hide oneself. He's gone. I can't figure him out. When I pray, I don't get answers. When I devote myself even more deeply to doing his will for all the right reasons, I continue to lose, and the heavens are brass. God has absconded with the blessings. Hold on tight. C.S. Lewis said it like this in A Grief Observed. Meanwhile, where is God? This is one of the most disquieting symptoms. When you are happy, so happy you have no sense of needing him, you will be, or so it feels, welcomed with open arms. But go to him when your need is desperate, when all other help is vain, and what do you find? A door slammed in your face, and a sound of double bolting on the inside. After that, silence. You may as well turn away. The longer you wait, the more emphatic the silence will become. Deus absconditus. It expresses the problem without any ruffles and without any literary lace. He's hit bottom. Disgusted, distressed, depressed, and finally, completely despondent and ready to die. Verse 11 of chapter 17, my days are past, my plans are torn apart, even the wishes of my heart. You know what that sounds like? My dreams are dashed, my hopes are gone. They make night into day, saying the light is near in the presence of darkness. Now look at this verse. If I look for Sheol as my home, that's the grave. Sheol is the Hebrew word for the place of the departed spirits. If I look for the grave as my home, I make my bed in the darkness. If I call to the pit, that's where I'm going to be dropped in my coffin. If I call to the pit, you are my father. To the worm, which is down there getting ready to eat on my body, you are my mother and my sister. Where now is my hope? Let's call this Job's Requiem. Will it go down with me to Sheol? Shall we together go down into the dust? One man renders, if all I have to look forward to is a home in the graveyard, if my only hope for comfort is a well-built coffin, if a family reunion means going 6 feet under and the only family that shows up is worms, you call that hope? No. If hope and I are to be buried together, I suppose you'll all come to the double funeral. You know what he's thinking? Everybody's talking about heaven ain't going there. Heaven, heaven, I'm going to the grave. You know what he's missing? You know what he's missing? He is missing what only grace can bring him. He has no grace from anybody around him. Nobody there to reassure him. He is totally confused. In an outstanding book, Disappointment with God, we read, once a friend of mine went swimming in a large lake at dusk. As he was paddling at a leisurely pace about 100 yards offshore, a freak evening fog rolled in across the water. Suddenly, he could see nothing. No horizon, no landmarks, no objects or lights on the shore, because the fog diffused the light. He could not even make out the direction of the setting sun. Now picture this. For 30 minutes, he splashed around in panic. He would start off in one direction, lose confidence, and turn 90 degrees to the right or left. It made no difference which way he turned. He could feel his heart racing uncontrollably. He would stop and float, trying to conserve energy and force himself to breathe slower. Then he would blindly strike out again At last, he heard a faint voice calling from the shore. He pointed his body toward the sounds and followed them to safety. Something like that sensation of utter lostness must have settled in on Job. As he sat in the rubble and tried to comprehend what had happened, he too had lost all landmarks, all points of orientation. Where should he turn? God, the one who could guide him through the fog, stayed silent. But Satan had challenged whether Job's faith could survive with no outside help or explanation. When God accepted those terms, the fog rolled in around Job. You could read Job's story, then breathe a deep sigh of relief. Whew. God settled that problem. After proving his point so decisively, surely he will return to his preferred style of communication, communicating clearly with his followers. You could think so, unless, that is, you read the rest of the Bible. I hesitate to say this because it is a hard truth and one I do not want to acknowledge, but Job stands as merely the most extreme example of what appears to be a universal law of faith. The kind of faith God values seems to develop best when everything fuzzes over, when God stays silent, and when the fog rolls in. Disgusted, distressed, depressed, despondent. The chapter ends. You know why I love the Bible? On this earth, everybody doesn't live happily ever after. That's a fairy tale.

0: Work doesn't get easier, it gets more complicated. Child rearing doesn't get easier. These people with babies 1 and 2 years old, they think they got it tough. Wait till they're 14. And wait till they're 18. Don't amen that. You know, it'll discourage the high schoolers. It gets harder. You thought you were fat when you got married. Look today. It gets harder. I always tell brides and grooms, enjoy the pictures. You'll never be thinner. Never. It's harder. We need grace. We need grace. Grace, grace, God's grace. We need grace to survive. We need grace to drive. We need grace to stay married. We need grace to keep a church in unity. We need grace, grace, grace when we are going under. Grace. Don't kick us. Don't hold us under. You know, if I call the shots, I would have relieved Job 5 minutes after it all had gone. You know, I'd have brought all those kids back to life. I'd have cut the lips off of Eliphaz. After 3 sentences, that's the way I'd do it. Cut those lips off, baby. If that didn't work, I'd take the neck, you know, just go after it. Who needs Eliphaz? But you know, you probably wouldn't mature a lot under my kind of style. You just enjoy the comfort. We'd all go on a motorcycle ride and have fun. As Cynthia says to me sometime, honey, if everybody handled things like you wanted, all we'd bring to the party is balloons. Nobody would think to bring the food. So the fog's rolled in. All hell is broken loose. Welcome to the human race. That's why the Savior died. That's why God gives us salvation, because we'd fouled it up. We'd come in our own works and be proud that we got there by our own effort, strut around heaven like a peacock. Hey, what'd you do to get here? How many sermons you preach? 40. I preached 80. Well, I preached 250. Graham, I preached 80 million. Then we'd all be there because of pride. Nobody will feel that they've deserved it because we get there by grace. Through many dangers, toils, and snares, I have already come. 'Tis grace hath brought me safe thus far, and grace will lead me home. Get it! Get it! Quit working for it. Quit laboring over it like somehow you gotta keep him on the cross and you hold him up and maybe you'll make it. Nope. Given our own way, we'd all be worse than Eliphaz. And so, even though Job thinks he's gonna miss heaven, even though he thinks the grave is the end, bless him. There is a tomorrow, and there is a way beyond. Thank you, Father, for your grace. Thank you for loving us when we're running away from you. Thank you for pursuing us when we don't want to have anything to do with you. Thank you for when you find us, for holding us close, forgiving us, understanding us, renewing us, and helping us to go on. We love you, Father. We learn from you, and we praise you. Blessed be the name of the Lord. In the name of Jesus, we pray. Everybody said, amen.
1: Grace. It's the word that holds this entire message together, and it may be the very word your heart needs to hear today. Chuck Swindoll has reminded us that life doesn't get easier, but grace makes it bearable. Chuck's titled his message, Graceless Words for a Grieving Man. It's number 9 in a 22-part collection of messages.

And to access these recordings on Chuck's study in the Book of Job, go to insightforliving.org.uk. Insight for Living is pleased to provide companion resources for any study Chuck presents, and this biographical series on Job is no different. For instance, Chuck wrote a practical book that pairs naturally with this study. His book is titled Finding God When the World's on Fire. Suffering has a way of stripping away every answer we thought we had. It challenges tidy theology. It makes us second-guess our confident prayers. Suffering tests the assumption that following the rules means that we're spared from heartache. Well, Job discovered something better than easy answers. He discovered a God who shows up in the dark, and so can you. Chuck Swindoll's book, Finding God When the World's on Fire, is an honest, Bible-based companion for anyone whose faith is being tested by real life, by loss, by illness, by uncertainty, by a world that refuses to settle down. We'd love to put this book in your hands. We'll send you a copy of his book when you include a much appreciated donation to support the ministry of Insight for Living UK. It's our way of saying thank you and pointing you towards the peace that only God can give. Once you're finished reading Chuck's book, you'll want to share it with a friend or family member. 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I'm John Pantry. 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
8: When you and I are worshipping God and our life is Christ-centered and God, listen, when He is overflowing in your life and mine by our conversation, our conduct, by our love and devotion to Him, you can't hide one of God's children. 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You can't cover the countenance of the face of a child of God who has learned to worship the Lord, who loves God, who cares, who's willing to give, willing to pay the price, willing to sacrifice their own person, their possessions, and all that they have to Jesus Christ.
9: Do you tend to view church attendance as just another activity in your busy week? 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Today, we continue Dr. Stanley's series to help us realize the importance of participating in the praising of God with other believers. Stay with us to refine your understanding of the church worshiping.
8: Would you turn, please, to Acts chapter 2, and we're continuing our series on the church and the title of this message, The Church Worshiping. And if you'll recall in chapter 2 that Peter has preached his famous sermon at Pentecost, and their response was, "Men and brethren, what shall we do?" And of course, 3,000 people or more were saved, lives were being changed. They were worshiping in the temple and also in the homes. And if you'll notice, beginning in this 46th verse, he tells us in verse 46 what was happening is they were worshiping together. They were breaking bread together. They were selling the things that they had, and they were having all things in common. And he says in verse 46, "And day by day," that is day after day, "continually with one mind in the temple and breaking bread from house to house, they were taking their meals together with gladness and sincerity of heart, praising God and having favor with all the people. And the Lord was adding to their number day by day those who were being saved." Now, the first function of the church is worship. That is a priority over evangelism and a priority over missions. Worship is the first function. Now, God wants His people worshiping together. He says, "Forsake not the assembling of yourselves together." And when you come together, He says, you are to encourage one another. What I want us to look at today, I want us to look at three facets of worship in the body of Christ in the church. And in this chapter here, in verse 46 and 47, here they are. First of all, the activity of worship in the church. And I believe, according to the Scriptures, there are two activities that are involved in true worship. That is, true worship is going to involve two activities on our part. And the first activity is, there is going to be praise of God with our lips. If we really and truly are worshiping Him, we're going to praise Him with our lips. All through the Old Testament, He says, let the redeemed of the Lord say so. He says, come, let us bow down and worship Him. Psalm after psalm, speaking of praising Him. So we praise Him with our lips. We praise Him in song. We praise Him in prayer. We adore Him. And so there are many, many ways to express that adoration and praise. Now, in the body of Christ, you and I must make room and allow for people to worship the Lord in the way God leads them. And if God is leading them, it will not be, they'll not be pompous, they'll not be egotistical, it'll not be a matter of pride, they won't be expressing themselves. It'll be an expression out of their spirit, of their love and devotion to Jesus Christ, whatever form that takes. It will never cause confusion in the body, nor will it ever violate the principles of this book if it is worship according to Scripture. But we cannot force other people into our mold. And you see, this is where we are. Most of us came out of a culture and out of a background that when you go to church to worship, you sit, you be quiet, you certainly do not smile, you don't raise your voice, you wouldn't dare clap. In fact, you just wouldn't do anything at all to make anybody feel uncomfortable. When in reality, there ought to be a freedom and a liberty in our worship, and that is exactly what is true in the New Testament church. They not only worshiped in the temple, the Bible says they were going from house to house, they were cooking big, wonderful meals and excited. They were eating, they were praising, they were singing, they were studying the Word of God. They were having a wonderful, beautiful, exciting time worshiping the Lord God. So the first activity is praise from our lips. The second activity is, listen, is service in our life. Lip service only and calling that worship is far removed from the Word of God. All of us know the 100th Psalm. Make a joyful noise unto the Lord, all ye lands. He says, come before His courts with singing, serve the Lord. Serving and praising Him are two aspects of worship. Our life is to be an expression of service and worship. In Ephesians chapter 1, look there if you will, and verse 12. In verse 11, he says, we've obtained a tremendous inheritance, having been predestined, listen now, according to His purpose. That is, He predetermined something wonderful for us, according to His purpose, who works all things after the counsel of His will, to this end. That is, this is what He's predestined, that we who were the first to hope in Christ should live or be to the praise of His glory. He says that He has predestined us to live to the praise of His glory, that our life should be an expression of worship and praise and adoration of who God Almighty is. So if we're going to worship the Lord God, we must praise Him with our lips, but likewise we must serve Him with our life. And how do you serve the Lord God? By humbling ourselves and serving other people. That's the way we serve Him. So he says true, genuine worship is going to result in the praise from my lips and likewise the service of my life. The second thing I want you to notice here in the activity is that there are two motivations involved in the body of Christ worshiping Him. What is the first motivation? Well, somebody would say, well, surely the first motivation is that you love God, and that is not the first motivation. Now, I want you to get this very, very clearly, and listen to me. The foundation of all motivation for worshiping Almighty God is knowing God. One of the primary reasons that there are many people who meet together, and they come together on Sunday, and they sit and listen to a sermon, sing a couple of songs, pray and give and go home, and never feel, never experience, never sense genuine Holy Spirit worship. Now, the reason is this, that so few people really and truly know God. There are lots of folks who have been to church 20, 30, 40, 50 years. They know all kind of facts about Him. But listen, you can know facts about God without knowing God. But to know Him is to know Him through a personal experience with Jesus Christ, whereby we discover the ways of God. We discover the principles of God. We discover the way He works in the human heart. We discover the love of God. We discover the forgiveness of God. We discover the majesty of God, the greatness, the omnipotence, the omniscience, the omnipresence, the glory. We discover the love of God, the mercy of God, the justice of God, the holiness of God, the righteousness of God, the attributes of God. Only when you and I begin to understand a little bit of who He really is, only then will we worship God. And remember this, that all worship that is not directed toward Jehovah, Yahweh, Elohim, Adonai, God, all worship that is not directed toward Him is not worship, but it is pure human superstition. And the world is full of superstition. And the occult, there's a tremendous amount of superstition. They talk about worshiping God. When somebody tells you they worship God and they're in the occult or this branch or that branch or the other branch, you ask them one simple question: which God is it that you are worshiping? There is only one God, and the only way to worship that God is to worship Him, the Bible says, in spirit and in truth. In spirit, not in flesh, in truth, not in error. So you see that the foundation of all true worship is knowing the truth about God. Now think about this. Once you know who He is by personal experience, He's not somebody just up there, out there, over here, in there. He isn't somebody you call on in case of an emergency. He's somebody that invokes something from you, because once you discover who He is, something begins to happen. You see, the man who comes to church week after week and does not know God, he doesn't understand why we want to sing and pray and go on and on and on and not go home at 12 o'clock. He looks at his watch, 12 o'clock, time to go home. Listen. When a man understands who God is, when a man is praising God with his lips, when a woman is understanding who God is and serving Him, we don't check the time, we check God. The focus of attention is God, not time. We're the ones who've come out of the culture and have contributed to the idea that you worship God from 11 o'clock to 12 o'clock on Sunday, and that's it. When true, genuine worship is anything and everything you and I do to the glory of Almighty God, in the name of Jesus Christ, in keeping with His principles, in line with His Word, it is worshiping God, because it is praise from my lips and it is service in my life. It can be done in the church building or standing at the sink washing dirty dishes. It is the attitude of the human heart, because you see, worship is an expression. It is an expression of worth that I place upon something. I value something. I praise that. It is worth something because of its value to me. Almighty God is worthy of my praise, worthy of your praise. He saved us, sustains us, keeps us, and has taken us to heaven. When you and I get down to the hard, cold facts of whether we know God and love Him and worship Him or not, friend, so many things that we talk about wouldn't even be in our vocabulary if we really and truly knew God and knew how to worship Him. The second motivation is love. Listen, the more I know about Him, the more I'm going to love Him. The more I love Him, the more I'm going to worship Him. The more I worship Him, the more I'm going to want to give of myself to those about me to share the life of Christ. You see, the very idea of people all over the world going to church, sitting, listening to sermons, and going back and thinking nothing about God until next week, that's not worship. Listen, when you and I assemble together to worship God and to praise Him and to thank Him and to give evidence that God is in our life, who in the world wants to run home worried about whether the stew is going to be burning or not? Listen, that's not worshiping God. Listen, when we are worshiping God, the only thing that has our attention is, what is God saying to me? Who is this God? What more can I discover about Him? I want to praise Him, thank Him, shout, glory, hallelujah, amen, glory to God. Or I may want to sit in absolute awe and absolute silence, not moving because I'm in the presence of Almighty God, and I don't want to budge. We express it in different ways, but I'm saying to you, when a man knows God and loves God, he's not concerned about anything else for the moment. You see, what we have to ask is, do we know Him? If you don't know Him, you're not going to want to worship Him. And if you don't know Him, you can't love Him. You can't love somebody you don't know. You may like them, but you can't love them. Second thing I want us to notice here is the attitude, the true attitude, the right attitude, the attitude of worship in the church. And if you'll notice what he says beginning in this 46th verse, because here is the attitude these people had, the true attitude of worship. Remember, Jesus said to the woman at the well, worship me in spirit and in truth. In spirit, not in the flesh. Likewise, in truth, we must know Him. Now look to see the attitude of these people as they worship the Lord together in the temple and from house to house, verse 46. Day by day, day after day, continuously, with one mind in the temple, breaking bread from house to house. Now, one mind, listen, a group of people, the corporate body of Christ, cannot worship God with a divided mind. We're not worshiping God if we're sitting here thinking about what we're going to do tomorrow, what we didn't do yesterday, and what I'm going to do this afternoon. That's not worship. I want to tell you, you can't worship God thinking about other things. You may be in a so-called worship service, but you are not worshiping God if you're wondering about what you're going to do next. Listen, to worship God, I must focus upon Him. Let me give you a little clue that might help you. When I get down to pray sometime and my mind's tossing with other things, I've discovered the best thing I can do is just stop and just focus my attention upon God and begin to review in my mind and heart out loud with my own lips the attributes of God. Thank you, Father, for your omnipotence, all-powerful, for your omnipresence, I'm in your presence. For your omniscience, you know all there is about me, so you can't be disappointed. For your holiness, because you are indeed holy. For your faithfulness, I can always know that you'll be there. And on and on and on I go. My friend, listen, it won't take but about 2 minutes of that, and your mind has been cleared of all the other junk in life, and you are focusing upon God and worshiping Him. Then you can get back to the minor things like your request and mine. You see, you can't worship God with your mind on something else. And the purpose of the sermon week after week is to lay one principle on top of the other so you'll know something else about God, challenge you, reprove you, convict you, lift you up, bless you, encourage you in order to do what? Not that you look at the pulpit, but that you focus your attention upon God. He and He alone must be the focus of our attention. Watch these people. Scripture says that as they met together, singleness of mind, breaking bread from house to house. They had a servant spirit. We're going to eat at my house tomorrow. We'll eat at your house the next day. Somebody says, we'll eat at our house tomorrow. So they were serving one another, breaking bread from house to house. They were taking their meals together, a sense of oneness, unity, togetherness, with gladness of heart. They were glad, joyous, and happy. Sincerity of heart, nothing fake and hypocritical about it. What they were feeling and their praise and their rejoicing was all out of a spirit, because you know what had happened? These folks had discovered something new about God that revitalized their whole faith. Pentecost had happened. The Spirit of God had come. Christ was truly resurrected, and they knew that they had suddenly launched that on a whole new lifestyle with the presence of the Holy Spirit in their life. It was their new knowledge of Christ, new knowledge of God, the indwelling presence of the Holy Spirit, motivating a love and devotion to Him. They wanted to serve one another and praise the Lord and share their faith. Verse 47, they were praising God and having favor with all the people. And the Lord was adding to their number day by day those who were being saved. There is an attraction in the body of Christ when the people of God are God-focused, God-oriented. Their lips are praising Him. Their lives are serving Him. Listen, there is no way to keep that to ourselves. When you and I are worshiping the Lord God, there is going to be that attraction. There's going to be that magnetism. There's going to be that appeal. There's going to be that attitude and spirit about us that will pull to not us, but to Christ within us, those who are seeking help. What is that attraction? First of all, believers are edified. The believers, God's people, began to be built up. The scripture says they were breaking bread from house to house, teaching the apostles' doctrine, having fellowship with each other, and praying and singing. These people were enjoying the presence of one another, the encouragement of each other, the teaching of one another. They were growing in their faith, growing in their understanding, hearing the testimonies. Can you not imagine the testimonies that must have been shared in that first New Testament church when they were meeting from house to house? I mean, all over Jerusalem, groups of people meeting together, talking about the fact of what Jesus Christ had done in their lives and what happened at Pentecost. Their new insight into who God is. The body is edified. When I understand Him, when I love Him, when I'm in the midst of worship, that ought to be the experience and ought to be the result of my worshiping Him. First of all, the body's going to be edified. Not only that, lost people are going to be saved. Look at that last verse. He says, and the Lord was adding to their number day by day those who were being saved. Listen, when you and I are worshiping God and our life is Christ-centered and God, listen, when He is overflowing in your life and mine by our conversation, our conduct, by our love and devotion to Him, you can't hide one of God's children. You can't cover the radiance. You can't cover the countenance of the face of a child of God who has learned to worship the Lord, who loves God, who cares, who's willing to give, willing to pay the price, willing to sacrifice their own person, their possessions, and all that they have to Jesus Christ. The third thing that's going to happen is so evident that God's going to be glorified. That's why He created you and me, to glorify Himself. And that simply means that Almighty God wants you and me to be a reflection of Him. Listen, what we focus our attention upon most is what we become like. If it's things, your life will become materialistic. If it is God, your life will become Christ-like. Now listen, the more I know Him, the more I love Him. The more I love Him, the more I'm going to worship Him. And the more I worship Him, the more I'm going to want to pour out my life into the lives of others. You think about this, if you will. Can any honest man or woman say, I'm saved, know the Lord, love God, without worshiping the Lord? And can a man ever rationalize or excuse himself for not giving to God, first of all, his life, his family, his possessions, his time, his talent, his gifts that God has given him? How can we ever withhold that? Listen, if Almighty God is God, He deserves my worship. And if I do not give it, what is my excuse? Let's pray together. Now, Father, we thank You and praise You and bless Your holy name. We bow before You in submission and subjection, willingly, voluntarily, and lovingly, desiring that our lips praise You and honor You and adore You, and that our life serve You by pouring ourselves out into the lives of other people. I pray in the name of Jesus Christ, Your Son, our Savior, our access to You, our hope in You, our better understanding of You, Your reflection of Yourself. I pray in Jesus' name that today that You will have spoken to every single heart personally, piercingly, unforgettably, that each one of us would have to evaluate to whom we really and truly belong according to our actions. And this I ask in Jesus' name and for His sake. Amen.
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8: When Satan had tempted the Lord Jesus Christ out in the wilderness, you recall he tempted Him, first of all, to use his power in the wrong fashion, that is, to change stones into bread. than to tempt the Father by casting himself off the high pinnacle of the temple and saying to him, well, the angels will take care of you, take charge of you. Then he said, in one last attempt to cause Jesus Christ to bow down to him. And each one of these was an attempt by Satan to cause Jesus Christ to yield to Satan's appeal rather than to be obedient to his Father. He said, look at all the kingdoms of the world. If you bow down and worship me, then I will give you the kingdoms of the world. Did you know that Satan has the same line he's always had? If you really want to have a good time, you do what I tell you. If you really want to accomplish and achieve and have position and fame in the world, if you really want to feel good, if you really want to have a great time in life, if you really want to experience the pleasures of life, you do it the way I tell you to do it. That is exactly what Satan did to Jesus Christ. That is to tempt us to bow down before something other than God Almighty.
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7: I'm Debbie from Leeds. 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And when you're driving, you can't read, you can't look at things, so by having the radio, you're giving me that opportunity to hear God's word in song, in word, and hear testimonies, and it's so, so helpful, and it definitely helps me. Yeah, this is something that I know makes a difference in my life, but other lives too. And I've got friends who don't know Jesus, and I just pray that if they find this station, that their lives will be transformed. So thank you. I am indebted to you, really, because it helps me get through some really, really tough days. And it's just so important for me. And I just wanted to let you know what that means to me.
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2: The church is a distinct group, and it's within this new society, this new ethnic group that emerges out of faith in Christ, that there is to be Christ as the master and love between all of us as brothers and sisters. This would be the death knell to slavery.
1: Today on Back to Basics, Pastor Brian continues his study in the book of Colossians. Join us as Pastor Brian concludes his teaching on Colossians chapter 3, verse 22, in a message titled, The Bible, Christianity, and Slavery. And now, here's Pastor Brian.
2: So, here's the question. Was American slavery comparable to what we find in Scripture, and was it biblically justifiable? And the answer on both counts is no. It was not comparable to what we find in Scripture, as we'll see in just a second, and it was not biblically justifiable, even though people sought to use the Bible to justify it, and we'll address that in a moment. But let's look at certain aspects of the American slave trade. The transatlantic slave trade was based on man-stealing, or kidnapping is the way we would refer today to man-stealing, which according to the Mosaic Law was a crime punishable by death. In Exodus 21:16, it says this, "He who kidnaps a man and sells him, or if he is found in his hand, shall surely be put to death." Paul lists kidnapping as a crime the law was given to punish in his first letter to Timothy in the 10th verse of the first chapter. So the transatlantic slave trade was based on something God considered criminal, which was kidnapping. Secondly, slavery in America was based on race. And not only on race, but on a denial that certain people were created in the image of God. Bryan Stevenson, the author of Just Mercy, he stated this. He said, "The great American evil of slavery wasn't the involuntary servitude. It was the fiction that black people aren't as good as white people and aren't the equals of white people and are less evolved, less human, less capable, less worthy, less deserving than white people." And that absolutely was the case with American slavery. It was that there was a sense that there was an inferiority, that the Africans were in some way inferior to white people and were to some degree subhuman. This is a fact. And so nothing in the scripture, as I said, ever points to the slavery issue as having anything to do with race or anything like that. And then thirdly, American slavery is often referred to as chattel slavery. And chattel slavery, although there was an aspect of chattel slavery in the Greco-Roman system, the American version of chattel slavery took it to a new level. Chattel means property. And in the American system, the slave had no rights whatsoever. Zero rights for the slave. They were 100% at the disposal of their masters. So as we've already seen, this was a contradiction of the law of Moses. Slaves, according to the law of Moses, did have rights. They weren't at the absolute disposal of their masters. Their masters had certain things that they had to abide by. So it's a contradiction of the Mosaic Law, but even more, it really is a contradiction of the spirit of the gospel. Yet, some ministers of the gospel, then and even now insist that antebellum slavery was consistent with Scripture. And there's plenty of historical evidence for this. There are even some, you know, well-known names in evangelical history, unfortunately, who embraced these ideas that there was a scriptural justification for slavery as it was known in America. But it's not that they just did it then. This is still, believe it or not, happening today. Just this past week, I read an article where a Christian theologian is insisting on the grounds of biblical infallibility and the revelatory ministry of the apostles that slavery was consistent with the gospel of Jesus Christ. God help us. I mean, that the fact that there are still people that are trying to insist that this is somehow consistent with the gospel, it's just hard to believe in this day and age that is still happening. But it is still happening. I want to quote to you from Frederick Douglass. Some of you will know the name Frederick Douglass. Frederick Douglass was the African-American statesman. He himself was a former slave. And this is what he said about the Christianity of the slaveholders of his day. And as we listen to what he said, I want you to remember that Frederick Douglass is a Christian himself. So he's speaking as a Christian, and listen to what he said. He said, "I love the pure, peaceable, and impartial Christianity of Christ. I therefore hate the corrupt slaveholding, women whipping, cradle plundering, partial and hypocritical Christianity of this land. Indeed, I can see no reason but the most deceitful one for calling the religion of this land Christianity. I look upon it as the climax of all misnomers, the boldest of all frauds, and the grossest of all libels." Wow. That is pretty profound. And that was the perspective of a man who was a slave, who escaped and was ultimately purchased out of slavery, a man who went on to be a great voice for abolition, a man who President Lincoln consulted with during the time of the Civil War, but a man who pulled no punches when describing the reality of his experience and the experience of the slaves at the time. So American slavery, far from being consistent with the Bible's teaching on the subject, was actually the great national sin of this country, the sin against Christ and humanity, Black African humanity to be exact. So there we have Old Testament slavery, New Testament slavery, and American slavery. So I said earlier that the teaching of Jesus and the apostles actually undermined the idea of slavery. Somebody put it like this, that the teaching of the New Testament was like a depth charge. And you remember maybe from the movies about the Second World War and the submarine warfare, and you know how the battleships would drop the depth charges at trying to destroy these U-boats that were sinking so many ships, and the depth charge would go way, way down into the deep and explode there, and then all of the effects of it would be seen. There was like the aftershocks of it. And that is what has been said about what the gospel has done. So to just summarize it, the teaching of Moses regulated slavery in Israel and humanized it. The teaching of Jesus and the apostles undermined slavery and set in motion its demise. How did the teaching of Jesus and the apostles do that? Well, Dr. Peter J. Williams of Cambridge University gave a tremendous lecture on this topic. And I just want to take the points that he laid out and reiterate them. So he says, first of all, that the first thing was the teaching about loving others as Christ loved us. So when the gospel went forth and the message of the gospel that we are to love one another, that was in and of itself a sufficient message to blow up the foundation of slavery. And here's an interesting and a very tragic bit of information about what was happening during the time of slavery in this country. Believe it or not, certain Christians understood the ramifications of the gospel in regard to slavery. They understood that if a slave became a Christian, they would be obligated to release that person because as a Christian, you could not hold your brother or sister in a state like that and require that kind of thing from them. They understood that. And some, even with that knowledge, they discouraged evangelism among the Africans. Because if these people come to faith, then we're going to lose them as slaves. So they insisted that they shouldn't hear the gospel because they didn't want to be put out of their workers in case they came to Christ. So they understood the ramifications of love one another as Christ loved us, that it in and of itself would bring the end of the slave situation. So that's the first point. The second point that he makes is that of brotherhood. You see, in the ancient world, like in certain parts of our world, society was so stratified. It was so divided and segregated that your brother was literally only your kin. Those were the only people that you would consider in that sort of a way. But when the gospel comes along and brings us all into the family of God under our Heavenly Father, and we all become brothers and sisters, this creates an environment once again where how do you oppress your brother or your sister? That's just not done. So think of it as a congregational gathering in the first century, and there you have people who are slaves, you have people who are masters, but the overall message is that we are all brothers and sisters. Brothers and sisters are seen as equal before the parent, right? So it was the teaching about this familial thing that God was doing in bringing together a new family. This was also an undermining factor. And then he brought out something that I never thought of before, and it's pretty fascinating. He brought out just the idea that we have in Scripture of greeting one another with a holy kiss. Now, I think oftentimes in our day, we look at that and that's not our custom. So, you know, sometimes we might joke a little about it or something like that. But Dr. Williams, he said this was very intentional. And again, this was a breaking down of the natural divisions that had developed in a society. Because the last thing you would do was cross a social barrier to give someone a kiss. This was unheard of. This is like the in the military, this would be like the upper ranks fraternizing with the privates and the corporals. That doesn't happen. They're kept separate. But the holy kiss would actually cross again those barriers, and it would be through the holy kiss that the message of equality would be being spread. And of course, Paul's teaching and the teaching here in Colossians that we looked at, bondservants, obey your masters in all things. Masters, give your bondservants what is just and fair. The apostles taught an equality among masters and servants. They understood clearly that they had an equal standing before God. And this again would prevent them from ultimately holding on to their slaves. And then over the whole thing, Jesus was Lord. Jesus was Lord over the people of God. Now, Jesus is Lord. The word Lord is the Greek word kurios. And that word also easily could be translated master. So when the congregations would gather, they knew that they were gathering to worship and to serve the master. So if you're a master, you know clearly that I have a master. And my master is also the master of the slave next to me. So the whole dynamic is being changed. And Peter Williams goes on and he concludes with this. He says, the apostles and the early Christians can't abolish slavery. They are not in a political position to do that. But what they can do is start a new society, a new ethnic group. They started a new society where everyone is free from sin and slaves of the best master there could possibly be, Jesus Christ. You see, we forget this, but the church is a distinct people group as far as God is concerned. There's Jews, according to the scripture, there's Jews, that's a people group. There's Gentiles, that's the larger nations. And then there's the church. The church is a distinct group, and it's within this new society, this new ethne, as the Greek would have it, this new ethnic group that emerges out of faith in Christ, that there is to be Christ as the master and love between all of us as brothers and sisters. This would be the death knell to slavery. And let me just remind our skeptical friends that it wasn't the atheists or the agnostics who abolished slavery. It was the Christians. The Christians were the ones who led the charge. The Christians were the ones who persevered through all of the difficulties and challenges and harassments and all of these things. Read the story of William Wilberforce. He spent much of his adult life, if not all of his adult life, battling in Parliament to end the slave trade. And he succeeded and died shortly after he finished that fight. And so that was true in Britain, and that was true in the United States as well. You think of a woman like Harriet Beecher Stowe, who wrote the book Uncle Tom's Cabin. And of course, this book would be the book that would shed light on just simply on the humanity of the Africans and garner the sympathy of many people, then would actually lead to the Civil War. And Abraham Lincoln acknowledged this small woman as the small woman who started this big war. And so it was through Christians that slavery was abolished. So here is my final point, and I want to make it in the form of a

0: and the misrepresentation that has come down through the ages from Christians, sometimes from church leaders. I think the greatest testimony to the gospel being good is the African-American testimony. The African-American testimony bears witness, because here's the irony in it all. The irony in it all, like we saw with Frederick Douglass, they rejected the hypocritical Christianity of the slaveholders, but they saw beyond it, and they could see that Jesus Christ was not anything like was being represented by the slaveholders. They could see through it, and Jesus became the hope of these people. The African church was birthed out of, the Black church that exists today was birthed out of faith in Christ despite the ill and brutal treatment of people, even in the name of Christ. That is the most amazing thing about it. Frederick Douglass said this, I'll quote him again. He said, "In Jesus Christ, I finally found my burden lightened and my heart relieved. I loved all mankind, slaveholders not excepted, though I abhorred slavery more than ever. I saw the world in a new light, and my great concern was to have everybody converted." So despite what he saw, he met Christ, and he knew that Christ was true, and he knew that Christ was the Savior, and he embraced him as the Savior. Josiah Henson is the man that Harriet Beecher Stowe had in her mind when she was writing the story, Uncle Tom's Cabin. He was the slave that she had in mind. And here's what he said about Jesus. He said, "Oh, the blessed and sweetness of feeling that I was loved. I would have died that moment with joy and kept repeating to myself, the compassionate Savior about whom I have heard loves me." So that's the reality. And the testimony of the Black church, the testimony of the multitudes of slaves who found refuge in Jesus despite the abuse of their so-called Christian masters. This is a powerful evidence to me that the gospel is everything it claims to be, that it is good, that the Bible's teaching is good. You see, Frederick Douglass read the Bible. He saw the Jesus of the Bible, and he understood that what he was seeing was not a representative of the Jesus of the Bible. And so today, when we hear things like what Sam Harris and others are saying, let's make sure that we don't just take what they've said and conclude that that's the final word on it. Go straight to the text itself. And as we've done today, I know it's been a bit of a lecture more than a sermon, but you know, we've walked through and answered the objections. We've shown that Old Testament slavery was different than what we commonly think about as slavery. We've seen that it wasn't the ideal situation. It was never intended to be. It was intended to regulate for a period of time. And we see that the New Testament, the teaching on the relationship between slaves and masters was necessary because of the cultural context. It couldn't be otherwise at the time. But as we've seen, the very gospel itself and the love of Christ and the fellowship that he brings to us as brothers and sisters, that was the dynamite that would strike at the foundation of slavery and ultimately destroy it.
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1: And so, as we close today, I just want to encourage you in a world that is opposing the gospel, in a world that's blaspheming Jesus Christ, in a world that's saying God is not good and the Bible's not good and Christianity's not good and the gospel is not good, know this. The Africans, they think that he is good. The African Americans, the Black church, they disprove the rhetoric of these skeptics.

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12: I think I'm going to enjoy this message more than you, this teaching. They call it watch night service, but our New Year's service is going to be at 7 o'clock. Somebody says, why'd you do that? Well, after years and years, after 40 something years of New Year's Eve services, the last 5, I was getting real tired and sleepy, and I didn't care about Happy New Year or nothing. I just wanted to go to bed, you know? And the Lord said, you don't have to have it at this time. I'm like, I guess we don't. Yeah, Lord, but the people. He said, there you go, but the people. Aren't you delivered from the people? I said, I am. We're going to have it at 7 o'clock. And we will send it out that late hour to the rest of the world. But as far as our church being here live, 7 o'clock is when we have our New Year's Eve service. And I'm going to talk about the dangers of convenience, because I saw something that's going to happen in the upcoming new year. Now, that doesn't mean you leave all your conveniences. It just means you ask the question, is this a time for me to sacrifice for the things of God, or should I choose convenience here? And it's going to be very, very interesting. And then we'll start the New Year's Eve. After the New Year's Eve, we'll start our new year, 2026, with teaching you about the value of living in the presence of God. And it's not just going to be mentioning the presence of God. It's going to be a practical teaching on how to walk in the presence of God every day of your life. Because we got to stop waking up to doing things to try to get the presence of God. We've got to wake up and be completely aware of the presence of God, that He's already there with us. And it's going to be based on this scripture that says, and they that know their God shall do exploits. And that's what 2026 is going to be like, exploits. You're going to be doing seemingly impossible things, but you'll not be able to take credit for it because you'll know that only God could have done this particular thing. Amen? Praise the Lord. So in between all of that, today I want to take the opportunity to teach on something I call living in the context of grace. Living in the context of grace. Father, we thank you for this another opportunity to minister to these, your precious sheep. Thank you, Lord, that revelation knowledge will flow freely, uninterrupted, and unhindered by any satanic or demonic force. Father, I pray that you will speak through my vocal cords and think through my mind. None of me and all of you. It's in Jesus' name we pray. And everybody said, amen. Did you enjoy your time of worshiping God this morning? Let's give the Lord a praise for that. It was so, so good. Okay, Matthew chapter 7 and verse 21. What I'm going to do is take you throughout the Bible, and we're going to deal with some things that a lot of the church has dealt with out of context. Now, here's what I want to warn you about this morning. When you believe out of context, and when you start understanding things out of context, and when you start trying to live by things out of context, your life becomes out of context. And the first thing that happens when you start living out of context is you make yourself available to the greatest false prophet in the world. And you know what the greatest false prophet in the world is? Fear. When you walk out of context, you walk in fear. And fear will start prophesying things to you that are not even real. Panic is a person that's walking in fear of something that hadn't even happened. And so context is king. You've heard us say over the years that if you take the text out of the context, you're left with the con. And there's just so much of that going on right now where people, I mean, honestly, God bless their hearts, but they're just so out of context that when they start living their life and it's not working, the major thing that they're facing is fear. The false prophet of fear shows up in their life because they're out of context. Now, I don't believe God wants us to go around debating the scripture and just only having an intellectual discussion about the Word of God. I mean, there are lots of things that all of us are going to be perfectly corrected on once we get to heaven. But my assignment is pretty, I have to do it. When I was teaching the law and I was teaching out of context, wow, the crowds that showed up. People were here at, what, Minister Haynes, 5 o'clock in the morning? They lined up for a 6 o'clock service, followed by a 7:30 service, followed by a 10:30 service, followed by a 12:30 service, followed by flying out of town to do meetings and flying back in on Friday. And it was something. And I asked the Lord one day, I said, I don't want to go to heaven and find out that I could have done better in my instructions, but one preacher warned me one time. He says, you got to be careful about preaching something different, because if you preach something different, everybody's going to think you're a false prophet, because you can prophesy something ahead of its time, and sometimes it's just not ready to be received. And so I went through my little journey of, you know, trying to figure this out and figuring that out, and I'm like a chef in a kitchen. The best way to find out if it's real is to go cook it, and if it doesn't turn out like it's supposed, like the recipe says, something's wrong. And I began to go cooking the recipe, and it wasn't turning out right, and something was missing. And I asked the Lord one day, I said, what is this? He says, will you become a student of grace? And I'm like, I thought I was a student of grace. I had no idea. I thought I had an idea of how to rightly divide the word of truth. I just read the Bible like it was one little seamless line all the way through, and I didn't know about dispensations that God dealt a certain way in this season, and he dealt a certain way in that season. And the truth of the Old Testament was different from the truth of the New Testament, even though it was both truth but the seasons had changed, and there was a progression that was taking place, and everything led to Jesus. And so I entered into this study, and I lost a lot of friends. I lost a lot. People left, and God asked me, are you the one, or should I look for another? And I started to say, look for another. There's a lot going on, man. But then you can't deny your own life changing. And that's the real authenticity of the gospel. If it's changing in you, not having a debate about it, but is it changing in you? Has something happened in you? And I begin to recognize that this amazing grace, who is Jesus, full of grace, was taking away my old want-tos and giving me new want-tos and rearranging my furniture and filling me with love and compassion. And all of these things started happening by the Spirit of God, not by my hands, but by the Spirit of God. And all I wanted was to know Him. My body was under attack with cancer twice. And in the middle of the cancer there, the shingles, and in the middle of the shingles, the blood clots, and all the weight leaving my body. And He just supernaturally, you know, He healed me. And I am here, alive. So I'm good. And I realized that my greatest deliverance was deliverance from approval addiction. My greatest deliverance was deliverance from people so that I could serve God. So this is going to be an amazing year, a year of maturity for you. So don't pray the prayer, oh God, put out the fire, it's too much for me. No, God's not going to put the fire out. He'll get in the fire with you, but He's not going to put the fire out. Oh Lord, take this away from me. Probably not, but He'll get right there in that situation with you, because there's something about when you go through something with God, you come out with a stronger, more intimate relationship, because you'll never forget that you went through it with Him. Are you listening to me?
13: Yes.
12: Oh, hallelujah. So let's look at some things that we've seen out of context and look at them in context so that you can see that you don't have to buy the con. But everything about Jesus, everything's got to lead to Jesus. If that prophetic interpretation is going to be right, it's got to lead to Jesus. Jesus said, these scriptures speak of me. Jesus said, even what Moses wrote spoke of me. So it's got to lead to Him. This whole thing's about Him. Let's start in Matthew chapter 7, verse 21 and 23 out loud together. Matthew chapter 7, verse 21 and 23. Here's one that's really been taken out of context, and we'll put the text back in there and you'll see what it means. He says, not everyone that saith unto me, Lord, Lord, shall enter into the kingdom of heaven. Now, for some reason, we automatically assume that it's talking about Christian people or followers of Jesus. Not everyone that says unto me, Lord, Lord, shall enter into the kingdom of heaven, but he that doeth the will of my Father, which is in heaven. I wonder what the will of the Father is. How are we going to find out what he means when we think that we answer this religiously and talk about all these definitions? I mean, he's very clear. Then he goes on, he says, many will say to me in that day, Lord, Lord, have we not prophesied in thy name? And in thy name have cast out devils. And in thy name have done many wonderful works. What are the wonderful works? And what do you have to do to cast out devils? Because I'm going to show you some guys today that cast out devils, and they were not even born again.
14: Yeah.
12: They were professional exorcists. And then he said in verse 23, and then will I profess unto them, I never knew you. Depart from me, you worker, you that work iniquity. Now, wonder what happens in the life of a follower of Christ when that scripture is applied to you. And you're thinking the whole time, he's talking to you. And then somebody comes up and he preaches and he says, you know, you better get your stuff together because, you know, you don't want to hear God say, I never knew you. Depart from me, you who work iniquity. And now you're going around like, oh, I shouldn't have did that. And oh, I shouldn't have did that. Oh, I wonder, is he with me? And the fear comes in because it's out of context. So now what is he talking about here? Let's do this verse by verse. Look at Matthew 7:21 again.
13: He says, not everyone that saith unto me, Lord, Lord, shall enter into the kingdom of heaven, but he that doeth the will of my Father which is in heaven. Well, the first question we need to answer is, what is the will of the Father in order to enter into heaven? What is the will of the Father? You can't play around with this or religiously just say anything. What does the New Testament say about, or what does the Bible say about the will of the Father? Well, go to John chapter 6, verse 40 in the King James and then in the NLT. John chapter 6, verse 40. We need to find out what the will of the Father is. He says, and this is the will of him. I love that. It just real plain. This is the will of him that sent me, that everyone which seeth the Son and believeth on him may have everlasting life, and I will raise him up at the last day. Question, church, what is the will of the Father? I mean, why are you so careful? You just read it. What's the will of the Father? A little louder. You put some confidence. Believing on Jesus, right? The will of the Father is to believe on him. All right, go back to Matthew 7 and verse 21. And so let's answer that. Matthew 7, 21. I'm going to be going back and forth, guys, so just work with me. He says, not everyone that saith unto me, Lord, Lord, shall enter into the kingdom of heaven, but he that doeth the will of my Father. The will of the Father is to believe on Jesus. And when you believe on Jesus, you have everlasting life. You enter into heaven. So he's not talking to people who believe on Jesus. He's talking to folks who are not believers or followers of Jesus Christ. All right, go to the next verse. Many will say to me in that day, I wonder who the many are. Many will say to me that day. Did I read the NLT on the last one? But you got it, right? All right. Many will say to me, Lord, Lord, have we not prophesied in thy name, and in thy name have cast out devils, and in thy name have done many wonderful works? Well, I'm thinking, because all of these, they're considering wonderful works. What are the works of Jesus? Wonderful works. Well, I mentioned to you, you know, they talk about casting out devils. I mentioned to you about these professional exorcists. Go to Acts 19, verse 13 through 19. Acts 19, verse 13 through 19. I don't think people realize that the devil can do some signs and wonders too. The Bible calls them lying signs and wonders. And so you got to be careful. When I first started church in New York, there were a group of people that were following a guy who was doing a bunch of lying signs and wonders. And I got with him and started just reading his mail. That boy ran. In fact, he went to another state. Because, you know, you recognize the love of God that's involved in this. Now, look what he says. Let's read this. He said, then certain of the vagabond Jews, exorcists, took upon them to call over them which had evil spirits the name of the Lord Jesus, saying, we adjure you by Jesus, whom Paul preaches. They didn't know him. So they tried to say, we cast you out by the Jesus that Paul preaches. All right, watch this, just to show you need to know him for yourself. Amen. And there were seven sons of Sceva, a Jew and a chief of the priest, which did so. And the evil spirit, I hope y'all caught that, who he was. And the evil spirit answered and said, Jesus I know. So now an evil spirit is speaking. And he said, Jesus I know. And Paul I know. Who is you now? Let me tell you something. When you're walking with God and you're a believer of Jesus Christ, every devil in hell knows you. Verse 16, and the man in whom the evil spirit was leaped on, the man of evil spirit was leaped on them, and they overcame them, and they prevailed against them, so that they fled out of that house naked and wounded. And this was known to all the Jews and the Greeks also dwelling at Ephesus, and fear fell upon them, and the saint and the name of the Lord Jesus was magnified, and many that believed came, and they confessed and showed their deeds, and many of them also which used curious arts. You know, same today, little crystals and sages and curious arts. They brought their books together, all the little magic books, and they burned them before all men. And they counted the price of them and found it 50,000 pieces of silver. And verse 20, if you'll go down there one more. I just wanted you to see that, you know, so mightily grew the word of God and prevailed. When it's real, no devil in hell can jump on you and run you nowhere. And in fact, you who are believers and followers of Jesus, you need to be running them out the house. They don't need to be running you out the house. Don't let no devil run you out your house. Oh, the plate moved by itself. Well, you can move the plate too, but don't let no devil run you out your house. All right, now, so let's look at the what are the works? What's the works? What are the wonderful works? Look at John 6, 28 and 29 in the NLT. John 6, 28, 29 in the NLT. What am I doing? I'm really showing you how to rightly divide the word of truth. Because what some people do is they'll take a scripture out of its context and try to use it to push their agenda. So these guys were following Jesus, and they were part of the miracle of the multiplication of the bread and the wine. And man, they got all stirred up because of the things they saw. And they replied, "We want to perform God's works too," indicating also from what they saw. He said, "What should we do?" Here it is, guys. Jesus told them, this is the only work this is the only work God wants from you. Believe in the one he has sent. Yeah, but you got to do something else. You don't understand. If you're busy believing in Jesus, the wisdom of God, the Holy Spirit of God starts leading and guiding you into all the truth. You don't have to worry about coming up with your own works. The works, what you should do, flows out of you because you believe in Jesus. You have to believe right, and then you'll do right. When you believe wrong, then you'll do wrong. I believe I'm the righteousness of God. Well, eventually I'll start doing what's right. But if you say, well, I got to start doing what's right in order to be righteous, you got it backwards. You got the buggy pulling the horse instead of the horse pulling the buggy. You got to realize I believe in Jesus. I believe in his finished works. I believe that I'm righteous. I believe that I'm redeemed. I believe in my new identity. And from that will flow the actions. We're so used to trying to get the action right that we forsake our identity and who we really are. The only work for God I want you to do is to believe in the one that I sent you. But religion is not satisfied with that. No, you got to do something. They don't think Jesus is enough. Jesus is enough. Jesus is enough. And you have to believe that Jesus is enough. Religion says you got to add to Jesus. We don't add to Jesus. Jesus is enough. I don't need to add nothing to Jesus. Jesus is enough. If I believe that Jesus is enough, he begins to add to me, and those good works start flowing out of me. I am his workmanship created in Christ Jesus. So my prayer is, Lord, teach me how to yield. Teach me how to follow you. And then in Acts chapter 16, verse 31, Acts 16, 31, look what he says here in Acts 16, 30. Look at how we're rightly dividing the word of truth so that we won't allow the false prophet of fear to enter into our life because we're out of context. Look what he says, Acts 16, 31. And they said, what? Believe on the Lord Jesus Christ, and thou shalt be saved, and thy house shall be saved. All right, what do I have to do to be saved? No, you got to go on a fast first. What do I have to do to be saved? No, you got to show yourself being good. You got to be good. You can't be sinning. All right. What do I have to do? Why do I need to be saved if I'm already perfect? What do I need to do to be saved? People have tried to just melt that down. Like, that ain't enough. That ain't enough. You just can't believe. You just can't believe. You got to do something else. You got to stop sinning. Well, that's going to be taken care of through my believing. You got to start walking in love. Well, that's going to be taken care of through my believing. See, you can't have union with Jesus and stay the same. You got to get united with him first.
12: Are y'all listening to me? And then let's go back to Matthew 7, 23. Let's look at what he says there. And then will I profess unto them, I never knew you. Depart from me, you worker of iniquity. How in the world can you even think that he's talking to a Christian? How can you think that he's talking to a follower of Christ? I'll tell you, I never knew you. Depart from me, you who work iniquity. And I can't tell you how many times I've been in a church and some guy tells me, all right, dude, you better watch out because, you know, God's going to profess that he never knew you. He never knew you because you didn't pray long enough. He never knew you because you didn't come to church but once a year. He never knew you because, and they start talking about all the things you do through your self-effort to try to accomplish what only Jesus has already accomplished. So is that true? No, look at John chapter 10. He's not talking to those who are born again. John chapter 10, verse 14. I never knew you. Depart from me, you work of iniquity. Look what he said in John chapter 10, 14. I am the good shepherd and know my sheep, and I'm known of my sheep. He says, I know my sheep. All right. I know my sheep. All right. For him to say, I never knew you, you must have not ever been his sheep.
14: Yes, yes.
12: But if you've given your life to Jesus, then you believe he knows you.
15: All right, yeah.
12: He knows you. Say out loud, God knows me. Say this out loud. I am righteous. I am forgiven. And I am complete in him. And I am known by the creator of the universe. He knows my name. And he knows how many hairs I got on my head. Look at, I'm known of him. So it can't be talking about that. I'm known of him. Look at 27, 28. And then I move on to the next one. 27, 28. John 10, 27, 28. He says, my sheep hear my voice. Now we got to get this. You know him. He knows you. You should be hearing him. He says, my sheep hear my voice, and I know them, and they follow me. And a lot of times, some of you will be shocked. You talking about, well, I've never heard God. I beg to differ with you. I guarantee you have heard from God. Yeah, I know. Yeah, I believe too. I believe every day you've heard from God. God's speaking to you. You know when you were driving by the house going to see Miss Lucille? And the Lord said, leave Lucille.
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5: My name is Peter. I am from Gateshead. 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And I just want to thank them for the work they're doing. 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And it's been a continual battle, but God has really used Premier Radio to bring me through dark times. 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And to give him the glory. 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I've got it in the car. I've got it at home. It's on the TV as well. I can just tune it into the TV. So it's the only mainstream Christian radio station out there. You know, it blesses me. And if anybody's hesitating, I would give it a go, like, because it's worth tuning into.
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7: 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Rico has given his whole life to preaching the gospel, and his heart's desire is to enable others to do the same. He places Christ at the center of Christianity as he opens the Bible for us today.
6: I can remember only one sermon from 10 years of compulsory chapel at school. I was sent to boarding school when I was 8. My parents lived abroad. I'm okay now, but thank you for asking. I've recovered. But only one out of 300 sermons. The headmaster of Downside Abbey, a huge Catholic boarding school in the West Country, had come to speak. He said, 10 years ago, when I was a housemaster at Downside, in charge of around 80 boys who lived in a boarding house, three young men woke me at 3 a.m. They were all 17 and in their last year at the school. They were white and literally shaking with terror, literally. They told me that they had been mucking about with an Ouija board in a study, and suddenly the words death had been spelt out on the board. And then all three of them were swept against the wall of the study and then up into the corner, the top corner of the ceiling, and then dropped back down onto the floor. And in utter terror, they had come and woken their housemaster. He paused and said this: within a year of leaving Downside, all three of those young men died. and I am convinced their premature deaths were connected to that night and to their dabbling in the occult. He concluded, and I just remember these words so vividly, this illustration. He said, playing around with the occult is like driving a car on the wrong side of the road. It can seem harmless and just fun, but one day, you will hit something fatal. Now, as a 15-year-old schoolboy, I believed the headmaster of Downside's story, not least because my father, having worked in tobacco in Africa, had told me similar stories about witch doctors and the curses that his employees had encountered. Now, I was not yet a Christian in those days, but I nevertheless determined that I would leave alone anything to do with the devil, occult, spiritualism, Ouija boards, tarot cards, astrology, whatever. And in doing so, I felt that I was walking away from the devil and from any malevolent, destructive spiritual power he might have. And it was therefore, some years later, having become a Christian, a great shock to me to discover that when it comes to the devil's strategy for the destruction of the souls of mankind, all he wants people to do, this was such a shock to me, is enjoy themselves. That's all he wants. He just wants men and women to be happy and to plod along happily in life, minding their own business. C.S. Lewis says it very cleverly in the opening letter of the Screwtape Letters, which is a sort of parody of a senior devil writing to a junior devil on how to get someone into hell. And he says, well, actually, the stream of immediate sense experience, people's feelings, is what we want them to live by. So spend your life doing what you want to do. And above all, look after number one for a change, as he always puts it. That's the great motto of Satan. Look after number one, just for a change. You look after yourself. That's his strategy as he seeks to send mankind to hell. And it is brutally outlined before us, can we see, in Ephesians chapter 2, verses 1 to 3. Let's have a look down. This is the spiritual state of mankind before Jesus Christ breaks into their lives. Ephesians 2, 1 to 3, and please be prepared to be offended. This is deeply offensive to mankind. As for you, you were dead in your transgressions and sins in which you used to live when you followed the ways of this world. Now, the ways of this world, that means society organized without reference to God. And of the ruler of the kingdom of the air, the spirit who is now at work in those who are disobedient. All of us also lived among them at one time, gratifying the cravings of our sinful nature and following its desires and thoughts. Like the rest, we were by nature objects of wrath. Do you see how the devil wants you to live? He wants you to gratify the cravings of your sinful nature, which is to look after number one and just enjoy doing that and please yourself. That's Satan's tactic. Please enjoy yourself. So the book of Job, if we just take a sweep through the Bible, begins with Job saying to God, Job only follows you because you've given him everything. Take that away and he wouldn't. He only follows you because he's got what he wants. He can gratify his sinful nature. Let's see what he does if he doesn't get that. Or take Judas Iscariot. He wanted money and the devil said, I can give you money, I can give you a bag full this week. Just betray Christ. Or Jesus' own temptations. What is the temptation? I will give you the kingdom, the power and the glory. Just please yourself. Have it for your own honor. And if the individual personal battle that we face is please yourself, gratify the sinful nature, or please Christ, what is the scale, the scope of the battle universally? Well, let's see that reality now as we flick forward, please, to Ephesians 6, to our reading. What is the universal scale of the battle, the spiritual war that is really going on in history? Please have a look as we look down. Ephesians 6 and verse 10. Do you think this is reality? This is it. Finally, be strong in the Lord and in his mighty power. Put on the full armor of God so that you can take your stand against the devil's schemes. For our struggle is not against flesh and blood, but against the rulers, against the authorities, against the powers of this dark world and against the spiritual forces of evil in the heavenly realms. So please see the three characteristics of the devil here. That's what we must see. His power, his wickedness, and his cunning. First, his power, verse 12. Our struggle is not against flesh and blood, but against the rulers, against the authorities, against the powers of this dark world. Can you see that astonishing word, rulers? That is the description of Satan here, a world ruler. So he has real power, according to Paul, and it is worldwide. So the devil here is a general with a whole military staff and command structure, rulers, authorities, powers, and spiritual forces with a strategy for this dark world. So first, he is a world ruler. Secondly, the devil is wicked. Can we see? We are told here of the spiritual forces of evil. Power itself is neutral. It can be used well and misused. But these spiritual forces have no moral principles, no code of honor, no Geneva Convention, no Queensbury rules. Can we see as we look down again, verse 12? But against the rulers, against the authorities, against the powers of this dark world, against the spiritual forces of evil in the heavenly realms. So the devil hates light, falsehood is his natural habitat, and he is out to destroy. He is an implacable enemy. And of course, you see, that's why he loves it when naively we just mock him and say, well, that's the devil for you. He's got you right when he wants you. And thirdly, please see as we look down verse 11, the devil is not only powerful and wicked, he is also cunning. Put on, verse 11, the full armor of God so that you can take your stand against the devil's schemes. So the devil seldom attacks openly. He is much more subtle than that, much more subtle. He's more of a serpent than a lion. And as C.S. Lewis wonderfully points out in the Screwtape Letters, it is as though he has a file on each one of us. Those of us used to spiritual warfare know that, don't we? He has an amazing ability underneath to be able to know what our weaknesses are, and we must guard against them. But we have an implacable enemy. And of course, his great temptation will always be, look after number one. Enjoy yourself. That's the temptation. So what do you believe? As the curtain is drawn back on history here, do you believe Ephesians 6, the devil is powerful, wicked, and cunning? Or am I just trying to scare you? Is that all I'm trying to do, scare you? To deny his reality is to expose ourselves to more of his subtlety. We will never even begin to take prayer seriously. We will never even begin to take prayer seriously. We'll never actually drop to our knees in our bedroom, fall on our bed and actually pray unless we believe we're involved in spiritual warfare. And if we do believe that this spiritual warfare is a reality, then can you see what is the first necessity? In verse 10, as we look down, what is the first necessity? Verse 10, it is, amazingly, a rejection of our own strength. So I am not to view myself like someone out of the Lord of the Rings trilogy who can sit there and battle spiritual powers myself. No, what must I do? Can we see? Verse 10, finally, be strong in the Lord and in his mighty power. Only the power of God can defend and deliver us from the might, evil, and craft of the devil. It is God's power which raised Christ from the dead and enthroned him in the heavenly realms, and which has raised us from the death and from the blindness of sin, and has enthroned us with Christ. That's where we are in Ephesians 2. So the invisible world in which Satan attacks us and in which we defend ourselves is a world in which Christ reigns because he is risen from the dead. That is the truth. So Paul urges us by prayer to draw on the power, might, and strength of the risen Lord Jesus Christ. Indeed, Christ's power against that of Satan is like, this is what it's like, Christ's power up against that of Satan is like a man wrestling with a ladybird. He is so much more powerful, but we must be strong in his power, not our own. And we mustn't have the arrogance of living prayerless lives. And that is why we pray. It's because the Christian knows he has an enemy, and because we know that we cannot handle the confrontation alone. And if you don't pray, it's because you don't believe in this battle. As Tolkien once wrote, it does not do to leave a dragon out of your calculations if you live near him. So that's why pray. Why pray? Because there is a spiritual battle to be fought. Secondly, in the light of this spiritual battle, how do we pray? We know why we must pray. We must get on our knees because there's a battle. But secondly, how do we pray? Verse 18, if we can look down. And pray in the Spirit on all occasions with all kinds of prayers and requests. With this in mind, be alert and always keep on praying for all the saints. You know, if you talk to the vast majority of people and ask, do you ever pray? They may well answer, as Spike Milligan did to that question, yeah, I do all the time, but I have no idea who I'm praying to. Instinctively, human beings pray. But what is the difference about Christian prayer? Can we see? It's in the passage as we look down, verse 18. The answer is Christians pray in the Spirit. Christian prayer begins with the fact that I am, Ephesians 2, dead in transgressions and sins. That I am led by Satan by the nose. That I gratify the cravings of my sinful nature. That I am dead. And therefore, in 2 Corinthians 4, Satan is described as the god of this age because he blinds people to only to be able to see this age. You've got friends like that, haven't you? All they can see is the house, the flat, the relationship, the career, the kids, the hobby, the holiday. So you speak to them of the Christian faith and you know that it's as though there are shutters on their eyes. Well, there are. Satan has put spiritual cataracts on their eyes. But then, as the message of Jesus is boldly preached, and that's what Paul is about, amazingly, the Holy Spirit of God breaks into the heart of an unbeliever as he broke into my heart. And as Jesus has explained to me, the Holy Spirit recreates my heart and gets me to see that Jesus is God. That's what happens. That is the miracle of evangelism. And I suddenly think, do you know, he's not just a swear word or a figure of history or a great moral teacher. He is Lord and God. And I look at the cross and I think, how could I have trampled over the cross? He really died for me when he died. As he was up on that cross, he paid in death and blood for me. Now, why does that happen? It happens because I am in the Spirit. Because the Holy Spirit has done a miracle and caused me to see who Jesus is and why he died. You hear Jesus Christ being taught, and the Holy Spirit does the great work underneath of recreating your heart. And that's why you can pray in the Spirit. Prayer is given to you by the Holy Spirit. And that leads us on in the verse if we look down. You see, please see how our external life must have a deep internal groundwork of prayer. I don't know what is under the iceberg in your life. I don't know if you're someone who is serious about prayer or not. But this verse is serious. Please see the comprehensive use of the word all in the passage. Let's have a look down. Just see it for yourself. And pray in the Spirit on all occasions. On all occasions. So that means regularly and constantly. It's an ongoing abiding in Christ. Look down verse 18. With all kinds of prayers and requests. So there are many varied forms of prayer. There is praise and thanksgiving and confession and meditation. There is the arrow prayer as we go through our daily lives. Verse 18. With this in mind, be alert and always keep on praying for all the saints. Be alert. There is an enemy. There is a battle. It is a battle for you to pray with your sinful nature. I'm alert. But it's not just have a look. Can we see as we look down a private war? Can we see, be alert and always keep on praying for all the saints? I'm not in just a private spiritual conflict. This isn't just my own private battle with the principalities and powers. No, I must pray that others may be able to stand firm and persevere. Do you pray for me? Do I pray for you? We're called to. Because you see, we're all members of one body. We're units in one army. We're part of the same battle line. So what happens to my comrades matters. And I'm part of that in prayer. I really do need to pray to be authentic. And of course, it takes me away from thinking of myself. I was reading this book, The Christian Soldier, by Dr. Martin Lloyd-Jones, preparing for this sermon. He was the great Welsh preacher of the 50s and 60s. And he writes this blistering passage, which caused me nearly to fall on the floor in repentance. He says this: our ultimate position as Christians is tested by the character of our prayer life. Our ultimate position as Christians is tested by the character of our prayer lives. And of course, Jesus modeled this. Time and again, he is away for a night of prayer. He would rise at a great while before dawn in order to pray. It's all over Mark's gospel, go through. He found this to be essential to his ministry. And it's not surprising that in Luke 18, verse 1, we read these words: then Jesus told his disciples a parable to show them that they should always pray and not give up. And Lloyd-Jones, a doctor, you know, he's fascinating because he realizes, he gets inside the frailty of our human emotions. He gets inside the fact that you and I go up and down in life and it is a battle to keep going and we feel isolated. And he says, pray. Pray so that you will stand firm and persevere. And if you are somebody who really finds that the emotions go up and down as I find, pray. Lloyd-Jones puts it bluntly, we must always pray or else we will give up. So the authentic Christian life, you see, it's not learning a set of doctrines and walking along with other people who also happen to share them. It's not simply humanitarian service, though that is incredibly important. It is a walk, a supernatural walk with a living, dynamic, speaking God. And the issue is, are we, Mark 4, choked by life's worries, riches, and pleasures so that we only play at prayer? Alf Stanway, the great Australian bishop, said prayer is the

And lastly, as we draw to a close, what to pray. Verse 19, can we see what to pray as we come back to verse 19? Pray also for me. Paul is begging that they pray for him too. He's not too proud to not ask for prayer. Pray also for me that whenever I open my mouth, words may be given me so that I may fearlessly make known the mystery of the gospel for which I am an ambassador in chains. Pray that I may declare it fearlessly as I should. Do you see what he says here? He says, pray for two things, for courage and for clarity. As the gospel goes out, for each one of us, but particularly for Christian preachers. And you see here the almost panic in Paul, because he knows his own fear. He knows that when he went to Corinth, he went in fear and trembling. So he says, do you see, he says it, verse 19, pray, I'll fearlessly proclaim the gospel, and it's as though they haven't heard. So he repeats it, verse 20, pray, I may declare it fearlessly as I should. And it's no wonder. Because do you remember where Paul is? He is, look down, can we see? Verse 20, an ambassador in chains. It is his proclamation of the gospel that means he is now chained to a Roman soldier. But yet, he does not ask us to pray, and this is very striking, for comfort, protection, or release. That's what I'd pray. No. He says, pray that I will have the courage to continue to proclaim the gospel to the soldier next to me, to Onesimus, the slave who was converted in prison, to whoever. Speaking about Christ had got him into prison. It had made him enemies. And yet he said, I will continue to proclaim. And I think as he says twice, pray I'll proclaim it fearlessly. Pray I will. Having just written of Satan, he's used to Satan whispering in his ear. Are you used to this? He's used to him saying, this just isn't worth it. Others will tell people about Jesus. You don't have to. Have a quiet life. Retire. Just get out of the fight. Get out of the war. Concentrate on your tent-making career or whatever. So Paul asks for courage. You see, he is not prepared, even in prison, to say, well, I'm now going to take some time out in the harbour. I'll avoid the rough seas. He says, no, pray that I'll declare it fearlessly. And then he looks for an opportunity to speak. And you know, sadly, there are many, many Christians who spend their life in the harbour. They say other people can tell, but I know this will lead to conflict, so I'm not going to. Well, let Paul rebuke us. And if I may speak as an evangelist, I often go through terrible fear. Do you know, I've got a talk that I used to give, and it's a talk just at a sort of dinner party type meal. And in the talk, I say, this is Jesus Christ. He is the answer to death, to meaning, to selfishness. I commend him to you. And I found that when I gave that talk, people liked it and they shook my hands afterwards and I went off into the night and there wasn't friction. And then when I realized that what I actually had to say was this, this is Jesus Christ. He is the answer to death, meaning, and selfishness. But because he is answer to those things, it proves that he is Lord and God, and he will raise us and judge us. When I said that, well, then there was conflict. One or two wanted a booklet. They wanted to go further. Others never wanted to speak to me again. Pray for courage, because if Paul is fearful, we all are, and I certainly am. Secondly, pray for clarity. Can we see as we look down? Pray also for me that whenever I open my mouth, words may be given for me. Apollos was the great speaker. He was the articulate one. Paul in Corinth, well, they complained that he was so bad, so inarticulate, so unimpressive. And he says, just pray that I'll be able to be clear. I just want to explain Christ clearly. And of course, it's so important because 2 Corinthians 4, verse 5, we preach Christ. And then verse 6, God opens blind eyes. But I must preach the faithful truth of Christ. And he says, pray for clarity. There are many brave preachers, but they're rambling. They're not clear. There are many that are clear, but they're cowards. Pray that actually we will personally and as preachers and as teachers be both clear and courageous. Well, I must finish. Why pray? Because we have an enemy
We cannot face alone. We need Christ's power. And if you are not on your

0: knees, you are naive about the devil. Secondly, how to pray continually. There must be a prominent framework of prayer that undergirds our lives, the hidden lives that no one can see. Make this a priority to pray for all the saints. And thirdly, what to pray? Well, pray for clarity and courage so that the message of Christ will go out. And as it goes out, the wonderful miracle of new birth will take place.
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5: 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Trust also in me.
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7: 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Listen to my words, Lord. Consider my lament. Hear my cry for help, my King and my God. For to you I pray. In the morning, Lord, you hear my voice. In the morning I lay my requests before you and wait expectantly. For you are not a God who is pleased with wickedness. With you, evil people are not welcome. The arrogant cannot stand in your presence. You hate all who do wrong. You destroy those who tell lies. The bloodthirsty and deceitful you, Lord, detest. But I, by your great love, can come into your house. In reverence I bow down towards your holy temple. Lead me, Lord, in your righteousness because of my enemies. Make your way straight before me. Not a word from their mouth can be trusted. Their heart is filled with malice. Their throat is an open grave. With their tongue they tell lies. Declare them guilty, O God. Let their intrigues be their downfall. Banish them for their many sins, for they have rebelled against you. But let all who take refuge in you be glad. Let them ever sing for joy. Spread your protection over them, that those who love your name may rejoice in you. Surely, Lord, you bless the righteous. You surround them with your favour as with a shield.
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0: Today's Living Light Reflection was written by Ian Moore.
1: Our theme today is Judge Not. And we're reading Luke chapter 18, verse 9. To some who were confident of their own righteousness and looked down on everyone else, Jesus told this parable. There is only one who has the right to look down on others, and that is God. Yet he chooses not to. The Apostle Paul writes in Philippians chapter 2, verses 6 and 7, that Jesus, who being in the very nature God, did not consider equality with God something to be used to his own advantage. Rather, he made himself nothing by taking the very nature of a servant. Jesus' attitude was to serve, not to assert his divine rights or use his power for personal gain. He chose not to hang on to his status, but to empty himself, taking the form of a servant and becoming human. In order to look down on someone, I must first elevate myself. The Pharisee in our parable attempted this by climbing a ladder of self-righteousness and puffed up egos. He considered himself as the bee's knees and others as inferior. This arrogant and haughty spirit is an anathema to the kingdom of God. Such thinking shows a dismissive attitude towards others. I am so thankful this is not one of God's character traits. Otherwise, I would not be sitting here now writing this. It is so easy to make judgments based on minimum information. We must learn to see others through the eyes of Jesus, not the filter of our own wounds and inadequacies. May God bless you as you find your rest in Him. And let's pray. Father in heaven, may we humble ourselves under your mighty hand, that you may lift us up in due time. 1 Peter chapter 5, verses 6 to 7. Amen.
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Karen Collection, and I'll be right there starting off today's Gospel Tonight show here on Premier Gospel and Premier Christian Radio with me, Ecosia DF. It is Monday, the 24th of August. It's the last week of the month of August. My goodness, I can't believe we're going to be crossing over to September before we know it. And before we blink our eyes, family, it's going to be Christmas. If you are tuning into Premier Gospel for the very, very first time today, you are so very welcome.

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0: Stellar Award winner JJ Hurston and Youthful Praise featuring Tamla Hurston, that was Lifted Up. And before that, you heard the launch of Rain from the Mississippi Mass Choir. It's about 20 minutes past 11 o'clock. Fam, you're with moi, KCADF. This is Gospel Tonight on Premier Gospel and Premier Christian Radio. So it is time for our scripture of the hour. Psalm 116 verses 1 and 2. I love the Lord, for he heard my voice. He heard my cry for mercy. Because he turned his ear to me, I will call on him as long as I live.
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4: Yeah.
2: Why would I thought it was you?
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4: Because, no, see, I'm going to, can I speak? Tara, you heard her today. She talks enough. So she's, oh, she, you know what? She speaks, then she thinks. That's why she apologizes
2: more. I need more from both of you. Why in, Tara?
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Now, family, this is definitely my prayer for you every single day, that it will rain down, it will pour blessings upon you. You know, the scripture says in Zechariah 10:1 that we should ask the Lord for rain in the time of the latter rain. And family, when you look out your window right now, I know it's not raining, right? The sun is shining ever so brightly. It is scorching out there. I actually popped out a short while ago and I was like, my goodness, it is so hot. But you know, when you look out your window and the dark clouds are rolling in, you don't just see a dreary day. I want you to see a spiritual reminder. In our daily lives, we treat rain like inconvenience because it ruins our wigs. Yes, it ruins our hair. It slows down traffic. It changes our outdoor plans. I mean, sometimes it even affects travel arrangements because the trains and the buses don't work. But in God's kingdom, rain is never, ever a penalty. It's a provision. The earth can produce all the seed that it wants, but without rain, nothing is going to grow. Pastor William McDowell always says something, rain only matters to those who have seed in the ground. So right now, I know you might be in a dry season. You've been planting, praying, waiting on a breakthrough. But family, I came to tell you to stop cursing the storm that you're in, because the very rain you're complaining about is the exact thing required to bring harvest to your life. God doesn't send the rain to drown you. No, he sends it to water what is already on the inside of you. So if it's raining in your life right now, stretch out your hands and thank him for the soak, because your growth is right around the corner.

So family, anytime the enemy screams lies down your ears, I want you to shout back at him and let him know that you are worth it because of you. Yes, you family, God sent his only begotten son to come all the way from glory down to Calvary to die a gruesome, painful, shameful death that you might be reconciled back to him. You are worth it.

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I'm pastor and author Tom Nelson, and in my new podcast, God's Work, we're going to completely change how you think about your job. 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

Jonathan Nelson featuring Purpose. My name is Victory. You may not feel as though you have the victory, but we are people of faith. We speak for the things that are not as though they are. We walk by faith and not by sight. We don't wait to see things in the physical before we declare it to be. We just speak the word of God and we are victorious. My name is Victory. Family, I've still got a Bible story coming up. But first, I want to let you know how you can get your kids a free trim and free natural hair braiding before they head back to school. So Premier is partnering with Kem's Unisex Salon in Birmingham, and they are giving 4 free trims a day from 10 a.m. Wednesday the 26th of August to Friday the 28th of August, 6 p.m. That's on Friday. They're also offering free braiding and natural hair styling for quite a number of young people. They're also offering 50% off medium, not less, box braids, fillini braids, and goddess braids. They've got limited slots available, so you do have to call up. And when you call up, just say you're booking with Premier Gospel.

0: His strength will meet you. His joy will meet you right where you are. His peace, his love. And I just believe his favor's gonna meet you too. He'll meet you on the floor and pick you up and stand you on your feet. Because he comes that you might have life and have it more abundantly. Anybody believe that? Somebody lift up a praise right there. Yes, Lord.
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2: Now when Jesus returned, a crowd welcomed him, for they were all expecting him. Then a man named Jairus, a synagogue leader, came and fell at Jesus' feet, pleading with him to come to his house, because his only daughter, a girl of about 12, was dying. As Jesus was on his way, the crowds almost crushed him, and a woman was there who had been subject to bleeding for 12 years, but no one could heal her. She came up behind him and touched the edge of his cloak, and immediately her bleeding stopped. "Who touched me?" Jesus said. When they all denied it, Peter said, "Master, the people are crowding and pressing against you." But Jesus said, "Someone touched me. I know that power has gone from me." Then the woman, seeing that she could not go unnoticed, came trembling and fell at his feet. In the presence of all the people, she told why she had touched him and how she had been instantly healed. Then he said to her, "Daughter, your faith has healed you. Go in peace."

Gemma and Dolly's Victory, starting off the second hour of Gospel Tonight here on Premier Gospel and Premier Christian Radio. I feel that we have a kind of theme going today, right? This is the second song in 30 minutes about victory. So I guess that's a word for you. You have the victory. But family, you know we love to start off the second hour with the word of prayer, committing the day, the brand new day, into God's hands. Father, we thank you for this day. We thank you for your love, your mercy, your kindness, Lord. We thank you for making a way where there seemed to be no way. We thank you for daily loading us with good things. We thank you that every good and perfect gift comes from you, O God. You are good and your mercies endureth forever, Lord. You are kind. There's none like unto thee. Lord, we just pray that today you would have your way, God. We pray that, Lord, your presence would be so evident in our lives, O God. And above all, we pray that we will be the hands and feet of Jesus wherever we find ourselves. Amen.

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Speaking of Called Up Music, he's got a brand new project out. It is called Rooms, a 7-track project on the Integrity Music label. 7 songs, 21 minutes. I know, it's not long enough, is it? But you want to check it out, get it from Amazon, Spotify, iTunes, or wherever you get your great gospel music.

see the presence of God, man, I walk with it. 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

0: balls out. 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But only for 6 weeks. 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September will roll around before we know it. So this August, we're helping you and the kids get ready to go back to school.
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0: Nima Blaze teamed up with Ellie Limebear on that one, Joy. And before that, you heard Different Posture from TT and T Supreme. We haven't really had new music from T Supreme ever since he got married, but it's okay. He's allowed to enjoy his marriage. Family, Premier is partnering with Kem's Unisex Salon in Birmingham. You heard about that earlier on, I did tell you. But we are also partnering with Chic Unique in Brixton to offer free braids on all natural hairstyles from Monday the 24th, which is today, till Friday the 28th of August. 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We want to help parents. 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So we thought if we can help get them a free trim or get their hair braided, that would be something, wouldn't it? Family, there are limited slots available, so we need you to call up ASAP. And when you do call, just say you're booking with Premier Gospel.
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You just heard One Voice's tune, Let It Be. Family, it's coming up to 12:30, and you know I love encouraging you anytime I'm on air. Today I want to remind you that God is bigger than the wall you are facing right now. So before Jericho fell, God gave Israel a battle plan with no weapons in it. No military strategy, no siege equipment, no logical path to victory. He told an entire nation to march around a walled city, considered the greatest fortress of its time, once a day for 6 days, and on the seventh day, seven times, and then shouts. Now family, that is not a strategy. That is obedience.

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Great collaboration there. UK Gospel was Esther Durin and Adi Josh. That was Kosoba Bire. So, you know, it is about that time of the year when your mind is cast ahead to the autumn, and perhaps part of your reflection is on whether to look for a new job or not. If you'd like to work for a Christian charity, church or organization, lots of them are hunting for someone like you right now. 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New jobs are added weekly, so do keep coming back.

Darren Evans Henry, that was Vacancy. Before that, Travis Green smash hit Intentional. And that is a wrap. That's all I got time for. But you know, I love sharing quotes, right? So I want to share this quote from Eleanor Roosevelt. The future belongs to those who believe in the beauty of their dreams. Family, before I sign out, I want to encourage you to keep on dreaming. Even if it seems and looks absolutely impossible, I don't want you to give up. I don't want you to ever lose faith. I want you to trust in the one who planted that seed, that dream in your heart, knowing that he can watch over it, he will water it, and he will cause it to flourish. That dream will come to pass. I want you to believe that word. Family, thank you for rocking with me, OKC, DF. I'll be back again same time tomorrow.

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6: We are hard-pressed on every side, but not crushed. Perplexed, but not in despair. Persecuted, but not abandoned. Struck down, but not destroyed. Therefore, we do not lose heart. Though outwardly we are wasting away, yet inwardly we are being renewed day by day. For our light and momentary troubles are achieving for us an eternal glory that far outweighs them all. So we fix our eyes not on what is seen, but on what is unseen. For what is seen is temporary, but what is unseen is eternal.
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8: The top stories this hour. Police investigating a crash on the wrong side of the A66 on Teesside say five young men who died may have had links to organised crime. Their VW hit a patrol car, also killing two officers. 12 people have been arrested over alleged criminal activity in the hours beforehand. Detectives say there's no evidence anything was being filmed for TikTok. Police commentator Graham Wetton says that update's important.
9: There's been a lot of posts I've seen on social media linking some of the occupants of the Passat to previous incidents where they've posted videos. For many, it's a natural assumption to think that this was the same sort of thing again, but clearly Cleveland police have identified there was criminal activity taking place, there was more than one vehicle involved, and that's why they've put that very important clarification out now.
8: A man's been charged with murder after a woman died in a house fire in West London. Eight others were injured following the blaze in Hounslow last Wednesday. Former world snooker champion Graham Dott's been found guilty of sexually abusing two children of primary school age in the 90s and 2000s. Police Scotland have described him as a dangerous individual. A share of nearly £10 billion has been allocated to councils and housing associations in England to build affordable homes. Most will be for social rent, and more than £2 billion going to mayoral areas outside London. If you're grabbing a coffee, you may be getting more or less caffeine in it than you realise. Which has looked at beverages sold at some major chains. At one, a medium cappuccino contains almost 3.5 times as much as the same drink at another outlet. Nutritionist Shefali Loth thinks there should be more information.
10: For most people, around 400 milligrams a day of caffeine is the safe recommended amount. If you're pregnant, that goes down to 200 milligrams, so half of the standard amount. And actually, a lot of the coffees that we looked at exceed that even in one drink.
8: And Chelsea have beaten Fulham 3-2 in the Premier League's West London derby. Cole Palmer scored the winner. From Sky News, I'm Fada Silver.
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12: Well, hello, good morning to you. Yes, it is Hope in the Night on Premier Christian Radio, and I'm Michael Vanstone. You and me can spend some time together until 4 a.m. Hope we can manage that. But I'm going to be here. If you drop off to sleep, I won't be offended. That's what naturally our bodies want to do at this time of the morning, I think. Anyway, we start this morning with Let the Bible Speak. It's in association with the Free Presbyterian Church of England and Wales.
13: 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The following programme has been funded by Let the Bible Speak.